below our level because so many feminists are gods now. Did you know that? That's my whole idea of Sophia. It's stupid. It's like they suddenly were, and they don't want to admit a god, man, had anything to do with it. You know, I think we live in one of the most insulting times of all ages. Insulting to men. If I read a Bible that took the word man out of it, I'd burn it. Because it's not real. It's imaginary. And this is a God they try to get rid of. Said, God knows me and loves me singly and individually. And just as truly as though he knew no other or loved no other. Oh, that ought to blow your mind for a week. All of you are lonely. All of you hunger for that one person that you thought you married.

And you thought of him as soon as I mentioned it. Or her. That's our poor human nature, you know. Some people are hard to love. Some people you can't make smile. If you stood on your head, they wouldn't laugh. They just like to be miserable. And some people, well, at their very best, they're a pain in the neck once in a while. We all are. And we have to understand that, and that's how love grows deeper, when I can accept that and continue to love. That's the big problem today. When our love is selfish, we love as long as we feel the other loves us or does us good. But that's not the commandment. The commandment is that I must love you as God loves me, always as I am, ready to forgive, and always compassionate and merciful. Well, let's go on. He loves me no whit less because he loves millions of others. Now, I want you to hear that. He loves you not an iota less because there are millions and millions and millions of people in the world, past, present, and future. At this moment in time, God sees Adam and Eve and every individual that ever lived. He sees you and I, and he sees all those that will be to the end of time. But he doesn't love you any less. And if we were the only one he ever created, he couldn't possibly lower. He knows, and your scripture tells us that. I wish I were there when he saw Nathanael coming, and the apostles were there, some of them, and he said, "Behold, a man without guile." Nathanael heard him. He says, "How do you know me?" I would have said, "Thank you." I would have been happy from the compliment. Nathanael says, "Huh?" Must have been a very humble man. "How do you know me?" Oh, here comes that omnipresence of God. He said, "When you were under the fig tree, I saw you." Let any feminist tell me that. You're goddesses. Anyway, he loves me because he made me. Because I am in his divine image. One of the new liberal thoughts today is you die, you live, you're part of the cosmic universe, and you die like a dog. You know what hurts me about that is not only that it's stupid, but it's immensely ungrateful to the creator of all and Jesus, who went through all of that passion just for you. If he loves me, well, no matter how many people there are, he loves me the personal, singular, individual love. Then it follows that God loves me also and suffered for me alone. St. Paul says that, doesn't he? He lived for me, suffered for me, died for me, rose for me. The image I am made to the divine image of God is Trinitarian, Blessed Trinity. It is indelibly imprinted upon me because he adorned my soul with a memory, an intellect, and a will. Did you ever try talking to a tree? Or a dog? When he barks, he's either angry, afraid, he senses something, or he's hungry. That's it, all you dog lovers.

You can put little bows in his ears and a coater on his fur and shoes on his feet. All you're going to get is a lick, loop, and a bark. That's our graveyard with a dog inside under the ground and his little image on the top. I thought, oh, come on. I've just lost 20 donors because they're dog lovers. But you got to know the truth. God gave us animals to comfort us and to assist us. And they're wonderful. Wonderful. As you can see, my sister's dropping over in a dead faint right now. But it's true. But don't compare yourself to that. They are our servants. And there's no friend like a dog. But you have to know where it stops. And that God loves you, died for you. Now, he loves me because I am his own child by adoption and heir to his throne. Now, let's explain adoption. When a child is adopted, it is their child and their heir. And all adopted children should be ever so grateful. Because that was a very special choice. And I know some of you have a hard time with it. But don't, because that was a special choice. And although your parents are not your flesh and blood, they are your parents by love. But see, God had to go up a step higher. And that step is, and this is why I feel so bad that the Eucharist is so maligned. I just read a letter from some group of individuals who had a meeting, decided that somebody has to do something about me. Why don't you take care of your parishes and don't worry about this little old nun? That's kind of stupid to worry about a 73-year-old, you know what I mean? Go pick on some young kid. But it's not important. You don't know when you malign the Holy Eucharist, I'm sure you could not do that. You couldn't get upset if somebody bows or somebody kneels before his God. Why are you so upset over that? Why do you blame the poor Second Vatican Council for all these shenanigans you think of? One day you'll know. And I'm hoping you'll be humble enough to admit that this is the body, blood, soul, and divinity of Jesus. And that's why our adoption is so important. When you're baptized, you receive the Father, the Son, and the Holy Spirit in a real presence. When St. Louis' son, one of his sons, King of France, when he was baptized, he kissed his little chest and said, "Hello, Jesus. Hello, Father. Hello, Holy Spirit." You see, that's the kind of adoption. Jesus comes inside of us. And that's what St. Paul says. This is a real adoption, means I am an heir now to the kingdom. God is our created, he created us. And he breathed a soul into us. But because of original sin, you don't believe it, but we're not immaculately conceived. There is original sin, and Genesis is not a story. It's a real happening. So we regain, we lose, we get rid of that original sin.

but I'm not a child of God until I'm baptized. And as I'm baptized, that original sin is gone. It's because God reigns within me. That's how, see, it's above, it's way above. If it can be above, but it is, because it's a spiritual child. I am his daughter. And I am an heir to everything in heaven. And so are you. And so are you. My body and your body, as human as it is, born in sin, was suddenly made a child of God. Prepared for heaven. Prepared to enjoy the glory of heaven forever and ever and ever. No end. Oh, I can't. It bothers your mind. I asked one time a professor, I said to him, what is time to you? And what is eternity to you? And he thought a minute and he said, well, if the whole world, this earth, was an iron ball, so I thought of an iron ball, a big iron ball. And he said, if a bird, every 1,000 years, can you imagine 1,000 years, came and sharpened its beak on that ball, that would be a second in eternity. I wish I hadn't asked him, you know. Because the more I thought about it, I thought, Lord, there's no end. And this, why, this book is awesome. Now, he has adorned me and my soul by heavenly grace. That's what baptism does. And that's why I'm a real child of God. And enrich my soul, transforming it to a thing of extreme loveliness and exquisite splendor. Whew. See, it doesn't depend on whether you're short or tall or fat or skinny or whether you got a mole on your nose. It doesn't matter. This is how God loves you. And the fact that God loves myriads of saints and angels together with me cannot in the slightest degree interfere with the genuineness of his love for me. He bears me love personally, so much so that when I die, I will see my entire life, but I will see God as he is. Not in his exquisite glory, the light of glory. You have to be purified for that. But I will see him, and I will see how much he loved me through my whole life, good, bad, and indifferent. I'll see him, I will see myself. I will know what I want to know now by looking at the truth. Don't be satisfied with half-truth and with this new theology, which is so stale. If you get all the heresies in the church from year one to now, they're all a mishmash. I think the devil's getting frantic. He don't have anything new. And so he's put them all together like a accordion, you know, and then this spits out this one, and that one spits out that one, and that spits out that one. Don't believe all that. Now, if I alone existed, if God possessed throughout all the measureless realms of possible space no creature but me, he would love me neither more or less than at this moment. I wish I had

200 million of these. It's only a wish. And I just to put in everybody's hands, why? I don't think a lot of Catholics even know this. I don't think a lot of Christians know this. And you say, why? It seems like God loves some more than others. No, he can't. He can't, because he is love. That isn't a virtue he had. You and I have a virtue of love. Sometimes we love a lot, sometimes, you know, if I'm overtired, you know. It's mezza mezza. But God loves me infinitely. He watches over me, not simply men in general, but he watches over me. I'm sure some of you, most of you, have read the lives of some saint, maybe many saints. They were all convinced of this truth. Saints have a lot in common. They had, their missions were different, you know. Some were evangelists like St. Francis Xavier, and some were took care of patients and lepers in hospitals, and some taught like Mother Cabrini, and some were great sinners and wrote books like Augustine, and all different. They had a lot of things in common. They knew God loved them as an individual. And the psalmist says before, a thought is in my mind or on my lips. You know it, O Lord. Well, he watches over me. If I forget him, he never, never forgets me. Can you imagine some of you parents have raised 9, 10, 11 children? And yet this moment you're alone. No, it makes sense, does it? But somehow they're all busy about many things. But you're not alone. That's the good news I want to give you tonight. If all of us knew this one truth, we may be alone, but we would never be lonely. We may be ill. We would never despair. St. Paul says that in one of his epistles. And you wonder, why? Because he knew this one truth. He never for a moment relaxes his guard over me. One at the Last Supper, not the Last Supper, but before that, a few days before. He told him about Jerusalem, our dear Lord did, and said what would happen to him. He told him several times, and Peter, and he said, you will deny me. And Peter said, oh no, all of these will, I won't. And Lord said, Peter, Simon, before the cock crows twice, you will deny me thrice. Before the cock crew two times, Peter would deny him three times. Now, wouldn't you think if the Lord told you that, you would be scared to death? Wouldn't you think that you'd be looking around for the occasion that you might do that? Wouldn't you think you'd have stayed as far away from that fire and that little kid that was so smart, Alec? Yeah, you're one of them, I can tell by your accent. If I went up north and I had a beautiful southern accent and I was trying to not have anybody recognize me, and I saw, what's wrong, y'all? You say, what did you say? Well, I would be known by my accent. Now, he

Isn't that an amazing phenomena that poor Peter loved our Lord? He wanted to know what happened. But the Lord just said, before that cock crows twice, you're going to deny me thrice. And he's walking right into it. You know the worst thing that happened and the most beautiful thing at the same time? Now here's where God's love. I'm going to prove what is here. He had just denied our Lord three times. And suddenly, they drag our Lord through the courtyard. And Jesus looked at him with loving, compassionate eyes. And he ran. You see, our Lord never failed in loving him. Now, if you and I were in that position, we had kind of primed somebody to take over. And we wanted them to carry on and to build the work we started. And the very ones who said, you are Peter, and upon this rock, the rock of Peter, I will build my church. And the gates of hell will not prevail against it. Some of you on the wrong side, you better start thinking, you're not going to win. You're not going to win. Well, our Lord continued to love him. And after the resurrection, he appeared to Peter. And only at that awesome place, 21st chapter of John, our Lord gave him his penance. Simon, do you love me more than these? Well, by this time, Simon learned a lesson. He said, yes, Lord. No, he didn't say, yes, Lord. He would have said it. He said, Lord, you know I love you. Oh, what a change, huh? Have you ever thought some big cross in your life is the only thing that changed you? And our Lord warned him. It said, Peter, Simon, Satan wanted to sift you like wheat. But I prayed for you. And once you are converted, then confirm your brother. Convert your brother. Oh, wow. How many warnings he had. He still fell very deeply. And what did Jesus say? Simon, do you love me more than these? He said, you know I love you, Lord. First denial wiped out. Simon, do you love me more than these? First he said, feed my sheep. Then feed my lambs. Peter said, Lord, you know I love you. He didn't say anything about the rest of them now. The third time, Jesus says, Simon, do you love me more than these? Second denial wiped out. He said, Lord, you know all things. You know I love you. See? But Peter is Peter. He says, come, follow me. They start walking down near the shore. And he turns around. He knows John is a favorite. See, so he said, well, what about him? Jesus said, if I want him to stay here, what's that to you? In other words, mind your own business. And if we did a lot of that, we'd be happier. I may lose consciousness in sleep. He never, never, even for a moment, relaxes his

guard over me. You know, I wish everybody would just take a few moments out of a day. Oh, not some of you can't afford even an hour. If you watch a couple hours of soap operas, I would knock one of them off. Probably after the soap hour, so you can clear your mind of all the muck that you just listened to. And really think of some of these things. See, think about them. David says here, he follows me at every step through life with a providence so marked and special that it could not be greater or more personal or more minute. Couldn't. On the other hand, where the existing multitude of men and angels of all kinds, 10,000 times more than are now, his love for you would still not be diminished. That's why the saints work so hard to love God more. Once you know even one truth of our holy faith, one truth is enough to make millions of people holy. But our faith is so weak. But you see, it's an act of pride on our part to think, I can understand God. If I could understand God, I would be God. I am a creature. There's a time I was not, but there will never be a time I'm not. Never. I shall live forever. I'm not eternal like God, but I am immortal. You are immortal. You're not going to die. Have you noticed in the scriptures, in the New Testament, when our Lord never spoke of death until he was speaking of those in the lower quarters? When he raised Lazarus, you know, they sent a message that he was very, very sick, and he waited 4 more days. And they said, they found out news that he died, and the apostle says, well, he died. He's dead. He says, no, he sleeps. Jairus' daughter. They were out there with the mourning crew, yelling and screaming and praying and... What happened? She said, he said, don't get excited. She sleeps. What did he mean? She was physically dead. Oh, Martha came up and explained death to Jesus. She said, if you'd have been here, he wouldn't have died. He says, he shall live. She said, oh, I know that, you know. I know the last day is going to rise. And those people were kind of bold, don't you think? Now she's correcting him. Yeah, women do that, don't they, boys? You know it, don't you? She says, well, I know it'll be on the last day. He said, no. I feel so sorry for Jesus. Nobody ever understood him, you know? I bet he missed his mother a lot. If he had said that to Our Lady, she would have said, I will raise him up. She'd say, yes, Lord. Yes. Our Lady began with a yes and ended with a yes. I wish I could say that. I wish all of us could say that. But I offered to Jesus all her yeses. So, the more earnestly I strive to do his will and carefully try to please him, the more his love in me will grow.

0: It's not there. Only if you commit mortal sin. You say to God, I don't want you in me. Unlike an earthly lover who may weep and sigh and pine in vain for one too distant to catch the words or thoughts, we know God listens to every sigh, hears every sob, watches every tear, measures every pulse beat, as though no other task devolved around him in the entire universe. Well, I think I gave you some pretty good stuff to think about. Most of all, I hope you will take it in your heart, it's already there, that you will hug it and say, Lord, I never knew you loved me so much. We have a call. Hello?
1: Mother?
0: Yeah, where are you from?
1: I'm calling from Steubenville, Ohio.
0: Oh, wonderful. And what is your question?
1: About 4 years ago, I had gone to psychics.
0: You were going where?
1: To psychics.
0: Okay. Whoa.
1: Well, yeah, I know now.
0: Yeah.
1: I didn't know then.
0: Uh-huh.
1: And I was into the whole bit with crystals and everything. I didn't know that Satan was behind all this at the time. Ever since then, though, I've been getting attacked.
0: Oh, yeah.
1: And I can't find any relief, and I'm used to the attacks now. I mean, I'd like it to stop, but what's really causing a problem now is that I'm beginning to be very resentful towards God.
0: Mm. But that's the whole purpose of it, right? See, the you have to realize the enemy was pretty sure you were in his camp. And he's lost you. And he has a set of tools that he uses on people depending on where they are and their weaknesses. I think everybody has to know this. And he will work on them. Work, work, work, work. And you've got to keep cutting him out. But most of all, I don't know if you're Catholic. I think you are. But you need to go to confession. Please go to one who understands the spiritual life. You get a liberal, he'll tell you to go to a movie or something. You need to, first of all, I'd say the rosary every day. I would go and find a Marian priest and ask him to help you, to counsel you, to help you through this, and to pray over you. A small exorcism prayer. It doesn't mean at all that you're possessed or obsessed. You're out of that now, so you can forget that. But you do need help. Most of all, go to confession every week and go to the sacraments every day if you can. And never, never miss Sunday. And when that thought comes to your mind, check it gently. Don't be hard on yourself. There's a little penance for you. Offer it up. Say, Jesus, I offer this up in reparation for my past mistakes. Let me say a little prayer for you. Okay, Lord Jesus, extend your hand, Lord, over this woman who has left her other ways and realizes now they were wrong. But most of all, Lord, let her know how much you love her. And choose to put aside these thoughts, and every time they occur, say, Jesus, I love you and I belong to you. Deliver her from this fear, Lord, scrupulosity, and replace it with great joy and love. Amen. So please don't allow it. Don't be resentful, see, because then you'll close your heart to God again. We have no right to resent the Lord. You got yourself into this, see? And yet God got you out of it. Now, the enemy is going to pester you. St. Teresa of Avila had a great solution to the enemy. She said, laugh at him.

0: He's extremely proud. And sometimes when you get there, the desperate, say, "Oh Mary, conceive without sin, pray for me." He hates Our Lady. Hates her. You can tell that. The first thing they took out of the church was Our Lady. And after that came the Eucharist. Mary and Jesus go together. So I would be gentle with yourself. Accept it as a penance. The enemy will leave you. You don't want to see it. Stick around and see you get holy. We have another call. Hello?
1: God bless you, Mother.
0: Thank you, dear. Where are you from?
1: New Jersey.
0: And what is your question?
1: Mother, we are taught that the Christian way is to forgive.
0: Yeah?
1: But I have a close relative, a brother, who does serious wrong against me, and I was wondering, and he never asked for forgiveness.
0: Yeah.
1: Is it okay to just end the relationship after many attempts of trying to amend the problem to no avail?
0: Does it get worse?
1: Says in values.
0: Yeah. You know, sometimes the best act of charity you can do for somebody is stay away. I think if you're aggravating him to a point where he becomes more unkind, and you just render him chances to show more dislike or whatever for you, what I would do is just pray for him. See, the Lord has never said that I have to see that my neighbor forgives me. You ever read that anywhere? Anywhere? No. The commandment is that you love and forgive. Now, you can't do good to him because he won't accept it. But doing good to him is prayerful also. Saying prayers and wishing him eternal happiness. If you can do that with a sincere heart, now these feelings are going to come every so often, but you just have to just push them aside like a fly on your nose, you know? Forgive him and pray for him. And stay away. Stay away. You can't make people up. You see, I've always believed in hell, but I believe in it more today than I did before. Because some people hate God. They don't want to be with God. It's so heartbreaking for me to see this awesome God who loves enough. And you know, Our Lady, I was reading a book on my retreat day about Lucy and Fatima. And she said something Our Lady told the children about the sinful men. That includes all of you people out there. That was so hard for her to tell the children. She asked St. Michael to tell them. Because they love you so much, you see. And we offend God over and over, and now we don't even want him around. We have other gods. Other gods. Called feminism. It's so sad to me that if I thought about it too long, I would cry unending. Because you see beautiful souls, knowledgeable souls. They're not in the dark. And you don't see you see, we please God when we forgive. We are most like God when we suffer and when we forgive. When we forgive. So please don't lose this marvelous opportunity to make a giant leap in holiness. What a giant leap you could make right now. Say, "Lord, I forgive him, but because he is dislikes me and hates me, and I will forego his friendship." There's no friendship at all. We'll pray for you. We have another call. Hello?
2: Hello.
0: Where are you from?
2: Pennsylvania.
0: And what is your question?
2: It's sort of

0: Father, I believe in the Lord with all my heart.
1: Good.
0: I always have, and I felt that he just kept me sane through all my life. Mm-hmm. I've had a lot of problems from youth till now. 8 years ago, my 25-year-old only natural-born son was taken from me.
1: How dare?
0: A drunk driver killed him in an automobile accident when he was trying to help somebody else on the road. And he was like me. He loved the Lord. And I can't understand why he took him from me.
1: That's a good question, and I will pray for you, and I know it's hard for you. But the Lord did not take your son. A drunken driver took your son. You have to understand that. When God gave us the awesome gift of free will, that had meant that Adam and Eve wanted to know, you shall be like God, you shall know good and evil. Well, this other man chose evil. He probably didn't know he killed anybody, but he was drunk. He chose to be drunk. He chose to drive while he was drunk. But now here is where God is so fair. Because of this unjust death, your son has gained great place in heaven, greater than he would have had. God knows everything. He sees me now, 20 years from now, if I happen to be that lucky. There's a few people who hope I'm not that lucky, but that's okay. Don't bother me at all. But you see, the point is, you must think of the glory and the joy of your son. He loved the Lord. You're lamenting him like he's lost or something. Don't do that. Your son, all of these years, has enjoyed the face of God. He's enjoyed heaven. He's enjoyed awesome, awesome joy. We can't even, eye has not seen, ear has not heard what God has in store for us. Don't lament that. Don't do that. You be happy now because your son is happy. He's not here now where he would have been tempted to maybe lose his faith because of all the crazy things going on in this world and in this church, in every church. There's no church in the world, no Christian church in the world that is baffled and buffed with all kinds of errors. You don't know what Jesus has saved your son from. See? There's a beautiful chapter in this book, because I've read so many that I sometimes forget what's in them. But I think there's a chapter in this. I wish I had this book reprinted. Maybe I will. There's an awesome thing in here on the reasonableness of purgatory and union with God in heaven. You see, that's what you need to think about. If your son was, say, in California and you know he was so happy, you'd be happy. You'd be happy. Be happy with him in heaven now without all the temptations here, all the problems he may have had. He was taken unjustly. God did not say, now you're going to be killed today by a drunk. Oh, no, no, no, no. There's a terrible book out called She Who Is by Elizabeth Johnson that makes every woman a goddess and the Holy Spirit a she. They're going to try the father next, you know, the she father or something.

You know, I pray every day, I've told you this, that he comes, that he comes. I know of no one else but he, the Lord God Jesus, God, man. God, man. When we are ashamed the way God created mankind, we have fallen very deep, very deep. I want you to be here on Tuesday. We're going to take on the she, the father, mother, the Jesus Sophia, and the she spirit. We have fallen beyond Sodom, Gomorrah, Pharaoh, and everybody else. There's no pagan in this world since the beginning that has fallen as deep or can fall as deep as one who knew Jesus and loved him no more. There is nothing so dangerous. Nothing. So, I want you only tonight to remember the good news. The good news. He loves you so much. Don't go by man's opinion. It changes like the wind. My day, that's 73 years ago, but when I was about 10 or 12, I used to find a daisy, you know, or a flower, and they'd pick one petal after another. I thought, that's cruel, you know, but hey, kids are crazy sometimes. He loves me not, he loves me. Did you ever do that? Yeah, some of you are laughing. You did that. You can never say that of God, you see. And I want you to to know that because he loves you that much, he will always be with you. And whatever he permits, not ordains, when he gave us free will, he allows us to act unjustly towards each other. He allowed us to, but there is a reason for that. In overcoming and enduring and thanking God and loving him and depending on him and trying to do his will, we rise so far above the enemy who not only hates God, but hates you. Hates you. Why go into him? Stay with Jesus and Mary. Say your rosary. Go to confession. Get all of this stuff off of your soul. Come back to Jesus. All you people away for 6 months, a year, 10 years, 12 years, 20 years. Somebody listen to me tonight. It's been away 30 years. Come home. Come home. Come on. The Lord loves you. God love you, and I'll see you tomorrow. Are we done?

0: Hello and welcome to this segment of The Crux of the Matter. I'm Father Wade Menezes of the Fathers of Mercy. Sundays and holy days require of the Catholic Christian obligatory Mass attendance. Why is this? Precisely because we love God, not because we fear Him. The Second Vatican Council teaches that the sacred liturgy is above all things the worship of the Divine Majesty. God calls us to Himself, and we want to respond to that call with sacred worship. Apart from illness, for example, the Church teaches that the faithful are obliged to participate in the celebration of the sacred liturgy on all Sundays and holy days of obligation. This is a grave obligation, in fact, and to willfully neglect it can cause one to commit mortal sin. In fact, every Sunday is a holy day of obligation. The Code of Canon Law states clearly that Sunday, on which by apostolic tradition the Paschal Mystery is celebrated, is to be observed in the universal Church as the primary holy day of obligation. Other examples of holy days of obligation, apart from Sunday itself, include the Solemnity of Mary, Mother of God, on January 1st, the Assumption of Mary on August 15th, and the Immaculate Conception of the Blessed Virgin on December 8th. While there are other holy days of obligation established throughout the world, such as the Ascension of Our Lord and the Solemnity of Corpus Christi, national bishops' conferences can dispense the faithful from the obligation for a just reason, and even transfer a holy day to be observed on a Sunday. As faithful sons and daughters of the Church, then, friends, let us remember, too, that faithfully attending Mass on Sundays and holy days of obligation brings with it not only an observance of the Third Commandment, but also a faithful adherence to a formal precept of the Church as well. This is the crux of the matter. God bless you, and thanks for joining us.
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2: Steve, here's a really ugly accusation that's leveled at us all the time. You pro-lifers only care about babies while they're inside the uterus. Once they're born, you don't care for the poor and needy.
3: And what I always say is, what makes you think that pro-life advocates care less for the needy than pro-choicers? Did you know that pro-lifers give a greater percentage of their income and volunteer more of their time to the needy than those who identify as pro-choice? Now, you might believe that progressive social policies are better for the poor than conservative policies, and that's a legitimate debate to have. But it's both arrogant and inaccurate to simply claim that pro-choicers who donate less of their time and less of their money to the poor somehow care more for the poor than do the pro-life community.
2: Adoption rates also refute this falsehood. Pro-lifers are more than twice as likely to adopt as pro-choicers, again proving that pro-life movement is pro-life for all children. So claiming that pro-life advocates don't care about babies after they're born is pure nonsense.
4: The reason we pray is, first, we owe God worship, thanksgiving, and adoration. He created us and everything around us. And prayer of praise and adoration is His due for giving us everything, including the thought that we praise. And in that thanksgiving, we are made better for realizing what He does for us.
5: This is Deacon Omar Gutierrez. Prayer is a transformation of our false selves into our true identity in the Lord, so that whether we suffer from anxiety or pain, that we can turn that suffering into sacrifice, so we can take the mundane parts of life and turn them into blessed events and encounters with our Lord or our Lady. And it can take the simple joys of life and turn them into tastes of the eternal. In the name of the Father, and of the Son, and of the Holy Spirit, amen. Heavenly Father, may Your justice prevail so as to protect the lives of the unborn from abortion, the lives of the mothers from despair, and the lives of all people from the temptation to do nothing. We ask this in Christ's name, amen.

0: In the name of the Father, and of the Son, and of the Holy Spirit. Amen.
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3: 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This 50-part series was recorded on phonograph records in the 1960s, and the sound quality is sometimes compromised. But the Word of God, spoken by Archbishop Sheen, is solid and timeless. Here now is Archbishop Fulton Sheen.
4: Peace be to you. And may I tell you a story about a bishop and a priest? Because these stories might be a very fitting introduction to a sacrament that has to do with the government of the church, namely holy orders. This first story I am familiar with because it was told to me by a fellow prisoner of the bishop. This good bishop was put into a communist prison in China, and through persecutions and beatings, his weight fell to about 90 pounds. Covered with vermin, prison sores, wearing a black stocking cap and a black kimono, he was unable to walk by himself. He always had to be supported by two fellow Chinese prisoners. Providentially, however, he was the only one in prison that was ever given bread and wine. The communists did not know why they gave it to him, but at any rate, he had it. If they knew that he was going to read Mass with the bread and wine, they certainly would never have given it to him. And this person in prison with him told me that no Mass in a Gothic cathedral, with all the pomp and splendor of liturgy, could ever equal the beauty of that Mass that was said by the bishop as he leaned against the prison wall with the tin tray before him, moving his fingers, saying over the bread, "This is my body." And over the wine, "This is my blood." And then secretly afterwards passing out communion to those who shared his faith. He was put in a death march, where later on he perished. And a communist colonel who was in charge of the march put a sack around his neck, weighed about 30 pounds. It was so tied that as he marched, the rope would gradually tighten, the sack would become heavier, and the bishop would eventually be choked to death. As the march began, this fellow prisoner told me that he broke ranks and went up to the communist colonel and shouted at him, "Don't do that! Look at the man!" It was a kind of an ecce homo. The communist colonel looked at him as if for the first time in his life he really saw suffering. And then he said to the one who interrupted him, "Get back in line, you dog." The death march began. And this friend of mine, who told me this narrative, said that he tried to peer through the marching lines of the prisoners.

He said, I think he was edified by the patience and resignation of the good bishop. In any case, the communist was arrested for having done that service, and the last we heard of him was that he was in prison. The other story is about a priest. Communists told this priest to strip himself. He stripped himself to a point where he had left only his shoes and stockings. They started beating him about the head and the body with rods. He leaned over and began taking off his shoes and stockings. And they said, leave them on. Why do you want to take them off? He said, because I want to die like our Lord. Where do bishops and priests come from? They come from a sacrament. It will be recalled that there are two social sacraments, matrimony and holy orders. In the natural order, man and woman propagate the human species. God has elevated this to a sacrament of matrimony. In the natural order, too, there must be government. In the divine supernatural order, in the mystical body of Christ, there must be government. And the sacrament of government of the mystical body is holy orders. And in this government, there are degrees, there's order, there's hierarchy, and the division of these orders is principally three: deaconship, priesthood, and episcopacy. Our blessed Lord, therefore, at the night of the Last Supper, and all during his public life, as a matter of fact, chose human instruments to mediate between himself and the world. As Scripture says, they are to be the ministers and dispensers of the mysteries of God. And again, in the Epistle to the Hebrews, we read, the purpose for which any high priest is chosen from among his fellow men and made a representative of men in their dealings with God is to offer gifts and sacrifices in expiation for their sins. But inasmuch as we are dispensers of the great mysteries of God, why did he not choose angels? Well, because sympathy, compassion, and suffering together with one who has already suffered would be lacking to an angel. An angel would not have that common denominator. Is not this the whole principle of the incarnation? Did not our Lord come down, take upon himself our human nature, become

kind of a slave. And as Scripture said, in order that he might have compassion on us, share our woes, share our wounds. No one from that point on could never say that God does not know what it is to be human. Even the very one thing that was lacking in his nature, namely the quality of femininity, he compensated for by calling Mary to suffer alongside of him, or rather at the foot of his cross in his passion. So our Lord, therefore, was able to lay hold of us simply because he shared something in common with us. That is why God chose us, weak creatures. So God chose us poor, weak creatures, therefore, as Cardinal Newman has put it, for the sake of those with whom we deal. He has sent forth for the ministry of reconciliation not angels, but men. He has sent forth your brethren to you, not beings of some unknown nature and some strange blood, but of your own bone, of your own flesh, to preach to you. It is your brethren that he has appointed, no one else. Sons of Adam, sons of your nature, the same by nature, differing only in grace and in power. Men like you, exposed to temptations, to the same temptations, to the same warfare within and without, with the same three deadly enemies, the world, the flesh, and the devil, with the same human, the same wayward heart, differing only as the power of God has changed and rules it. So it is, therefore, we are not angels from heaven that speak to you, but men whom grace and grace alone has made to differ from you. What a strange anomaly this is. All is perfect, all is heavenly, all is glorious in the dispensation which Christ has vouchsafed to us, except the persons of his ministers, his priests. He dwells on our altar, the most holy, the most high. The angels fall down before him. And yet the priests, so set apart, so consecrated, they with their girdle of celibacy and their maniple of sorrow are sons of Adam, sons of sinners of a fallen nature, which they have not put off, though it is renewed through grace. Every priest is a kind of a mediator between God and man, bringing God to man and man to God. This is the way he continues the priesthood of our blessed Lord. Our Lord was not a priest because he was eternally begotten by the Father. Our Lord was a priest because he had a human nature which he could offer up for our salvation. And so we too, continuing that priesthood, are something like Jacob's ladder. It reaches up to the heavens, and yet at the same time, it is placed on the earth. Therefore, every priest is a kind of another Christ, having vertical relations to Christ in heaven and horizontal relations to men on earth. First, a word about bishops. Bishops are the successors of the apostles. When one reads sacred scripture, one finds our blessed Lord giving them many powers. Our Lord, for example, said that like him, they are the light of the world. Like him, they are the shepherds of Christian people. Like him, they are the door through which the flock will enter into

the holy city. A bishop is consecrated not just primarily for a diocese. He is consecrated primarily for the world. Because our Lord said to his apostles, "Go ye into the world." It is only for jurisdictional reasons that a bishop has a diocese. But his primary responsibility is the world itself. Therefore, the missions of the church are not foundlings on the doorsteps of a chancery office. All peoples of the world weigh upon his heart. What would you think, for example, of a person that was so very much concerned with his own heart that he tied a tourniquet around his arms and also around his legs? And if he were asked the reason for doing so, he might say, "Well, I find that my blood is going out to the extremities of my body. It is rather wasting its strength. And therefore, since I want to preserve my strength, I'm going to keep all the blood in my heart and near it." After a while, the heart would not function. So too, if a bishop cut himself off from the extremities of the mystical body of Christ, from Africa and Asia and Latin America, speaking here of a bishop of the United States, why, his own diocese, his own episcopacy would suffer. The right and left side of the heart have no communion directly with one another. They have communion only because the blood passes through one side of the heart, traverses the entire body, and then comes up to the other side. So too, every bishop, every diocese, and every parish has communion with itself only in as much as it has communion with the entire mystical body of Christ. Whence comes this call to the priesthood and to holy orders? Sacred Scripture tells us that we must be called by God as Aaron was. No one takes this office unto himself. As we said before, God does not always choose the best. St. Paul says, "Not many wise, not many noble." Because the power is actually not in us, the power is in Christ. That's why he can choose, and that is why he calls weak vessels, frail earthenware, to be the bearers of his treasure. Now, this vocation that comes to us is rather silent for the most part. God never comes down and shakes our bed and says to us, "Come on, get up, I want you to be a priest." It is rather a long, persistent calling. I can never remember a moment in my own life, for example, when I did not want to be a priest. That was the prayer of my first communion, that I would be a priest. But all the time that I was studying for it, I always felt very unworthy of it, and I feel more unworthy now. After all, the more we bring a painting to the sunlight, the more the imperfections are revealed. And the closer we look at ourselves in the light of the great high priest whom we are to represent, the more foul we see ourselves. We see the treasures that God has put into our hands and the very little interest that we have drawn. It frightens us. Each and every one of us is something like Simon Peter. Remember, Simon was the name that he had from his family. Peter was the name that our blessed Lord gave him. So in each and every one of us priests, there is this double nature. There is the Simon nature, that nature that we derive from our parents. Our poor, weak, human

body and mind and will. This is what God uses. Then on the other hand, there is this Peter nature, the call from God, the infusion of divine powers to forgive sins, to be a priest to renew the sacrifice of Calvary. And all the while, we feel our great powers, we feel our great weaknesses. We hope that people realize that the Simon nature in us must not blind them to the Peter power. It is interesting also to recall how St. Peter at the end of his life changed and became more humble. In the first epistle that he wrote just a few years before his death, he began his epistle by calling himself Peter, Apostle of Jesus Christ. The last epistle, written very shortly before his death, began Simon Peter, Servant and Apostle of Jesus Christ. See how at the end of his life, he came back to his poor, weak Simon nature and united in both his priesthood and his episcopacy, the union of the human and the divine, and ended by calling himself the servant. That's what we are, servants of our Lord and Savior Jesus Christ. Our service is an arduous one. It involves labor not only in the field during the daytime, but also serving at night. There is no such thing as saying at the end of a day, "Well, I've done my duty for today." Rather, our Lord said, we have to call ourselves unprofitable servants. As a matter of fact, the less there is of self-satisfaction in our lives, the more zeal there is in his service. If we count the converts that we have made, we're very likely to begin by thinking that we made them instead of our Lord himself. We cannot say, "I built 3 rectories. Now the bishop ought to make me a Monsignor." He still has to keep in his mind that he is an unprofitable servant. Labor union rules are not sufficient for us. We belong to a different union, where love, not ours, is the standard. When we think of all that our Lord has done for us, we really can never do enough. The word enough does not exist in love's vocabulary. It's very much like telling a mother who spent all night alongside of the bed of her sick child that she has done enough. Oh, yes, we know we are called the ambassadors of Christ, but we're also to be the victims of Christ. We know very well that our blessed Lord refused to distinguish between work and extra work, between being on duty and standing by, between walking 1 mile and another mile, between giving our coat and giving our cloak. No airs of self-complacency are divinely permitted. No self-pity, no pluming ourselves on our administrative talent. We are worthless servants when we have done our best. To our dear Lord alone belongs the merit and the glory of our services. To us belongs nothing but the gratitude and humility of being pardoned rebels. To sum it all up, on the one hand, we are the ambassadors of Christ. We are the channels of his power. And our principal and great act, of course, is Holy Mass. When we read the Mass, we, as it were, go to the hill of Calvary.

0: the giant hand take the cross with our blessed Lord upon it. Lift it out of that locale, and then plant it down in Paris and Cairo and Tokyo, in the poorest mission of the world. This is our work, to extend Christ's forgiveness of our sins, to give his blessing with our poor hands, and to see ourselves every day we mount the altar, wearing our chasuble, as hanging on to that chasuble, the millions and millions of souls in the world who know not Christ himself. And when we take a host into our hand, we have to see our fingers gnarled from slavery in the salt mines of Siberia. And we have to see our feet as bleeding feet of refugees, tramping westward towards barbed wire beyond which lies freedom. When we look at the candles, we are to think of the glow of the blast furnaces tended by gaunt men who have had their very lives squeezed out of them by those who deny economic justice. When our eyes look at the host, we have to see them as wet with the tears of the widow and the suffering of the orphan, and the stole that is about our shoulders, like the stole of the Old Testament priest, we see bearing the stones of the 12 tribes. We see them as living stones, the burden of all of the churches and the people of the world. So we drag the whole of humanity to the altar, and there we join heaven and earth together. We merge our hands into Christ's hands, for he lives on to make intercession for us. We say with Peter, I will follow thee wherever thou goest. And yet, we do not. We see sunlit meadows. And then there comes alongside of those meadows our desolation, our weariness, and our loneliness. We feel tired, and our feet ache, and our bodies rebel, and our spirits waver. There are times that we want to sit down and pluck flowers and admire the view. We are tempted to lose patience with our Lord's calm, slow, and never faltering step. And when we stumble, we are tempted to lie where we have fallen, complaining that we cannot go on any further. We tell ourselves that we were not meant to be saints. And yet, we know that we are. Pray for us. God love you.
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3: This is a Did You Know moment with Sandra McDavitt. Did you know a Catholic physician is inducted into the National Inventors Hall of Fame in Washington, D.C.? Dr. Louis Argenta, world-class plastic surgeon, specialized in cranial reconstruction. He also did surgery on spina bifida babies at no charge to the parents. Dr. Argenta co-founded the VAC healing system for wounds. This medical procedure uses foam dressing to remove fluids and reduce swelling in infected or slow-healing wounds such as diabetic ulcers. George Washington Carver, Thomas Edison, and the Wright brothers were past recipients. Dr. Argenta and his wife Ginger have 6 adult children and 17 grandchildren. Well done, Dr. Argenta.

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2: When the Word of God is proclaimed, and in a special way when the Gospel is proclaimed, it's an event happening in our midst which is calling forth from you and me very concretely today as whatever it is that's going on in my life. I come to Mass, I hear the Word, and now I have to respond to it. Always, every time. Whatever it is, my response is called for. It's not just listening to someone read who then makes some comments. One of the best things that lay people can do on their way to Mass is pray that those of us who are going to preach will say something inspiring. If for no other reason, for your benefit. Pray for us. I know many of you do, but those of you who don't, pray for us. Pray that the Lord would open up our ears to hear what it is He wants to say to us, to communicate to you. Otherwise, you're going to sit through something really tedious, which none of us want to do.
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Well, welcome back to our series on the Door of Faith as part of our celebration of the Year of Faith. I am Father Bede McGregor, a Dominican member of the community here in St. Malachy's in Dundalk, County Louth, on the east coast of Ireland in the Archdiocese of Armagh. Now, in our series together, we've been on a journey to the heart of faith. Today I want to reflect with you about Mary and her place in our journey to the heart of faith. Because the New Testament witness to Mary is that she is the woman of faith. Blessed is she who has believed. Those closest to Mary, in this case Elizabeth, intuits the deepest thing in Mary, her faith. Blessed is she who has believed. Her whole life on earth was a life of faith. So I want to ask a few questions. Is it even possible to have faith without Mary? In a sense, she opens the very door of faith to Christ. And if there's no Mary, there's no Christ. Therefore, no faith. I want to just chat a little bit about myself. For 45 years, I was teaching theology at third level, universities and in major seminaries. And then, about 6 years ago, I was asked to be prior of our Dominican community here in Dundalk. And part of the work here in St. Malachy's is that we have a big primary school with over 800 children. So I found myself moving from the university to primary education, talking to children, preparing them for first confession, first Holy Communion, for confirmation, and so on. And it's been a marvellous experience, extraordinary experience. I was worried all the time as to whether I'd be able to speak to children because I was afraid of lapsing into theological terminology and so on, or being above their heads. And what I found is that the most fruitful part of being with children is the question and answer method of teaching. So fruitful. And so, talking about Mary to the children, I put some questions to them, and the first question I put to them at the beginning of the class was, why is Mary so important to us Catholics?

why are Catholics so devoted to Mary? Why is she so important to you and to me? Do we love her too much or do we love her too little? These were the kind of questions I put to the children. And it was lovely to hear their responses. The first girl put up her hand and she said, Mary is important to me because she gives me everything I ask her for. She gets me everything I want. And I began to feel a bit guilty because I knew that she got that from me. I taught her the Memorare. All the children knew the Memorare attributed to St. Bernard by heart. And in that prayer we have, never was it known that anyone who fled to her protection was left unaided. Never, never. And I pushed this into the children, that Mary is mother, and that's what mothers are for. We go to our mother for everything. We're totally at ease and at home with our mother. We ask her for everything. And they saw Mary as someone who gives them everything they want, everything they need. So I had to explain to her that it's true, and it's great that you think of Mary like that, and I want you to keep that all during your life. Go to her, put everything and anything. But remember, a good mother only gives you what's good for you. And Mary, because she sees you in God, knows exactly what is best for you. And she'll only give you what is good for you. Not necessarily what you want, but it will always be the best for you. So, moved on, another girl put up her hand and she said, Mary is important to me because there would be no Christmas unless there was Mary. I thought it was a brilliant answer, but then the old suspicious adult in me said, well, perhaps she's thinking more of the human joys of Christmas and the gifts and so on, rather than of Mary, the one who gives us the centrepiece of Christmas, gives us Jesus. But it was a lovely answer. Then eventually, a girl put up her hand and waved her hand and said, Father, Mary is important to me because she is the mother of God. She was right on the button. You know, I was amazed at the precociousness of children when it comes to faith and the teaching of Christian doctrine. That's what she said. Mary is important to me because she is the mother of God. It was a better answer than the one I was trying to lead them and egg them on to. So, of course, eventually the children said, Father, you didn't tell us your answer. So I said, well, actually, I've two answers. The first reason why Mary is so important to me is because she gives me Jesus. And there is nothing more important to me than Jesus, because Jesus is God. Jesus is everything to me. And that's why I love Mary. She gives me Jesus. And I said, the second reason is even more simple. Mary is my mother. Really and truly my mother. She is the mother of the divine life in me. She's the mother of divine grace. She nurses the divine life in me. She's the mother of my Christian faith, my Christian life. That's why I love Mary. That's why she's important to me. And you know, this isn't just, children, this isn't just kind of being sentimental. This isn't just piosity. This is rooted in God's revelation to us in the scriptures. You remember that wonderful scene, the passion and death of our Lord, when our Lord is dying. The most solemn moment of his life. What does he do? First of all, he turns to Mary. And he says, woman,

this is your son. In other words, our Lord on the cross entrusts me and you to Mary. That's a tremendous act of God in Christ, giving me a mother, trusting me to this woman. Then he turns to John, who represents you and me. And he says those glorious words, "Behold your mother." And we Catholics, children, we look to our mother. We take our Lord very seriously in Scripture. "Behold your mother." So down through the centuries, the Church has praised and loved and sung to her mother. She's very close to the mother of the Church. Mary is the mother of the Church. It's very beautiful. Now, I want to illustrate this now by turning to some of the saints and what they thought of Mary. The lovely little Thérèse of Lisieux. I hope you'll all really make her one of your favourite saints, because she's a great, great saint. And she says about Mary that Mary is more mother than queen. You know, towards the end of her life, she said, "I would love to have been a priest in order to preach about the Blessed Virgin." That was the reason she wanted to be a priest. "One sermon would have been sufficient to say everything about the subject." Well, now, I agree with little Thérèse about the first time. One of the great privileges of being a priest is that we can talk with authority given to us by God about Mary, about my mother, and your mother. It's a tremendous privilege to preach and teach and talk about Mary. But the second thing she says, I think, is nonsense. That you can say everything about Mary in one sermon. Not possible. You'll never come to the end of talking about Mary. She's so lovely. She's a tremendous mother. You know, Thérèse also says another lovely thing. She says, "The loveliest masterpiece of the heart of God is the heart of a mother." No, that's terrific. That's one of God's greatest inventions. The thought of motherhood. It's God has created the whole idea of motherhood and the whole reality of motherhood. That's God's greatest masterpiece, according to Saint Thérèse. And of course, our own mothers are God's gifts to us. Whether they're functional or dysfunctional, whether they are in their old age are suffering from dementia or Alzheimer's, whatever, they're still our mother. And they are the ones who have loved us and brought us into existence. Oh, they're very precious. But there's no mother like Mary. Because God chose Mary to be his own mother. You know, it really is a stupendous truth about Mary. She is the mother of God. So to be a disciple of Jesus means having a special relationship to Mary. We must be utterly at home with her. That is what our Catholic faith, and in the year of faith, we must speak about the mother. We must be utterly at ease and at home with our mother, because, as the scripture says, the immediate reaction to our Lord's last word about his own mother was for John to take Mary, his own. And the scripture says so simply, he took her to his own home. That's what we must do. We must be utterly at home with Mary. You cannot have Jesus without Mary. That's the simple, basic truth. So in the year of faith, we must reflect

and try to live more deeply the mystery of Mary in relationship to Jesus. God could have given us Jesus in so many, many ways, because God is God. But he chose this way to bring Jesus to us through the heart of a mother. And that mother is Mary. So I'd like to kind of go a bit deeper now into this, because I want to reflect on and examine the role of Mary in the very acts of faith. The opening of the door of faith. What is her role there? You know, the Pope has given us so many different definitions of faith, or at least descriptions of faith. I've jotted down here about 20 descriptions of faith that Pope Benedict has given us in his various writings. And it's a massive subject. Pope Benedict is a terrific teacher of the faith. We should really do a whole series on Pope Benedict's teaching of the faith. But he gives us about 20, I have 20 down here, but just to give you one or two. He says, Christianity is not a new philosophy or a new morality. We are only Christians if we encounter Christ. Then he goes on in another homily. He says, faith does not just mean accepting a certain number of abstract truths about the mysteries of God, of man, of life and death, of future realities. Faith consists in an intimate relationship with Christ, a relationship based on love of him who has first loved us. Or, to quote John Paul II, who himself and Benedict, Pope Benedict, are very close to each other in all their thinking and teaching. John Paul II says, faith is neither an abstract discourse nor a vague religious sentiment, but a personal encounter with Christ who gives meaning to life. And then he goes on, without the vibrance of this encounter, Christianity becomes a soulless religious traditionalism. Faith, the year of faith. The most fundamental question in the New Testament is, who do you say that I am? And it's not just the fundamental question of the New Testament, it's the fundamental question of all human history, the most fundamental question that any human being can ask. Who do you say I am? The answer to that question gives you the answer, do I have faith or do I not? Faith means recognizing Jesus as fully God, and truly man. Now, in the history of the Church, there have been many heresies about our Blessed Lord. Two extremes, for instance, the heresy of Docetism, and it appears in many, many forms throughout the history of the Church, that Jesus is truly God and fully God, but he couldn't be truly man. That his humanity in the New Testament is only an appearance. It's only an apparition, the humanity, revealing God, but Jesus is really only God. And you get that heresy reappears in different forms. People focus on the divinity of Jesus, and it's, of course, it's very important to do that. But the object of our faith is that God becomes incarnate. Jesus is God and man. Do you know, Coventry Patmore, who was an English poet, an essayist, he has a sentence which I think is very helpful in this connection. He says, Mary is the only one who can save us from an abstract Christ. As Mary brings the whole realism, the flesh and blood of our faith into existence. See,

our faith becomes very abstract. It becomes theory. It becomes ideological. We're talking about ideas. It's Mary brings us to the act of faith, the realism of faith, that this man in front of me, the risen Lord, is God. That's the act of faith. And it is Mary who is at the heart of the incarnation. You know, it really is important to find the true place of Mary in our lives, the place that God gives Mary. You know, a few years ago I attended a lecture in Newry in County Down in Northern Ireland. It was given by a recent convert to the Catholic faith. I think his name was Mark Shea. But as far as I remember, he said, before I became a Catholic, there were three things that I found most difficult about the Catholic faith. The first one was the real presence of Jesus in the Eucharist. That was a big stumbling block for him. The second one was the Catholic devotion to Mary. And the third one, which you'll probably guess, was the infallibility of the Pope. He thought that was just over the top. It was supreme arrogance, really, this infallibility. And then under grace and prayer and dialogue, he became a Catholic. And he said in that lecture that the three most precious things in his life today as a Catholic are, first, the real presence of Jesus in the Eucharist, this tremendous reality in his life. And the second one was he discovered a real mother. The relationship to Mary is so precious to him. And the third, that we have some source of absolute certitude in our faith. If it was merely opinion, whose interpretation of Scripture is right? Faith would be a very shaky, problematic reality. God has given us the grace of knowing for certainty about faith and morals, not about other things, but about faith. So, This is very important, really, for the year of faith. If Mary is absent from the year of faith and from our renewal of our own personal faith, we're in deep water. You know, there was a lovely author, Father Faber. Father Faber was a convert to the Catholic faith, and he had a tremendous devotion to Our Lady. It's extraordinary how, in many conversions to the faith, what is most precious, or very often very precious to the new convert, is a new relationship to Mary. And he says, Father Faber says, I quote now, when an enterprise fails, we can be certain Mary had no part in it. Does our interior life seem weak and poor? Then let us examine whether we give Mary her rightful place in our lives. The first after Jesus. Determine first of all if our devotion to her has a solid foundation. Is it nourished by doctrine rather than by a certain pietistic sentimentality? It's the first line I find interesting. When an enterprise fails, we can be certain Mary had no part in it. She really is essential to our faith. She's an intrinsic part of our faith because she is an intrinsic part of the Incarnation. You know, in his new book, Jesus of Nazareth, the Nativity Narrative, there's a lovely section. It's a lovely, lovely book. There are gems in it, really. As you'd expect from Pope Benedict, there are gems in it. Some of it's difficult because he has a great love of going into the etymology of words and Greek and Hebrew. But even those difficult passages are worth working on. But there are lovely things in this. And he quotes Bernard of Clairvaux on the

annunciation and incarnation, you know, that the whole of heaven, the whole of heaven and earth are waiting for Mary's reply. Will you be the mother of God? Her human freedom is involved. God does nothing that will weaken our freedom or take away our freedom. And so the whole incarnation depended in God's design on Mary's free act of consent. How Mary loved God. There is nothing in Mary which isn't a reference to Jesus. If your devotion to Mary stops with Mary, it's a false devotion. Because the whole tradition of our faith is that we go to Jesus through Mary. It is Mary who gives us Jesus. Do we love Mary too much? Well, I think we love Mary too little. What I ask for all the time is, Jesus, give me some share in your love for Mary. Give me some share in your way of knowing Mary and thinking about Mary. And I think God loves Mary infinitely. Therefore, you're not going to go too far wrong if you love Mary. But remember that if it's a true love of Mary, it will lead you to Jesus, her son. To Jesus, through Mary. That's the great theme of Catholic spirituality. It's epitomized in a very special way in saints like St. Louis Marie de Montfort and his true devotion to Mary. That little book, really, it's a gem of a book. To Jesus, through Mary is the whole theme, but it's the theme of all the saints. You know, so we're coming now to the end of our whole series, and I'm asking Mary to wrap it up for us, so to speak, that she be with you, that you rediscover and renew and deepen your love and faith in her, and that through her, she will open the door of faith, and this year of faith will really be grace-filled. So may Mary bless you and your families, and bless you for listening so patiently to me. God love you. God bless you. Amen.

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1: The year 450 AD. Nestorius, the Patriarch of Constantinople, claims that there are two persons in Jesus Christ, one divine and one human. Nestorius also objects to calling Mary the Mother of God and renames her Mother of the Savior. In 431 AD, the Emperor Theodosius II convenes the Council of Ephesus, which condemns Nestorius as a heretic. He is banished and dies in exile. 20 years later, at the Council of Chalcedon, Nestorianism is finally vanquished with the proclamation that Jesus is one divine person with both divine and human natures. Jesus is true God and true man who was born, died, and resurrected. Therefore, Mary is indeed the Mother of God.
2: The best way to pray is simply to open our minds and our hearts to God, to allow His presence to begin to fill us, to restore us, to refresh us, to make us new. The best way to pray is simply to be aware of that presence and to say yes to it, to give fiat to that presence as our Blessed Lady did. In that way, we delight in prayer and God Himself delights in us.
3: 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O God, Lord of heaven and earth, you alone have accomplished all we have done. May this first

0: 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Amen.
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2: Coming up next, an hour of prayer and reflection with the Chaplet of Divine Mercy, Sister Anne Shields, and the Rosary on EWTN, Catholic Talk Radio for Britain and Ireland.

In the name of the Father, and of the Son, and of the Holy Spirit. Amen. Our Father, who art in heaven, hallowed be thy name. Thy kingdom come, thy will be done on earth as it is in heaven. Give us this day our daily bread, and forgive us our trespasses, as we forgive those who trespass against us. And lead us not into temptation, but deliver us from evil. Hail Mary, full of grace, the Lord is with thee. Blessed art thou among women, and blessed is the fruit of thy womb, Jesus. Holy Mary, Mother of God, pray for us sinners now and at the hour of our death. Amen. I believe in God, the Father Almighty, creator of heaven and earth, and in Jesus Christ, his only Son, our Lord, who was conceived by the Holy Spirit, born of the Virgin Mary, suffered under Pontius Pilate, was crucified, died, and was buried. He descended into hell. On the third day he rose again from the dead. He ascended into heaven and is seated at the right hand of God the Father Almighty. From there he will come to judge the living and the dead. I believe in the Holy Spirit, the Holy Catholic Church, the communion of saints, the forgiveness of sins, the resurrection of the body, and life everlasting. Eternal Father, I offer you the body and blood, soul and divinity of your dearly beloved Son, our Lord Jesus Christ, in atonement for our sins and those of the whole world. For the sake of his sorrowful passion, have mercy on us and on the whole world. For the sake of his sorrowful passion, have mercy on us and on the whole world. For the sake of his sorrowful passion, have mercy on us and on the whole world. For the sake of his sorrowful passion, have mercy on us and on the whole world. For the sake of his sorrowful passion, have mercy on us and on the whole world. For the sake of his sorrowful passion, have mercy on us and on the whole world. For the sake of his sorrowful passion, have mercy on us and on the whole world. For the sake of his sorrowful passion, have mercy on us and on the whole world. For the sake of his sorrowful passion, have mercy on us and on the whole world. For the sake of his sorrowful passion, have mercy on us and on the whole world. Eternal Father, I offer you the body and blood, soul and divinity of your dearly beloved Son, our Lord Jesus Christ, in atonement for our sins and those of the whole world. For the sake of his sorrowful passion, have mercy on us and on the whole world. For the sake of his sorrowful passion, have mercy on us and on the whole world. For the sake of his sorrowful passion, have mercy on us and on the whole world. For the sake of his sorrowful passion, have mercy on us and on the whole world.

For the sake of his sorrowful passion, have mercy on us and on the whole world. For the sake of his sorrowful passion, have mercy on us and on the whole world. For the sake of his sorrowful passion, have mercy on us and on the whole world. For the sake of his sorrowful passion, have mercy on us and on the whole world. For the sake of his sorrowful passion, have mercy on us and on the whole world. For the sake of his sorrowful passion, have mercy on us and on the whole world. Eternal Father, I offer you the body and blood, soul and divinity of your dearly beloved Son, our Lord Jesus Christ, in atonement for our sins and those of the whole world. For the sake of his sorrowful passion, have mercy on us and on the whole world. For the sake of his sorrowful passion, have mercy on us and on the whole world. For the sake of his sorrowful passion, have mercy on us and on the whole world. For the sake of his sorrowful passion, have mercy on us and on the whole world. For the sake of his sorrowful passion, have mercy

0: You, the body and blood, soul and divinity of your dearly beloved Son, our Lord Jesus Christ, in atonement for our sins and those of the whole world. For the sake of his sorrowful passion, have mercy on us and on the whole world. For the sake of his sorrowful passion, have mercy on us and on the whole world. For the sake of his sorrowful passion, have mercy on us and on the whole world. For the sake of his sorrowful passion, have mercy on us and on the whole world. For the sake of his sorrowful passion, have mercy on us and on the whole world. For the sake of his sorrowful passion, have mercy on us and on the whole world. For the sake of his sorrowful passion, have mercy on us and on the whole world. For the sake of his sorrowful passion, have mercy on us and on the whole world. For the sake of his sorrowful passion, have mercy on us and on the whole world. For the sake of his sorrowful passion, have mercy on us and on the whole world. Eternal Father, I offer you the body and blood, soul and divinity of your dearly beloved Son, our Lord Jesus Christ, in atonement for our sins and those of the whole world. For the sake of his sorrowful passion, have mercy on us and on the whole world. For the sake of his sorrowful passion, have mercy on us and on the whole world. For the sake of his sorrowful passion, have mercy on us and on the whole world. For the sake of his sorrowful passion, have mercy on us and on the whole world. For the sake of his sorrowful passion, have mercy on us and on the whole world. For the sake of his sorrowful passion, have mercy on us and on the whole world. For the sake of his sorrowful passion, have mercy on us and on the whole world. For the sake of his sorrowful passion, have mercy on us and on the whole world. For the sake of his sorrowful passion, have mercy on us and on the whole world. For the sake of his sorrowful passion, have mercy on us and on the whole world. Holy God, Holy Mighty One, Holy Immortal One, have mercy on us and on the whole world. Holy God, Holy Mighty One, Holy Immortal One, have mercy on us and on the whole world. Holy God, Holy Mighty One, Holy Immortal One, have mercy on us and on the whole world.
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3: I'm Father Bernard McGuckian. I'm here at the birthplace of St. Margaret Mary. We hope you'll join us as we explore different aspects of our life, our childhood, the places where she grew up, the influences in our life, and eventually our entry into the convent at Paray-le-Monial.

0: Welcome to our program. We're here in the east of France, one of the special places the normal pilgrim doesn't see, Emmanuel. If a pilgrim came here, what in particular would they find in this building?
1: You're at the birthplace of St. Margaret Mary Alacoque, who was born here in 1647. She lived in these buildings before leaving and eventually going to Paray-le-Monial, the place of the apparitions. You can visit her birthplace that is presently transformed into a chapel. Her birthplace has been called the St. Margaret Mary Room in her honor.
0: She had an unusual way of praying as a young

0: For a long time, she prayed on top of a stone that you can find, that you can see behind the building. One can see the wear of her knees on that stone.
1: Why did she pray there in particular?
0: The story says that her family kept her from praying and going to church, and so she was going to that place to rest and to be able to find a suitable place for prayer.
1: Okay. Was she able to see the parish church from there?
0: Okay. From the rock, you can perfectly see the church. Today, there is an interstate that cuts through the path, but in her time, you could walk from the rock to the church.
1: Well, I think further reason why those who are moved by the life of Margaret Mary should think about coming here when they first go to Paris Le Monial. It was here that Margaret Mary suffered intensely because of a strange relationship between her poor mother and her in-laws. In fact, life was extraordinarily painful for the little child. She almost felt that herself and her mother were prisoners there. Anytime she ate any food, she felt that she was stealing it. She was never given permission to wear good clothes. Anytime she went out, it was suggested that all she wanted to do was to meet boys. And she said the last thing in her mind was to do this. So the Lord was using this strange upbringing to make her the sort of person that she was, who saw suffering as something, as part of life, and something that could be used not only to lead to our own great holiness, but to contribute to the salvation of others. And this would deepen when she became a nun. Margaret Mary, like all the great saints, knew that the cross was inescapable in this life. And they realized that the cross was the way to peace and happiness. She knew that there's a choice in life. You either carry the cross of Christ or the cross of Satan. One leads to peace and happiness, the other to the misery and despair. Margaret Mary was not a literary person who thought up beautiful phrases, but some of them still stay with us. For instance, she used this expression on one occasion. She said, "It's a terrible thing at death to fall into the hands of a living God if during life we have refused the embrace of a dying God." She was baptized 3 days after she was born as Margaret. And it was only when she was confirmed, aged 22, that she took the name by which she's so well known, Marie. So she became Margaret Marie or Margaret Mary in English. The mural behind the baptismal font features the Chateau of Courcheval, where Margaret Mary spent a significant part of her childhood. This chateau loomed large in the life of the little girl. It was owned by a relative of the family, a Madame Fautrière. And she wanted to have the child with her for some time. One of the reasons why she wanted the child was she realized how difficult life was for the infant in her own family. For some strange reason, they gave her a very hard life. They felt that their brother had married beneath himself when he married the mother of Marguerite. And they simply take it out on the child. So Madame Fautrière wanted to give the child a chance. So she invited her to come, and she spent 2 or 3 years here. She learned to read. There was a library in the chateau. She obviously was keen to read what she found. But at the same time, the Holy Spirit was working in an extraordinary way in her life. She was being prepared for a vocation that would, I suppose, lead to great holiness for herself, but lead to a realization of the extraordinary love of God for all of us in this world. It was in this chapel that Margaret Mary, as a child of 5, was inspired to make an extraordinary promise. She wrote about it in her autobiography afterwards. She said, "O my God, I consecrate to you my purity and I make a vow of perpetual chastity." She tells us she hadn't a clue what she was saying. She didn't know what the word purity meant, nor perpetual, nor chastity. But somehow or other this came into her spirit, her mind. And for the rest of our lives.

life, she felt that it was an inspiration from God, and it led to complications for her. Nobody taught Margaret Mary to pray but the Holy Spirit himself. And she said one time, a person without prayer is like a soldier without weapons. You're totally without resources in this life. Her whole life was prayer. She wanted to pray. And in fact, while she was here, prayer came to loom so large in her life that she couldn't play any more of the children's games. She tells us that when she was young, she only prayed to Our Lady. She didn't feel that she should go straight to Jesus. She always went through Mary to Jesus. And while Our Lady was a mother to her, at times Our Lady could be demanding. She tells us that on one occasion, as a little girl, she was sitting down saying the rosary. Our Lady appeared to her with a frown on her face and said, "My child, you are serving me so negligently." And the little child went down on her knees immediately. And she said for the rest of her life, she hardly ever prayed except on her knees. And she said those words made a very, very profound impact on her. They stayed with her for the rest of her life. When she was 8 years of age, her father died. At that stage, she left this chateau and was sent as a boarder to the poor Clares in a nearby town. And this is where she learned her love of religious life. She considered that all the sisters were saints, and she hoped that one day she'd be one of them. So this started very early on in her life. It would lead to a problem later, because when young men from around this beautiful area came wanting to marry her, and her mother wanted her to choose one of them, she was totally resistant. She knew she had made this vow of chastity, and she now knew as an older person what it meant. And she was totally resistant to any idea of marriage. On one occasion during Carnival, she was at a dance with other girls. The Lord appeared to her as Ecce Homo, behold the man, the Lord suffering had just been scourged. Once again, this made a profound impact on her. And she said, for the rest of her life, none of her sufferings seemed difficult or hard, because she continually saw herself as a lover of Jesus and called in some way to live out some of his suffering. She was taken to the Poor Clare convent where she had a relative. She loved the nuns and they had taught her, but somehow or other she felt this was not where she should be. And she said to her cousin, "If I came here, it would be out of love of you. I want to go simply out of love for Jesus." Sometime after that, she visited the town of Paray-le-Monial, and while near a visitation convent there, she heard an inner voice say, "This is where I want you to be." But she had no very clear idea of what would be involved. Suffering was a part of the life of Margaret Mary from early on. She had this suffering in her family. She had a strange suffering in her life. I think she should be the patron saint of those with allergies. The allergy in her family was cheese, which is a particular problem in this part of the world where they make some of the most beautiful cheese in the world. But the only condition that was made by her brother when she eventually did become a religious was that she would not be asked to eat cheese. That was overruled, and she was actually told to eat cheese like everybody else. And it went on for the whole of her life, and she said it was excruciating, the pain that involved for her every time she took cheese. So we have got a patron saint of people with allergies. Under family pressure, she tended to weaken in her resolve not to get married when people tried to convince her, almost convinced her, that her vow of chastity as a child was irrelevant, that she didn't know what she was doing and that she could forget about it. She was beginning to waver, and she had already, it was out of her teen years at this stage. She was actually confirmed when she was 22 years of age. The reason for that was the bishop of the area
was lax about

confirming the children on a regular basis. Margaret Mary's confirmation was the flowering of all the great gifts of the Holy Spirit. She was no longer a teenager or a child. She grew into someone very, very strong, was able to endure the extraordinary sufferings that would lie ahead of her. She entered the order in 1671, and 2 years later, on the feast of St. John the Evangelist, December the 27th, 1673, while she was praying in this chapel, the Lord appeared near the altar behind us and told her of the extraordinary love he had for the human race. She had further visions. The most important one came during the octave of the feast of Corpus Christi, which is a great symbol of love in the church. And Jesus complained of how his love had been rejected. At that time in the church, Jansenism was strong, an overemphasis on the justice of God to the forgetfulness of his love. Other Christians had rejected his very presence in the Blessed Eucharist. And this obviously was a cause of hurt. He asked something very specific of Margaret Mary. He said he wanted to have a feast in the church dedicated totally to his Sacred Heart. And she was surprised about this, because how could she, an enclosed nun, make this happen? But he told her that in spite of all opposition, his heart would override all these things and make it a reality. It didn't happen in her lifetime. But he also revealed to her that his heart would expand, the word he used, to show this love that was rejected. It was significant that the great apparition took place during the octave. That's 8 days after the feast of Corpus Christi, which was a feast introduced to the church in the 13th century to emphasize the endlessness of the love of Christ for all of us. The idea of the Sacred Heart was to make some reparation for not sin in general, but for the sins against the Eucharist. So what Jesus wanted was a feast that would show the link between the Eucharist and his Sacred Heart, because one of the greatest gifts of his heart is the Eucharist. Margaret Mary said to the Lord, "But how can I do this? I am an incompetent little person," and she really believed that. And the Lord told her that he used the weakest things to do the greatest works, but that she was to go and look for help. While she was still in this convent, a priest came to say Mass one day, a Jesuit called Claude Lacolombiere. And as soon as he came onto the altar, an internal voice told her, "This is the one I am sending to you." With the approval of her superiors, she told the whole story to Claude Lacolombiere. And he listened very carefully. He came to the conclusion that she was not having hallucinations, that really what she was reporting was something that had really happened, and that both himself and herself were to spend the rest of their lives spreading this devotion and also working to have that feast asked for by Jesus introduced into the church. It would take many years. In fact, it would be 1856, well over 200 years later, that the church approved the idea and introduced the Feast of the Sacred Heart, which was to make known to people that at the heart of Christianity is a heart. These revelations were to have an extraordinary impact on the devotional life of Catholicism in subsequent centuries, right up until today. Such wonderful things happened. Over 280 new religious orders using the term Sacred Heart in their title came into existence in the church. The whole human race was consecrated to the Sacred Heart in 1899 by Leo XIII. And that same Pope, speaking about the events here,

said they were the most important events that took place in the history of Christianity after John had written the Apocalypse. Then it inspired such wonderful people as Damien of Molokai, who offered himself to the lepers on that island near Hawaii as an expression of his love for the Sacred Heart. He said, "I die a son of the Sacred Heart." It inspired people through the great difficulties of the French Revolution. It ultimately led to another feast in the church, the Feast of Christ the King in 1925, that was seen as the culmination of the love in the heart of Christ, because Christ is the King, and he said it himself when he was speaking to Pilate. He has never insisted on his rights in this world, and one French writer said that Jesus is King in this world, if not of it. The church authorities were slow to accept the value of these revelations of St. Margaret Mary, because the church always is very, very careful. In fact, some of those who worked with her, like a Jesuit called Coisey, discovered that he had a great deal to suffer because of it. In fact, in his own order, the idea was, this message is too good to be true. But he kept struggling on to assure people that it was well-founded. Another man called Galife, he took up the cause along with Croiset, and both of them found great opposition. But eventually, members of the Society of Jesus began to accept that this is genuine and began to row in behind it. This oratory is the first oratory dedicated to the Sacred Heart. It's a very small building, not much bigger than a telephone kiosk, but it's so precious. It was there that Margaret Mary encouraged her novices to set up a small altar inside the oratory, and it contains a very, very early copy of the first little drawing of the Sacred Heart, which she approved and said, that is sufficient. And she said, let this symbol, this picture of the Sacred Heart, be spread around the world and it will have its own effect. The heart is a universal symbol. All our hearts are the same, even if we have red faces or black faces or white faces or brown faces. We all realize what's meant by a heart. And even the word, as Karl Rahner says, it wanders through all the languages of the world. So may the blessing of Almighty God

0: I called my wife to complain angrily about traffic the other day, and she said, "I sympathize with you, but I gotta call you on to holiness right now because I love you." I love my wife for that. She told me a story that she heard of a young seminarian who was serving with the Missionaries of Charity. He was scrubbing a bathroom floor and was complaining while he was doing it. He was in a horrible mood, and this Missionary of Charity walked by him and laughed. And he said, "What are you doing? Why are you laughing?" She said, "I'm laughing because you're totally wasting your time." He asked, "What are you talking about?" She said, "If you're not doing your work with love, you're totally wasting your sacrifice. Look, suffering is an unavoidable part of everyday life, but you have the power to make it a fruitful part of your spiritual life. Get intentional about offering it up in love. Anyone can do a good day well. When you suffer, when you struggle, that's your moment to become a saint. Don't waste it." 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

0: The Luminous Mysteries of the Holy Rosary with Mother Angelica and the nuns of Our Lady of the Angels Monastery.
1: In the name of the Father, and of the Son, and of the Holy Spirit.
2: Amen.
1: I believe in God, the Father Almighty, Creator of heaven and earth, and in Jesus Christ, His only Son, our Lord, who was conceived by the Holy Spirit, born of the Virgin Mary, suffered under Pontius Pilate, was crucified, died, and was buried. He descended into hell. The third day he rose again from the dead. He ascended into heaven and sits at the right hand of God, the Father Almighty, from whence he shall come to judge the living and the dead.

0: Our Father who art in heaven, hallowed be thy name. Thy kingdom come, thy will be done on earth as it is in heaven.
1: Give us this day our daily bread, and forgive us our trespasses, as we forgive those who trespass against us. And lead us not into temptation, but deliver us from evil. Amen.
0: Hail Mary, full of grace, the Lord is with thee. Blessed art thou among women, and blessed is the fruit of thy womb, Jesus.
1: Holy Mary, Mother of God, pray for us sinners now and at the hour of our death. Amen.
0: Hail Mary, full of grace, the Lord is with thee. Blessed art thou among women, and blessed is the fruit of thy womb, Jesus.
1: Holy Mary, Mother of God, pray for us sinners now and at the hour of our death. Amen.
0: Hail Mary, full of grace, the Lord is with thee. Blessed art thou amongst women, and blessed is the fruit of thy womb, Jesus.
1: Holy Mary, Mother of God, pray for us sinners now and at the hour of our death. Amen.
0: Glory be to the Father, and to the Son, and to the Holy Spirit.
1: As it was in the

0: First luminous mystery, the baptism of Christ in the Jordan.
1: When Jesus stood in the Jordan to be baptized by John, the Spirit hovered over him. He was anointed by the Spirit as Redeemer and Savior.
0: Our Father, who art in heaven, hallowed be thy name, thy kingdom come, thy will be done on earth as it is in heaven.
2: Give us this day our daily bread, and forgive us our trespasses, as we forgive those who trespass against us. And lead us not into temptation, but deliver us from evil. Amen.
0: Hail Mary, full of grace, the Lord is with thee. Blessed art thou amongst the women, and blessed is the fruit of thy womb, Jesus.
2: Holy Mary, Mother of God, pray for us sinners now and at the hour of our death. Amen.
0: Hail Mary, full of grace, the Lord is with thee. Blessed art thou amongst women, and blessed is the fruit of thy womb, Jesus.
2: Holy Mary, Mother of God, pray for us sinners now and at the hour of our death. Amen.
0: Hail Mary, full of grace, the Lord is with thee. Blessed art thou amongst women, and blessed is the fruit of thy womb, Jesus.

0: Blessed art thou amongst women, and blessed is the fruit of thy womb, Jesus.
1: Holy Mary, Mother of God, pray for us sinners now and at the hour of our death. Amen.
0: Hail Mary, full of grace, the Lord is with thee. Blessed art thou amongst women, and blessed is the fruit of thy womb, Jesus.
1: Holy Mary, Mother of God, pray for us sinners now and at the hour of our death. Amen.
0: Hail Mary, full of grace, the Lord is with thee. Blessed art thou amongst women, and blessed is the fruit of thy womb, Jesus.
1: Holy Mary, Mother of God, pray for us sinners now and at the hour of our death. Amen.
0: Hail Mary, full of grace, the Lord is with thee. Blessed art thou amongst women, and blessed is the fruit of thy womb, Jesus.
1: Holy Mary, Mother of God, pray for us sinners now and at the hour of our death. Amen.
0: Hail Mary, full of grace, the Lord is with thee.

0: Lord is with thee, blessed art thou amongst women, and blessed is the fruit of thy womb, Jesus.
1: Holy Mary, Mother of God, pray for us sinners now and at the hour of our death. Amen.
0: Hail Mary, full of grace, the Lord is with thee. Blessed art thou among women, and blessed is the fruit of thy womb, Jesus.
1: Holy Mary, Mother of God, pray for us sinners now and at the hour of our death. Amen.
0: Glory be to the Father, and to the Son, and to the Holy Spirit.
1: As it was in the beginning, is now, and ever shall be, world without end. Amen.
0: O my Jesus,
1: forgive us our sins, save us from the fires of hell, and lead all souls to heaven, especially those who most need thy mercy.
0: The second luminous mystery, the wedding feast at Cana.
2: At the wedding feast of Cana, Jesus began his public life by changing water into wine, and he ended it by changing bread and wine into his body and blood.
0: Our Father, who art in heaven, hallowed be thy name. Thy kingdom come, thy will be done on earth as it is in heaven.
1: Give us this day our daily bread.

0: Mary, full of grace, the Lord is with thee. Blessed art thou among women, and blessed is the fruit of thy womb, Jesus.
1: Holy Mary, Mother of God, pray for us sinners now and at the hour of our death. Amen.
0: Hail Mary, full of grace, the Lord is with thee. Blessed art thou amongst women, and blessed is the fruit of thy womb, Jesus.
1: Holy Mary, Mother of God, pray for us sinners now and at the hour of our death. Amen.
0: Hail Mary, full of grace, the Lord is with thee. Blessed art thou among women, and blessed is the fruit of thy womb, Jesus.
1: Holy Mary, Mother of God, pray for us sinners now and at the hour of our death. Amen.
0: Hail Mary, full of grace, the Lord is with thee. Blessed art thou amongst women, and blessed is the fruit of thy womb, Jesus.
1: Holy Mary, Mother of God, pray for us sinners, now and at the hour of our death. Amen.
0: Hail Mary, full of grace, the Lord is with thee. Blessed art thou among women, and blessed is the fruit of thy womb, Jesus.
1: Holy Mary, Mother of God, pray for us sinners, now and at the hour of our death. Amen.
0: Hail Mary, full of grace, the Lord is with thee. Blessed art thou amongst women, and blessed is the fruit of thy womb, Jesus.

0: the fruit of thy womb, Jesus.
1: Holy Mary, Mother of God, pray for us sinners now and at the hour of our death. Amen.
0: Hail Mary, full of grace, the Lord is with thee. Blessed art thou amongst women, and blessed is the fruit of thy womb, Jesus. Hail Mary, full of grace, the Lord is with thee. Blessed art thou among women, and blessed is the fruit of thy womb, Jesus.
1: Holy Mary, Mother of God, pray for us sinners now and at the hour of our death. Amen.
0: Hail Mary, full of grace, the Lord is with thee. Blessed art thou among women, and blessed is the fruit of thy womb, Jesus.
1: Holy Mary, Mother of God, pray for us sinners, now and at the hour of our death. Amen.
0: Glory be to the Father, and to the Son, and to the Holy Spirit.
1: As it was in the beginning, is now, and ever shall be, world without end. Amen.
0: O my Jesus,
1: forgive us our sins, save us from the fires of hell, and lead all souls to heaven, especially those who most need mercy.
0: The third luminous mystery, the announcement of the kingdom.
2: Infinite holiness made himself available and approachable to sinful creatures. The touch of his hand sent healing power through their bodies, exalted their souls, and made them seek only the kingdom.
0: Our Father, who art in heaven, hallowed be thy name, thy kingdom come, thy will be done on earth as it is in heaven.
1: Give us this day our daily bread, and forgive us our trespasses, as we forgive those who trespass against us. And lead us not into temptation, but deliver us from evil. Amen.
0: Hail Mary, full of grace, the Lord is with thee. Blessed art thou among women, and blessed is the fruit of thy womb, Jesus.
1: Holy Mary, Mother of God, pray for us sinners now and at the hour of our death. Amen.
0: Hail Mary, full of grace, the Lord is with thee. Blessed art thou among women, and blessed is the fruit of thy womb.

0: womb, Jesus.
1: Holy Mary, Mother of God, pray for us sinners now and at the hour of our death. Amen.
0: Hail Mary, full of grace, the Lord is with thee. Blessed art thou among women, and blessed is the fruit of thy womb, Jesus.
1: Holy Mary, Mother of God, pray for us sinners now and at the hour of our death. Amen.
0: Hail Mary, full of grace, the Lord is with thee. Blessed art thou among women, and blessed is the fruit of thy womb, Jesus.
1: Holy Mary, Mother of God, pray for us sinners now and at the hour of our death. Amen.
0: Hail Mary, full of grace, the Lord is with thee. Blessed art thou amongst women, and blessed is the fruit of thy womb, Jesus.
1: Holy Mary, Mother of God, pray for us sinners now and at the hour of our death. Amen.
0: Hail Mary, full of grace, the Lord is with thee. Blessed art thou amongst women, and blessed is the fruit of thy womb, Jesus.
1: Holy Mary, Mother of God, pray for us sinners now and at the hour of our death. Amen.
0: Hail Mary, full of grace, the Lord is with thee. Blessed art thou amongst women, and blessed is the fruit of thy womb, Jesus.
1: Holy Mary, Mother of God, pray for us sinners now and at the hour of our death. Amen.
0: Hail Mary, full of grace, the Lord is with thee. Blessed art thou among women, and blessed is the fruit of thy womb, Jesus.
1: Amen.

0: full of grace, the Lord is with thee. Blessed art thou amongst women, and blessed is the fruit of thy womb, Jesus.
1: Holy Mary, Mother of God, pray for us sinners, now and at the hour of our death. Amen.
0: Glory be to the Father, and to the Son, and to the Holy Spirit.
1: As it was in the beginning, is now, and ever shall be, world without end. Amen.
0: O my Jesus,
1: forgive us our sins, save us from the fires of hell, lead all souls to heaven, especially those who most need thy mercy.
0: The fourth luminous mystery, the Transfiguration.
2: The Holy Spirit gives us power to be transformed into Jesus, so that one day the Father will look at each soul and say, "This is my Son, this is my image."
0: Our Father, who art in heaven, hallowed be thy name. Thy kingdom come, thy will be done, on earth as it is in heaven.
1: Give us this day our daily bread, and forgive us our trespasses, as we forgive those who trespass against us. And lead us not into temptation, but deliver us from evil. Amen.
0: Hail Mary, full of grace, the Lord is with thee. Blessed art thou among women, and blessed is the fruit of thy womb, Jesus.
1: Holy Mary, Mother of God, pray for us sinners, now and at the hour of our death. Amen.
0: Hail Mary, full of grace, the Lord is with thee. Blessed art thou amongst women, and blessed is the fruit of thy womb, Jesus.
1: Holy Mary, Mother of God, pray for us sinners, now and at the hour of our death. Amen.
0: Hail Mary, full of grace, the Lord is with thee. Blessed art thou amongst women, and blessed is the fruit of thy womb, Jesus.
1: Holy Mary, Mother of God,
0: Hail Mary, full of grace, the Lord is with thee. Blessed art thou among women, and blessed is the fruit of thy womb, Jesus.

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Blessed art thou among women, and blessed is the fruit of thy womb, Jesus.

0: fruit of thy womb, Jesus.
1: Holy Mary, Mother of God, pray for us sinners now and at the hour of our death. Amen.
0: Hail Mary, full of grace, the Lord is with thee. Blessed art thou among women, and blessed is the fruit of thy womb, Jesus.

0: the Lord is with thee. Blessed art thou amongst women, and blessed is the fruit of thy womb, Jesus.
1: Holy Mary, Mother of God, pray for us sinners now and at the hour of our death. Amen.
0: Hail Mary, full of grace, the Lord is with thee. Blessed art thou amongst women, and blessed is the fruit of thy womb, Jesus.
1: Holy Mary, Mother of God, pray for us sinners now and at the hour of our death. Amen.
0: Hail Mary, full of grace, the Lord is with thee. Blessed art thou amongst women, and blessed is the fruit of thy womb, Jesus.
1: Holy Mary, Mother of God, pray for us sinners now and at the hour of our death. Amen.
0: Glory be to the Father, and to the Son, and to the Holy Spirit.
1: As it was in the beginning, is now, and ever shall be, world without end. Amen.
0: O my Jesus,
1: forgive us our sins, save us from the fires of hell, and lead all souls to heaven, especially those who most need thy mercy.
0: The fifth luminous mystery, the institution of the Eucharist.
2: We see your face at the Last Supper, Lord Jesus, as you looked up to heaven to the Father who sent you and gave him thanks and praise. Your word changes what was created into the uncreated, the finite into the infinite.
0: Our Father who art in heaven, hallowed be thy name. Thy kingdom come, thy will be done on earth as it is in heaven.
1: Give us this day our daily bread, and forgive us our trespasses, as we forgive those who trespass against us. And lead us not into temptation, but deliver us from evil. Amen.
0: Hail Mary, full of grace, the Lord is with thee. Blessed art thou among women, and blessed is the fruit of thy womb, Jesus.

0: Blessed art thou amongst women, and blessed is the fruit of thy womb, Jesus.
1: Holy Mary, Mother of God, pray for us sinners now and at the hour of our death. Amen.
0: Hail Mary, full of grace, the Lord is with thee. Blessed art thou among women, and blessed is the fruit of thy womb, Jesus.
1: Holy Mary, Mother of God, pray for us sinners now and at the hour of our death. Amen.
0: Hail Mary, full of grace, the Lord is with thee. Blessed art thou among women, and blessed is the fruit of thy womb, Jesus.

0: Lord is with thee. Blessed art thou amongst the women, and blessed is the fruit of thy womb, Jesus.
1: Holy Mary,

0: the Lord is with thee. Blessed art thou amongst women, and blessed is the fruit of thy womb, Jesus.
1: Holy Mary, Mother of God, pray for us sinners now and at the hour of our death. Amen.
0: Hail Mary, full of grace, the Lord is with thee. Blessed art thou amongst women, and blessed is the fruit of thy womb, Jesus.
1: Holy Mary, Mother of God, pray for us sinners now and at the hour of our death. Amen.
0: Hail Mary, full of grace, the Lord is with thee. Blessed art thou amongst women, and blessed is the fruit

0: Glory be to the Father, and to the Son, and to the Holy Spirit.
1: As it was in the beginning, is now, and ever shall be, world without end. Amen.
0: O my Jesus,
1: forgive us our sins, save us from the fires of hell, and lead all souls to heaven, especially those who most need thy mercy.
0: Hail, Holy Queen.

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0: Let us pray. O God,
1: whose only begotten Son, by his life, death,

0: May the Divine's assistance remain always with us. 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
1: Amen.
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0: Sometimes we may be asked by those who don't pray on a regular basis, why should we pray or why do we pray? Well, I pray to get closer to God. And I always think about what my patron saint, St. Teresa of Avila, said. She said, prayer is really nothing more than a conversation with a friend. If we think about it that way, it will help us guide our conversations with God, which we should be having as often as possible.
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0: Family, a prayer that we pray together is a powerful prayer. So please pray together with me our EWTN family prayer. Today we pray for grandparents. Lord Jesus, Son of Mary and grandson of Joachim and Anne, we praise you. We pray for your blessing upon all grandparents today, so that they may be a source of strength and support for their children and grandchildren. Help them to be models of faith, leading their descendants closer to you by word and example. Let these years be a very fruitful time for their own souls and those of their family members. Continue to use them, dear Jesus, to plant, to build up, and to restore. Amen.
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3: The Basilica of the National Shrine of the Immaculate Conception in Washington, D.C. has been a work in progress for almost a century now. And the artistic crowning jewel of the shrine is being placed in its setting more than 150 feet up in the air. We'll talk about that tonight, so please stay with us.
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3: Thank you. Thank you very much. I'm Father Mitch Pacwa, and welcome to EWTN Live, where we bring you guests from all over the world. Before we get to tonight's guest, I want to mention that today is the feast of two of the apostles, Saints Philip and James the Less. Remember, there are two James. Why so many James? Well, it's easy, because the way that you say James in Hebrew or Aramaic is Yaakov, that is Jacob. So, of course, you can have a lot of Jewish people named Jacob. And we have two apostles plus another disciple who became Bishop of Jerusalem. St. Philip evangelized in Asia Minor. And that's one of the reasons why he is mentioned three times in the Gospel of John, which was written in Asia Minor. St. John knew that the folks knew who Philip was. Some of them knew him. So when he remembered things about Philip, like at the multiplication of loaves and fish, also when the two Greeks come to see Jesus, and then also when at the Last Supper he speaks, St. John put him in there. So he was martyred about 80. And like St. James and all the other apostles, they gave a testimony with their own lives for the sake of the gospel, showing its veracity, that their lives were less important than the truth of the gospel, and we are called to live the gospel in the same way. Well, we have a guest tonight. He is the rector of the largest Roman Catholic Church in the United States. Construction on this church began almost 100 years ago. And it's in the nation's capital, of course. And some have described the National Shrine as, quote, a hymn in stone. Our guest is overseeing the final step of construction according to the original architectural plans and iconographic scheme, which will place more than 14 million pieces of Venetian glass weighing 24 tons, and they'll be put on the ceiling about 150 feet above the nave of the church. And those are the kind of figures you expect when you're dealing with the federal government, with all their money spending. So to tell us more about it, please welcome the rector of the Basilica of the National Shrine of the Immaculate Conception, Monsignor Walter Rossi. Monsignor, welcome.
5: Thank you, Father Mitch, and thank you also to EWTN for the great collaboration we've had for almost 30 years. We have a long history.
3: 30 years already that we've been 30 years broadcasting almost. Mass

0: Sister
1: Almost,
0: Blue?
1: almost.
0: Wow.
1: About 28 years this August.
0: 28
1: and I like
0: years.
1: To tell people that we gave your president and CEO, Mike Warsaw, his beginning because Mike used
2: That's
1: to
2: right.
1: work at the Shrine as our communications
2: That's
1: director
2: exactly.
1: before Mother Angelica borrowed him to come to EWTN.
2: Borrowed.
1: Well,
2: when Mother Angelica got hold of somebody, look out.
1: Let's just say borrowed.
2: Yeah. You know, Michael Warsaw was working there in communications director, and that's helped that good relationship that we've had over the years. And what's been a wonderful part of that relationship is the opportunities to celebrate masses that we broadcast the masses that you have at the Basilica. Our viewers really appreciate the beauty of the church itself, the serious and prayerful adoration in the liturgy, and the wonderful choir. Wonderful choir. It's just terrific.
1: Our choir is spectacular. I concur that our liturgies are very prayerfully done, and we do our best to be a model for liturgy for the entire nation and perhaps even, shall we say, the world, because as you know, EWTN is worldwide.
2: Yes.
1: And during the course of the year, we have many of our solemn masses on EWTN, plus our extra events, such as in June on Pentecost Sunday, we're going to dedicate a statue in honor of America's 13th saint, Junipero Serra, and that will also be broadcast on EWTN.
2: Well, that's cool. And when you dedicate the statue, what are you going to get, the one they're trying to kick out of the statuary hall?
1: No. We had our own made through a donor.
2: Oh, okay.
1: And that
2: so,
1: is being carved.
2: So let me explain. Some folks want to take his statue out of statuary hall
1: right.
2: in the Capitol. But he was one of the people who was honored by the state of California
1: Absolutely.
2: Long before he was beatified. You know, this would be sort of like

0: entrance in the same area where Pope Francis canonized Hinopericera in September of 2015.
1: Cool. This is wonderful. And, you know, this is also because he's a multicultural saint.
0: Absolutely.
1: You know? So that's our heritage. And the shrine, this is one of the things I love about the shrine. It is something of great beauty, but it also celebrates the diversity of Catholicism in this land. We, you know, we Catholics have come from all over the world and continue to come from all over the world. And there are chapels for the different ethnic groups and such. Before we get to some of that detail, tell us a little bit about why there's a shrine to the Immaculate Conception in Washington, D.C.
0: Very simply, Father Mitch, at the Council of Baltimore, the bishops of the United States placed our country under the patronage of the Blessed Virgin Mary under the title of the Immaculate Conception.
1: And was this after the decree of the dogma?
0: Yes.
1: Yeah, so the dogma of the Immaculate Conception
0: at the end of the Council of Baltimore
1: was declared in 1854, and the Council of Baltimore was 18...
0: Well, actually, it was 1847 in that area.
1: 1847. And it was that council?
0: Yes, exactly.
1: Okay, and so before.
0: And so later on, after the Council of Baltimore was over with, Bishop Thomas Sheehan, who was the president at that time of Catholic University, which is our next-door neighbor in Washington, mm-hmm. felt that there should be a national monument in honor of the Blessed Virgin Mary, mm-hmm. since she is our patroness. And Washington being a city, a town of monuments, secular monuments, there should be a tribute to Our Lady, which shows the real power in the world is not the government, but Almighty God and the intercession of his mother.
1: Yes.
0: And so Bishop Sheehan, back in 1910, went to Pope Pius X and asked permission to build a shrine in Washington, D.C., in honor of the Blessed Virgin Mary. And Pope Pius X not only said, yes, this is a magnificent idea, but he also gave the initial contribution of $400 American to begin the shrine.
1: Okay, which is actually peanuts.
0: Well, in that time, though, $400 was a lot of money, 1910.
1: Yeah, still. But that's a start.
0: It's a start.
1: And you got seed money. That's even peanuts are start off as seeds.
0: Right.
1: So this is something that is obviously costing way more than $400. They spent that early on.
0: Absolutely. As time goes on, prices increase with everything. Mm. But this Trinity Dome mosaic, which we are currently working on, as you mentioned earlier, which will bring to completion the building of the upper church. Keep in mind that the shrine was built in two stages, the first beginning in 1920 with the foundation stone being placed, and the lower level of the shrine, which we call the crypt level, mm-hmm. was built during those years up until the Depression. And when the Depression came in the 1930s, everything stopped, no construction. Mm-hmm. And for almost 20 years, it was just the crypt level.
1: Because the Depression was followed by World War.
0: Exactly. World War, there was no money, and life was very difficult for everyone.
1: Yes.
0: And the last thing they thought about doing was finishing this church. Mm-hmm. They concentrated on our country and on their families. Mm-hmm. And then in 1951, they began to build the upper church, which was completed in 1959. But completed only as what we can call a superstructure.
1: Right.
0: And so since 1959, up until this very moment, we have been working on bringing to completion the vision of the architects of the shrine back in the 1920s. And so we're following the early architectural designs. As a matter of fact, the entire upper church, the design follows a 1953 iconography. And so we are now
1: completing. What do you mean by iconography?
0: Iconography is a fancy word for artwork.
1: Okay.
0: And so it's the artwork which the original architects of the shrine felt should be placed in there. Mm-hmm. And so over the past several years, we have been adding domes to the shrine in the upper church, mosaic domes, and we've put in the Knights of Columbus Incarnation Dome, the Redemption Dome. We've taken care of the South Gallery organ. Back in the early 50s and 60s, they put in the domes above the sanctuary. And now the final dome to be installed is the Trinity Dome, which is the great central dome of the upper church. As you mentioned, that's 150 feet above the nave of the floor,

0: will cover over 19,000 square feet, and with all of this artwork will be 14 million pieces of mosaic glass. This design is really going to be spectacular, because with the design, the Holy Trinity is the central, facing the altar. The Immaculate Conception is facing the main entrance of the shrine. And then in the surrounding areas on the east and west side, we will have 23 saints, 13 of the American saints, saints of the United States, as well as saints who have had a history with the shrine, such as St. John Paul II, St. John the 23rd, St. Teresa of Calcutta.
1: I assume St. Pius X.
0: St. Pius X as well, as well as Blessed Pope Paul VI.
1: Okay.
0: And then in the four corners, we'll have the four evangelists, and the ring, which surrounds the bottom of the dome, will be the Nicene Creed.
1: Okay. And when the Blessed Paul VI actually get to the shrine in Washington?
0: Blessed Paul VI was...
1: I know he's in New York.
0: Yes, but he didn't come to Washington as Pope. He came to the shrine as Cardinal Secretary of State.
1: I see.
0: And we have in the shrine his coronation tiara, which he gave to Cardinal Spellman, who was one of his good friends.
1: Yes.
0: And that was given to Cardinal Spellman for the world's poor. Cardinal Spellman, in turn, gave it to the shrine. And the money collected for that tiara, there's a little poor box, an offering box there, is given directly to the Pope every year for his care for the poor.
1: It's that's one of my favorite little items to send people to go visit at the shrine. There was a woman in the United States who had started, she's kind of the foundress of the Seventh-day Adventists. And she started this story that on the papal tiara were written the words Vicarius Filii Dei in Latin. And she said, now, you take the Roman numerals in that and they add up to 666.
0: Well, so
1: I tell people, now I want you to go over there and see this, because you know what's written on this the last papal tiara.
0: That is the last papal tiara. That's
1: right.
0: Correct.
1: You know what's written on there?
0: Nothing.
1: Nothing exactly.
0: Nothing at all. It is just the tiara with the Pope's coat of arms on the back.
1: Yep.
0: That's it.
1: So there's nothing, and that's never a title of the Pope,
0: no,
1: Vicarius Filii Dei, which means Vicar of the Son of God. That's never been his title, Vicarius Christi. Whereas, just a little side point in case anybody asks you.
0: Please.
1: This woman was Ellen Gould White. If you take the Roman numerals in her name.
0: 666? There you go.
1: They add up to 666. So don't play these games.
0: No.
1: Because you might have it not quite working out the way you
0: exactly,
1: planned.
0: Exactly. She might have thought that the stars at the bottom of the tiara were some kind of symbolic.
1: Yeah, no.
0: Exactly.
1: So it's good because you can see it stands alone. You can walk all around. It's covered with plexiglass. You can see it.
0: Yes.
1: And the Pope gave it away because he wanted to sell it for

0: this is the only papal tiara the Vatican does not have. And at one point they asked for it back, but we said we'll keep it because it was given to take care of the poor, and that's what we're doing.
1: Right.
0: And so we continue that process. Yes. But back to what you said earlier about the diversity of the shrine.
1: Yes, yes.
0: I like to say that I am basically the pastor of the not only largest Catholic Church in the United States, actually in North America, mm-hmm. but of the most diverse congregation in the country. Mm-hmm. Because being at the shrine, you see the face of the entire world, the entire Catholic Church, come through our doors.
1: Yes.
0: And you see devotion in every form. And when it comes to our chapels, we have 80 different chapels,
1: right.
0: all dedicated to our Blessed Mother, under her various titles, whether from religious congregations or multicultural groups. Because everyone wants to go to their own mother, their own Madonna.
1: Yes.
0: And so if you walk through the shrine, basically you go through different parts of the world as you go into the different chapels,
1: yeah.
0: as people have images of Our Lady as they see her or as she appeared to them. And so that adds to the diversity of not only the shrine, but it reflects the diversity of our Catholic Church.
1: Yeah, see, that's, you know, so there are different chapels for Polish people with Our Lady Częstochowa there. And you also have the Maronites have a chapel.
0: Our Lady of Lebanon.
1: Exactly. And with the statue is at Harissa in Lebanon, but they have it there too.
0: The Maronites, Mother of Africa, Our Lady of Levant for the Vietnamese.
1: Our Lady of Guadalupe.
0: Our Lady of Guadalupe, Mother of Sorrows for the Slovak people. Mm-hmm. Of course, one of my favorites, because I'm biased, is the Italian chapel of Our Lady of Pompeii.
1: There you go. So. Yeah. And it's, you know, this richness of the different way the many children of the church, I mean, it's so key, and I believe it's written inside the Basilica, how Christ said to his beloved disciple, doesn't even name him, just we know it's John, but it's his beloved disciple, behold your mother,
0: mother,
1: behold your son, that all of us are entrusted to her as her children.
0: That's right.
1: And she's entrusted to us as a mother. And that relationship is very much present.
0: And, that's the beauty of our visitors and our pilgrims. They are coming to see their mother. Mm-hmm. And we see them sometimes crawling down the aisle on their knees, always in prayer in one of the chapels, either clutching the rosary beads or just speaking out loud and quite often too in tears sometimes, invoking Our Lady's intercession.
1: And some of the chapels are dedicated to the different sets of mysteries. Is that not correct? The Franciscans did the Sorrowful.
0: That's very, very true. In the apse area of the upper church, the north apse, to the left of the main altar, which is the west side, we have your Jesuit chapels,
1: yes.
0: Of the Joyful Mysteries. And in the north apse, we have the Glorious Mysteries. And to the right, we have the Sorrowful Mysteries. And then in the Italian chapel, we have the Mysteries of Light or the Luminous Mysteries.
1: Mm-hmm. So, this is something that is not only meant to be a museum. It's not a museum.
0: No, not at all.
1: It's beautiful, but it's not a museum kind of beauty. It's a place where the art is part of the devotion. It's prayed rather than just observed.
0: Yeah. Church art, religious art, serves a purpose. And that is meant not only to be beautiful, but above all, to lead us into prayer, to raise our minds, to raise our hearts, at the purpose of the Stations of the Cross, so we can reflect upon what happened at that moment.
1: Mm-hmm.
0: The mysteries of the Rosary in these chapels, to look upon these mysteries and contemplate the life of Our Lady. As a matter of fact, I brought for all of our guests a new rosary devotional, which Cardinal Wuerl, who's the Archbishop of Washington and the Chairman of the Shrine Board of Trustees, and I recently co-authored. And this devotional contains the images of all of our rosary chapels.
1: Mm-hmm.
0: And so I hope that you'll be able to use it during this month of May. We wrote it in time for the 100th anniversary of the apparitions at Fatima.
1: Mm-hmm. See, this is, we're coming up to the 100th anniversary of the first apparition to the children of Our Lady. That'll be on the 13th of this month. And then, all the way through October, we'll be celebrating this

0: 100th anniversary. And it's not just, oh, yeah, that's neat, it happened 100 years ago. We weren't alive. Not many of us are alive today were alive then. But it's a call for us to do what she asked at Fatima and pray the rosary.
1: Pray the rosary.
0: Is key. Key.
1: Pray the rosary, do penance.
0: Yep. Yeah, there's a lot of sinning going on out there. Now, just in addition to people, the guests being able to see all of these chapels, to pray in them, you still have a very, very active schedule of masses being offered by priests who are there at the shrine and on campus, but also visiting priests. Now, is that going to stop when the construction goes on?
1: No, fortunately, we arranged for the scaffolding system, which is rather intricate, to be such that it would not disturb any of our services. And so during the course of placing the scaffolding, we only lost use of the upper church on one Sunday. Mm-hmm. And you are correct, we have multiple masses, even outside of our extra services, such as pilgrimages, ordinations, confirmations. Mm-hmm. Every day the shrine has six scheduled masses and 6.5 hours of confession. So we provide this service, which is basically the purpose of any shrine, to provide an abundant means of salvation through the sacraments of Eucharist, reconciliation, and listening to the Word of God. Mm-hmm.
0: This is something very important. I know pastors who do spend time hearing confessions see a result in the way people are attentive at Mass and come to Mass. We, you know, sometimes the people don't show up right away, but we need to preach the importance of going to confession and call people to repent. Sometimes I fear that people think, well, I got to commit a mortal sin before I go to confession, don't I?
1: No.
0: And as I said in my homilies during Holy Week, I especially want the men to come to confession. All I ever hear is their wife's version of what they do wrong. I want to hear their side of the story. But this is part of, marriage is an ongoing set of reconciliation. People disagree and have difficulties. Use the confessional.
1: Use the confessional. And our confessionals are very well used because, just for example, last year alone, we officially heard 55,000 confessions.
0: How many?
1: 55,000.
0: That's pretty good.
1: It's officially, those are the ones that go into the confessional box and the confessors keep a tally. Mm-hmm. So that shows that the sacrament is being used at our shrine.
0: Yes.
1: And that people are, in fact, availing themselves to this great sacrament of healing. But the other thing I always like to say, too, is since the National Shrine is not a parish church, everyone who comes to us wants to be there. And the fact that we have almost 1 million people come to us every year is testimony to the great faith of American Catholics and Catholics beyond. But it tells me that faith is alive and well. Mm-hmm. It's not dead, as other people say.
0: That's very true.
1: It's a great testimony to our people.
0: I think another element of it is the liturgy is not only beautiful. You can do that at a beautiful play or an opera. It's beautiful because it directs us towards God. Sometimes folks had a misunderstanding of liturgy as an expression of ourselves. Liturgy is meant to raise us up to God and focus on Him, not on how great we are, but on how great Thou art.
1: That's right.
0: That needs to be, and that also evokes this response to the beauty that elevates. Now, I just want to go back a little bit to the mosaic. One of the questions I have is, why out of glass? A lot of the mosaic I see is out of tile. But these tesserae or small pieces, these are out of Venetian glass. Why did you choose glass?
1: There are different types of mosaic, Venetian glass being one, also what they call smalti, which is more stone. But in the shrine itself, all of the mosaic is in fact Venetian glass. So we are just matching what's there.
0: I see.
1: Because the goal of any of the artwork placed in the shrine is to make certain that it looks as though it were always there. Mm-hmm. It wasn't just added.
0: Yes.
1: It keeps
0: yes.
1: it as one homogeneous unit.
0: Mm-hmm. And that so that there's a harmony
1: absolutely.
0: Within the church.
1: Exactly.
0: In its art. And you're going to portray the Blessed Trinity in what way? Because, of course, the Blessed Trinity is an infinite mystery. You've only got a few million pounds of mosaic to work with. What are you going to do to get across the idea of the Trinity?
1: It is the traditional image of the Trinity with God the Father, God the Son, and God the Holy Spirit, both seated on their chairs, God the Father holding the orb, and God the Son, Jesus, holding the cross.
0: Okay.
1: They're actually...
0: And the Holy Spirit above them.
1: Hovering over above.
0: I've seen
1: this work in process, and they're going to be breathtaking. The faces are magnificent.
0: Excellent. See, that's one of the things, because the goal of a piece of art is not to explain away a mystery, like, oh, all of a sudden, I got it all. Now, this is an infinite mystery and will remain so even after this is done. But it's meant to evoke a kind of meditation that draws us into it. That's one of the things about the artwork.
1: Exactly.
0: You use two-dimensional rather than three-dimensional art, so that the viewer fills in the third dimension.
1: You are drawn in to become part of what you see.
0: Yes, yes. And one of the advantages of having the Blessed Trinity above you is that eventually our hope is the, you know, being able to see God face to face.
1: That is the goal. That is the goal.
0: And drawing us above everyday life. Sometimes people want to be, again, brought down to all the busyness of everyday life, which has to be dealt with. But perspective is gained when God draws us higher than that.
1: And that, isn't that the purpose of religion, to draw us higher?
0: Exactly.
1: To draw us exactly. closer to the Lord?
0: Yeah, this is key. Well, I'm looking forward. When do you think it'll be finished? What's the planned date for finishing this mosaic?
1: The installation process should be finished by the end of August, and then they will start taking the scaffolding down, which will take several months. And our goal is to dedicate this mosaic on our patronal feast of the Immaculate Conception on December the 8th this year.
0: And we might be able to have that mass broadcast on EWTN?
1: Here's hoping.
0: Yep. Yeah, that'll
1: Here's
0: be
1: hoping.
0: Good.
1: Here's
0: that'll
1: hoping.
0: Be good. All right. Well, we need to take a break. We're going to come back in a couple of minutes, and we want to get some of your questions and comments about the shrine and the artwork that goes on there. So please stay with us.

0: Peggy Normandin.
1: I was really pretty vain in my mid-20s. I was consumed with all those, you know, superficial trappings in life. Well, during this time, I had a dream where my grandmother appeared to me. She was a very loving, plain, modest woman of great faith. Well, in the dream, she was absolutely radiant. And she said, "This is what I look like now. Everything is perfect in heaven, Peggy. This is all that matters." What a powerful spiritual wake-up call that was.
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5: Thank you. Thank you very much. And first of all, I want to invite all of you to do what these nice folks have all done, to come here and be part of our

0: 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Directions to get up to Hansville to go pray with the sisters at the Shrine of the Most Blessed Sacrament. And then places where you can stay and come as individuals, families, or parish groups as you wish. And don't tell me that it's too far. We have one gentleman all the way from the Philippines and another one even farther away in Australia. So we'd love to have you come, even if it is from Louisiana. You know, just down the road. We'd love having y'all come here and be with us. You ready for some questions?
1: Absolutely.
0: Let's get you up. Let's start off with Jack. Hello, Jack.
2: Hello, Father Mitch. Hello, Monsignor Rossi. How are y'all today?
0: Fine, hey, Jack, thanks. Where are you from?
2: Staying wet in Lafayette, Louisiana.
0: Lafayette. Now, Monsignor, you got to go to Lafayette.
1: They haven't seen
0: the sugar or fat. They didn't know how to make taste better. So, Jack, right. What do you have there as a question?
2: Yes, I was just curious if the shrine has anyone interred in there, any individual that's buried there, and if not, will there be future burials there for prominent figures? And I'm just curious.
0: Oh, thank you, Jack. That's an interesting question.
1: That's a very good question, and the answer is there's only one person buried in the shrine, and that is the founder of the shrine, Bishop Thomas Sheehan.
0: Okay.
1: And no one else will be buried in the shrine. That's not our purpose. In the lower level of the shrine, there's an area called Memorial Hall, which has names written on it of donors when the shrine was being built, and many people mistakenly think that they're burial spaces, but they are not.
0: Okay. And do you have a little memorial there for Pope St. Pius X?
1: There is a chapel for Pope St. Pius X with one of the relics of his inside the altar.
0: Okay, cool. But I just thought since he gave the first donation.
1: Absolutely. Actually, the way it's arranged is Bishop Sheehan is buried in the first chapel, and the chapel to Pope Pius X is right next door.
0: Okay, cool. We have a question from our studio audience. Sir, where are you from?
3: Kansas City, Missouri.
0: Kansas City, Missouri. Great, great barbecue over there.
3: Yes,
0: and
3: thank you.
0: Among other good things. What's your question?
3: We understand you're the rector of the shrine. Tell us how long you've been the rector and maybe how you came about that assignment.
1: Great. That's a good question. Thank you very much. I have been at the National Shrine for 20 years. I arrived in...
0: Starting to add up.
1: It is. I arrived in 1997 and began a term as the pilgrimage director. And that lasted for 8 years.
0: And pilgrimage director does what?
1: It was my job, and it's the job of our current pilgrimage director, to coordinate with the dioceses of the United States as well as ethnic multicultural groups mm-hmm. who want to come to the shrine on pilgrimage to help arrange their day at the shrine.
0: Okay. Make sure they have time for mass.
1: Time for mass, time for confessions, even right. practical things as when the buses will arrive, when the buses will depart.
0: Where's lunch?
1: Where's the restrooms?
0: Yeah.
1: Things like that.
0: Yeah. Was related to where's lunch.
1: Exactly. So for 8 years, I had that position. And then in 2005, the then rector at the shrine was Monsignor Michael Bransfield, who then was appointed bishop of Wheeling-Charleston, West Virginia.
0: Okay.
1: And when he went to West Virginia, I became the rector.
0: Okay. But you are not from Washington originally?
1: No, actually, the shrine is a branch of the bishop's conference. And so all of the priests assigned to the shrine are from different dioceses. And so I'm a priest of Springfield, Pennsylvania. The director of liturgy, Father Michael Weston, is a priest of Arlington, Virginia. Mm-hmm. Director of pilgrimages, Monsignor Vito Bonanno, is a priest of Brooklyn, New York. Mm-hmm. And our spiritual director is an oblate of Mary Immaculate, Father Raymond LeBrun.
0: Okay. So it's not only different dioceses, but also different religious orders.
1: Yes.
0: Might all participate in
1: yes.
0: various service and ministry there.
1: Exactly.
0: Great. And, of course, you get, there are a lot of priests. I know across the street there's a house of studies for the Dominicans. Not far away there's a Franciscan house for the Holy Land and a lot of other religious who are studying and teaching at the university. Do they also participate?
1: Absolutely. Actually, their assistance is invaluable. because, as I mentioned,

0: earlier, we have 6 hours of confession a day, but those 6 hours have four priests assigned to each hour. And so we need a lot of priests to help us with confessions.
1: Sure,
0: and
1: sure.
0: So the priests at the religious houses, as well as student priests, help us fulfill that ministry.
1: Oh, that's great. Yeah, because it's, you know, I've sat in confessional 6 hours and more at times, and it's great. It's a great ministry.
0: Yeah, it is.
1: But it can also be exhausting if you do it. Do you need help?
0: Exactly.
1: I have a question from our studio audience. Young lady, where are you from?
2: Alaska.
0: Alaska.
1: Almost long distance award.
0: That is a long distance.
1: What part of Alaska?
2: Anchorage.
1: Anchorage. That's a big city, isn't it? Yeah. So what is your question?
2: How many artists did it take?
1: How many artists did it take?
0: That's a very good question. Excellent question. There are multiple artists here in the States working on this project. We have two companies that have done the actual drawing of the art. One, the Rambusch Company in New Jersey, the other, the St. Jude Shop in Philadelphia. And they did what they call the cartoons, which comes out to be
1: right.
0: The artwork.
1: Yeah, a lot of folks don't realize that when we think of cartoon, we're thinking of something funny.
0: No.
1: This is not. No, cartoons are an artistic term for the drawings on paper or parchment before a large piece is executed.
0: Yeah, it's a multiple process. First, the drawings, and then once the drawings are approved, the images, then it's translated into a cartoon. The cartoon is then sent to the mosaic factory. And we use a company in Spilimbergo, Italy, which is about an hour north of Venice. It's the mosaic center of that part of Italy. And there we have 23 individuals working on the mosaic, taking care of the individual tasks. And when we speak of something being done by hand, this is done entirely by hand. I've been to the shop on many occasions, and there you have work people sitting at benches with a tweezers and a hammer and an anvil, cutting these pieces of glass and then putting them in piece by piece onto the pieces of paper for the mosaic.
1: And a lot of people have heard of Venetian glass, and they just think it's some sort of a glass blind, but Venice, for centuries, is famous for the high quality of colored glass that they produce there. It's a very artistic community of glass blowers, and then in this case, making glass mosaic tesserae.
0: And that too is a whole process where the glass is blown in the kiln, and then once it's dried, it's cut into individual pieces. And that also is all done by hand. Machine work is really not a part of all this.
1: No. See, that's one of the great elements. And again, to get the nuance of color, and you have to have, how many different colors do you have on glass?
0: There's thousands of colors of glass involved in this project.
1: Right.
0: Because when you're creating an image of the mosaic, in order to do so, to make it lifelike, you have to shade the colors. And mm-hmm. So it's a variation of different colors leading up into one complete image.
1: Right, because it's a gigantic jigsaw puzzle when you look at it, you know, from that perspective.
0: But
1: it's glass instead of pieces of cardboard.
0: And that's how the mosaic's actually installed, like a jigsaw puzzle. Because the workers in Italy are taking these individual pieces of glass, the tesserae, placing them on the paper images. They're all numbered, and then they'll be brought to the States and installed on the dome according to the number in a grid. And it's done what they call the reverse method, so that the image is created on a piece of paper, and then once it's put on the ceiling, the paper is pulled away and the image is revealed.
1: Okay. We have another caller. Hello, Nicholas?
3: Yes.
1: Hi, where are you from?
3: I'm calling from Washington, D.C.
1: Oh, great. Wow. And your question?
3: My question for Monsignor Ross is, first, I want to thank him for his wonderful leadership of our basilica here in D.C. I spend a great deal of time there. I wanted the audience to learn a little bit more about beautiful music ministry, the magnificent choir, the work of

0: Dr. Peter Lacuna, our music director. That's one question. And my second quick question is, you recently added the Chapel of Our Lady of Hungary. Are there any future plans to add any more chapels to the Basilica, such as the Chapel for Our Lady of Fatima, given that this is the centennial of her apparition? Thank you again very much.
1: Okay, so he had a number of questions. Obviously, he lives in Washington, D.C.
2: He does. So let me go in reverse order. As far as Our Lady of Fatima goes, we are currently building a rosary walk and garden adjacent to the shrine's parking lot on the west side. If you're looking at the front of the shrine, it's to the left, in honor of Our Lady of Fatima, and that will be completed this year for the 100th anniversary of the apparition. So yes, we will have not a chapel, but a garden in honor of Our Lady with the three shepherd children. Mm-hmm. And then the chapel...
1: That'll be kind of appropriate since the Fatima apparitions happen out in the field.
2: That's exactly what we're doing it to.
1: Yeah.
2: And then the Chapel of Our Lady of Hungary was put in 2 years ago this August, and that was the last chapel. And at this point, we are basically out of chapel space until such a time where a visitor center can be built, which is an idea for down the road. Mm-hmm. And then once that visitor center is built, then we can relocate some offices, and then that will open up space for more chapels, because we do have a queue of people looking to have chapels, such as for the Spanish version of Our Lady of Pilar.
1: Okay, yeah.
2: We've had that request several times already.
1: Yeah, that's a very important shrine in Spain.
2: It is. And then as far as the music program goes at the shrine, I can say that you'll find none better in this country or anywhere else. Again, I'm prejudiced because it's the Shrine Choir.
1: And you're looking to start a fight with somebody in other countries, I'm sure.
2: But Peter Latona has been our music director for 20 years now. He puts himself entirely into his work. And the Shrine is a part of his life. And he does his very best to make sure that everything we do is the best it can be, and is a model for, in fact, church music throughout the world. As a matter of fact, just recently talking to Peter, music directors from other parts of the country call him and ask him for his texts, his advice as to what they should do to make sure that their liturgies reflect our liturgies at the Shrine.
1: See, that is an extremely important service that we're in our cooperation. Music in the last 45 years has not always been of the best quality that what's been written. And, there's a certain turn that some of the hymns want to emphasize, as I said earlier, how great we are, talking about we're doing this, we're doing that, we're bringing people in, we're doing, and basically saying, God, do you realize how lucky you are to have me in your church? That's the wrong theme.
2: Exactly, because just the word hymn itself is meant to be a prayer.
1: Yes.
2: A prayer to the Lord.
1: Yeah, it's a Greek intercession. Word,
2: hymnos. Yeah, exactly.
1: It meant to direct. Yeah.
2: Not to talk about ourselves.
1: Exactly.
2: But to raise ourselves into God's presence.
1: And that's why hymns ought to be directed to God, in worship and right. adoration. And then it's as well as with music that elevates, it's just, music is so wonderful.
2: It is, and our choir is wonderful, and really and truly, when St. Augustine says, he who sings prays twice, our choir helps us to pray twice every Sunday.
1: Yeah. Let's now go to another caller. Mike. Mike, where are you calling from?
3: I'm calling from Maryland.
1: Maryland. See, you got folks are you real close to D.C.?
3: Yes, and I love coming to the shrine. It is fantastic, and everything he has said is absolutely spot on.
1: All right, we're having a little trouble hearing you, Mike. What would be your question?
3: Okay, just two quick questions. What are the requirements to have a new shrine or a new chapel erected? And are there any specifically for the United States, such as Our Lady of America?
1: Okay, so what does it take to have a new shrine built anywhere?
2: The very beginning is for an individual or a group, usually a group, to have a bishop sponsor. And so a bishop from the United States

0: States Conference of Catholic Bishops must be their Episcopal sponsor, who then would approach Cardinal Wuerl, who's our chairman of the Board of Trustees, with a request for a particular chapel for various reasons. And then that would be passed on to me, and then we start the process from there.
1: But I think it's something, he's talking about something else. What about if you want to build a shrine someplace else in the country?
0: That can be done. Usually it starts at the diocesan level with diocesan bishop. And so there are diocesan shrines, right. There are national shrines, there are international shrines.
1: Right.
0: And so if someone wanted a shrine built in their diocese, they would need to go to their bishop.
1: Right, and so you propose to the bishop. And if you want to build a shrine, let me suggest something. Tell him at the outset it won't cost him anything. Am I wrong?
0: True. Nope.
1: Because you know, bishops have a lot of pressure because there are a lot of churches already in existence, and he wants to know that the shrine is not going to be something that puts a burden on one of the other ministries of the diocese.
0: That's right.
1: That's exactly. Legitimate. That's not, you know, him being selfish or anything. He's trying to think of what's already going on, and is this going to take away from something, or is it going to be something that is different? How do we get that done?
0: Exactly.
1: Yeah. Let's take another call. We have Debbie on the line. Debbie, where are you calling from?
2: I'm calling from Cincinnati, Ohio.
1: Cincinnati, Ohio. I love that town. They have some of the best ice cream in the whole world. Oh, yeah.
0: I've only been there once.
1: So what's your question?
2: I watched the beautiful funeral service to Antonin Scalia.
1: Oh, yeah.
2: And I wonder, how are you able to have a personal service like that arranged at the Basilica?
0: It's not very easy or very common. We had the funeral for Justice Scalia because of the fact that in his own diocese, there was no church large enough to accommodate the people that were going to be there.
1: Well, isn't he from the Diocese
0: of Arlington,
1: yes. Which is in Northern Virginia?
0: It is, right across the Potomac. And so with that, we were approached to ask if we would host this funeral. And because we're not a parish church, we do not have funerals on a normal basis. And any permission like that requires the permission of the Archbishop of Washington. And so with that, we asked permission for the very practical reason that they didn't have a place big enough in order to accommodate the people.
1: Yeah, and you know, Justice Scalia was very much loved.
0: Very much
1: so. You
0: know,
1: people disagreed with him, but you know, one of his closest friends is a justice that disagreed with him very strongly on the law.
0: Yes, that's right.
1: But he was capable of liking people and disagreeing intellectually and vigorously, but not hatefully.
0: Exactly.
1: And that's I'd like to see more of that in Washington and elsewhere. We have a caller, Eve. Eve, where are you calling from?
3: St. Louis, Missouri.
1: St. Louis, Missouri. And what is your question?
3: Why don't the bishops process the statue of Our Lady of America into the Basilica? Cardinal Burke had the statue of Our Lady of America at the bishop's meeting in 2007, and he is promoting this alleged apparition to Sister Mildred, and the Blessed Mother allegedly said great graces would befall the nation when this occurs.
1: So the image of Our Lady of America that came in this vision to Sister Mildred, he wants to know why there isn't procession of the image into the Basilica or a chapel of her at the Basilica.
0: Well, I think Eve answered her own question when she used the word alleged. The devotion to Our Lady of America is based on what we call private devotion. It has not been authenticated by the Church Universal.
1: Right.
0: And until such a time that that takes place, we cannot ourselves have any image of Our Lady of America in the shrine, or have this procession, or even have a chapel.
1: So it's something that's been approved by the local bishop.
0: Local phenomena, it's based on private revelation, and that's as far as it goes.
1: Right,
0: at this point.
1: At this point.
0: I know that individuals are trying to have this authentic

0: indicated.
1: Right.
0: And then once that takes place, then we can discuss it again.
1: Right, right. It's, you know, see, this is one of the, on one hand, there are lots and lots of private devotions that people would like to promote. And, you know, right now, the official title of the patroness of America is Our Lady of the Immaculate Conception.
0: Correct.
1: And so that's the official. But if this becomes accepted beyond the local bishop to the church universal, then we can
0: look at it more carefully.
1: There's certain limits that we have, and that's, you know, things take time,
0: step by step. And also the other thing is, not only is the Immaculate Conception the patroness of our country, but also Pope John Paul II, Saint John Paul II, declared Our Lady of Guadalupe the patroness of America.
1: Right.
0: Of the
1: right,
0: Americas.
1: Right. So she's got both North and South America.
0: Correct.
1: But this other, and I think the interest that even other people show is they want the grace of God to pour out on America. We've got a lot of problems.
0: Absolutely.
1: And, you know, I was looking at how all the churches are, you know, seeing decline. We have a relatively small number of people coming to weekly mass. The Baptists have seen a decline. Certainly the Episcopalians and Presbyterians, Lutherans have seen tremendous declines in the numbers of people. And this is something that's going on around the country. That loss of faith is what people want Our Lady to intercede for us. And that's, I think that's the interest that people certainly have. Let's go to where the graces are so that we can pour, you know, pray for this country.
0: Yes.
1: The lack of going to church and the rise in family breakup and crime are certainly strong issues, and that's what I think the concern is.
0: Which, too, speaks to how timely this anniversary of Fatima is.
1: Yeah.
0: Bring us back to the rosary once again.
1: Yep.
0: Pray the rosary for conversion, pray the rosary for healing, pray the rosary for peace.
1: And a couple things I also want to mention, we're about out of time. I want to mention that there will be a special collection, a second collection for this dome that's coming up on Mother's Day.
0: Mother's Day, yes. We asked for the special collection Mother's Day weekend to assist us with this project. And for our folks here in the studio, we also have given them a prayer card for the collection.
1: Okay.
0: And so we ask all of our viewers at home as well to please pray for the success of this collection, which will help to bring to completion the upper church of basically your church.
1: Right.
0: And the Basilica of the National Shrine is your church, your parish away from home. You helped build it, you keep it going, and now we're asking you to help us continue to.
1: And I think you can go to the website trinitydome.org. Also, there's an exhibit on the Swiss Guard through May 21st. And we are really out of time, so why don't you join me in giving a blessing.
0: Okay.
1: May Almighty God bless you and keep you and cause His face to shine upon you, the Father, Son, and Holy Spirit, by the intercession of our Blessed Mother. Bless us all to come closer to her Son. And again, we can do this show because it's brought to you by you. So keep us between your gas bill, electric bill, and cable bill, and we'll pay our bills too. Thank you.

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2: Hi, I'm Doug Keck. 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

0: religious catalog, EWTNRC.com, for all things Catholic. So, Marcus, learning contentment, finding peace right where you are. Tell us why this book's important in your mind.
1: Well, the book, I guess, was based on a scripture from St. Paul that said he had learned to be content in all circumstances. And he said that when he was in chains in prison. I guess the idea behind the book is that we need to discover that God has already provided what we need to be content. It's just that we're so blinded to it from so many things. So we need to cut away a lot of things so that by His grace we can choose to be grateful to what He's already given us.
0: Very good. Marcus Grodi, his book, Learning Contentment, Finding Peace Right Where You Are. This has been a Bookmark Brief. Thanks for stopping by. We'll see you next time.
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8: Prayer doesn't have to be anything rigid or formal. Of course, we have countless ones we can turn to when words don't come to mind. So rote prayers are fantastic, but I also like to pray by listening to praise music, reading the Psalms, and just listening to God's voice. Keep in mind that prayer is a two-way endeavor. Sometimes we think it's just us talking and God listening. If that's what your prayer life has mainly consisted of, try getting used to listening to God speak to you. You'll hear beautiful and amazing things.
9: This is Sister Augusta with the Dominican Sisters of St. Cecilia. In the name of the Father, and of the Son, and of the Holy Spirit, Amen. Heavenly Father, we give you praise for the gift of life. Father, we ask that through your Son, our Lord Jesus Christ, we ask that you would send the Holy Spirit to touch the hearts of every woman carrying a child at this moment. We ask you, Holy Spirit, flood her with your light, with your love. Fill her with your own love for the child that she carries. We ask you, Jesus, to be with any woman, any mother, who feels afraid, abandoned, rejected, alone. We ask that you would share with her your own mother. Blessed Mother, wrap your mantle around her. Come, Holy Spirit, come. In the name of the Father, and of the Son, and of the Holy Spirit. Amen.
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0: Welcome to the Catholic Sphere. Each week we have a different host and a different focus as we tackle topics important to Catholics around the globe. I'm your host this week, Father Joseph Mary. Today we're bringing back our panel of experts to discuss the importance of sacred music for the Eucharistic revival in the United States. Archbishop Salvatore Corleone is the Archbishop of San Francisco and the founder of the Benedict XVI Institute for Sacred Music and Divine Worship. Frank LaRocca is the Institute's composer in residence. And Francisco Carbonell is the Diocesan Director of Music for the Diocese of Birmingham in Alabama. Archbishop Father Samuel Weber is your Institute's talented chant composer who composed the chants for our televised Sunday Vespers. Why is Gregorian chant an important part of the Church's liturgy?
1: It's an important part of the Church's liturgy because it is the worship, the music of the worship of the Roman Rite. Well, we call it Gregorian chant from Pope St. Gregory the Great. Some people refer to the more traditional expression of the Mass as the Rite of Gregory the Great. He is one who codified the Church's liturgy during his pontificate around the year 600. And I see very much of a parallel with the Greek Church. We have a common root with the Greek Church, and just as they have the liturgy of St. John Chrysostom, and the Byzantine chant is the music of the Greek liturgy, as a Gregorian chant is the music of the Roman liturgy. Over time, chant became more complex in its compositions, melismatic chant and so forth, and then later polyphony developed from that. So there have been different developments within the genre of chant. But it is still the music of the Roman Rite, as all of the Church's teaching on the liturgy confirm, including the Second Vatican Council. The Sacrosanctum Concilium refers to Gregorian chant as it being accorded it's translated as pride of place, literally the first place in the Church's music for worship. But it says that other forms of music can be acceptable as long as they conform to the sacred action of the liturgy, and it mentions polyphony as a specific example. Gregorian chant is also easy to sing in its simpler form. I noticed this. Father Samuel Weber is brilliant with his chant compositions because he composes a music for, English as well as some Latin and even Spanish. But when he composes these chants in English, I invite people over to my home for gatherings, and we begin with sung Vespers. He takes about 1 minute to review it with the people before we sing Vespers. The vast majority have never done that before, but with 1 minute of preparation, they're all singing the chants quite well. So he has a brilliant way of composing and directing chant, but also chant is very intuitive. It's easy to catch on to the patterns, and it lends itself to the people singing. I see people singing chant, even in Latin, singing it more readily and heartily than some contemporary compositions, which don't lend themselves so well to congregational singing.
0: You know, Mother Angelica started the use of Gregorian chant at our Masses just years ago. Father Brian Milady was here, and he actually taught the sisters Gregorian chant. And there's just a depth to it, like you'd never really grow weary of the chant melodies. Like you said, they're simple, but there's a depth about them. Could you comment about that?
1: That's a very good point. You said we never get tired of hearing them. We hear these same chants repeated over and over, but because of the depth to them, we don't get tired of hearing them. And then when they're repeated, they become sort of a part of who we are, especially some chants that are appropriate to certain liturgical times of the year. We can think of the seasonal Marian antiphons, for example, the Pange Lingua, you know, during Holy Week, especially. When we hear these chants over and over, it becomes a part of who we are, and that's what helps to form a Catholic soul within us and then enliven the Catholic imagination, which has given so much beauty to the world.
0: Frank, EWTN has televised two of the Masses that you composed. Let's talk about your Mass of the Americas.
2: Okay. This was the first commission I received from Archbishop Corleone

It happened because of a coincidence on the calendar. The annual Guadalupana pilgrimage through San Francisco, which is a huge event involving more than 30,000 people at various points along the journey, and culminates in a grand mass at the cathedral. It's always celebrated on the Saturday before December 12th. And in 2018, the Archbishop noticed that that day was December 8th, the Feast of the Immaculate Conception. And he conceived of this idea where we could have a mass centered around Our Lady in her persona as Guadalupe and Immaculate Conception, mm-hmm. and

0: what that experience was like and everything that was going on. And one of the things that struck me is that Our Lady would have addressed him in the Nahuatl language, the native language of the Aztecs in that part of Mexico. And so I started to research to see if I could find a Nahuatl version of Ave Maria, and then I would do a setting of that and include it in the Mass. It was actually much more difficult than I ever imagined. I was fortunate enough to come across a copy of this book, which is out of print. I hope that's in focus.
1: Yes, we can
0: this
1: see
0: is it. From this is a book from 1634, the original catechism. It's a catechism major and minor and lengua mexicana, written by a mestizo priest who knew both languages. His mother was Aztec, his father was Spanish. And in this, there is a translation, of course, of the Ave Maria, because he translates the major prayers of the Catholic faith. So that's where I I wound up getting my Nahuatl text from.
1: Well, we're going to listen to that clip right now from the Mass of the Americas, which took place at the Basilica of the Immaculate Conception in Washington, D.C. Let's listen to that now.

0: Beautiful. Francisco, you've composed music for the Stations of the Cross for the Cathedral, I believe this past Lent, which is also used here at EWTN. Tell us about that composition and any new projects you're working on.
1: Well, thanks, Father. I was commissioned by the Diocese of Birmingham to write 12 variations on the Stabat Mater, which is the melody that accompanies and follows each Station of the Cross. And in order to enhance that melody that is repeated after each station, I was able to work some variations for choir and organ, you know, for the 12 stations. EWTN later on broadcasted those stations in the context of an international Stations of the Cross, and they did, they performed those variations of the Stations of the Cross. Then for the feast of Our Lady of Sorrows, September 15th, Derek Clouse, director of EWTN's choir, asked me to, if they could use again the stations, the variations, but those variations work well when they have the prayer and the station in between, but not, back to back. So I just wrote a different piece for EWTN as the offertory antiphon, the offertory hymn for the Feast of Our Lady of Sorrows, which is the Stabat Mater. I wasn't able to use the whole text, the whole, all the stations, but just a little portion, the first three verses. And then, they were able to perform that on Our Lady of Sorrows day on September 15th.
0: Well, let's take a listen to that composition right now, a little piece of that.
1: All right.

0: it's just a haunting sense that you need for the Stations of the Cross, right? Mm-hmm. A certain mournfulness and just a beauty to that composition as well. So thank you for your contribution.
1: Thanks, Father. Thank you.
0: Archbishop, are you a musician? And is it necessary for a priest to be good musically?
2: I'm a wannabe musician. I was something of a musician earlier in life, but I haven't been able to keep up with it. I think any priest needs a familiar. He doesn't need to be a musician per se, but he needs to have a familiarity with Latin, with music. I was thinking of chant in particular. Any priest needs to have a basic grounding in Gregorian chant, know how to chant, hopefully also in Latin as well as his own vernacular language, and know how to cantillate prayers and so forth. So I think he does need a basic rudimentary knowledge of music.
0: And the new missal that we have, thankfully, has the notation right there, and it's basically just three notes. So it is fairly simple for priests and the congregation to respond to those dialogues.
2: It's not that difficult to catch on to the pattern of the chants, certainly, and even ones that are a little more complicated, such as the preface, for example. Mm-hmm. There are repeated patterns, so it's easy to catch on to it. And after a while, it becomes second nature. It's possible mm-hmm. to look at the prayer, especially if it's already, the cantillation is there, to almost sight read it, really. Easy for the people to respond because they follow the chant pattern that the priest sings. So again, this intuitive sense of chant, mm-hmm. it just lends itself, invites people in almost imperceptibly into singing it.
0: I know I always use the chant notation myself in the televised mass, and the people just really respond because it's second nature to them now as they've heard these chants, and it's a beautiful way to enter into the liturgy.
2: Yes, and the fact you pointed out that the chant notations is in the missal, this was a point emphasized especially by Pope Benedict, but it was this point that the liturgy is meant to be sung. A recited mass should be more of an exception, maybe a weekday mass or something like that, but mm-hmm. The mass itself should be sung.
0: Yes.
2: As the old saying goes, we should not sing at mass, we should sing the mass. So this third edition of the Roman Missal, by putting in the more musical notation, is emphasizing that point.
0: Frank, do you find that young people like sacred music?
3: Yes, is the simple answer. When you go around to the various symposia and workshops given nowadays by various sacred music organizations associated with the Catholic Church, and you look at who's attending, it is overwhelmingly people younger than 30.
0: Mm-hmm.
3: And there's enormous enthusiasm among young people for the traditional sacred music of the Church, as well as an openness to new compositions that are written in a way that is informed by the Church's patrimony of music.
0: Francisco, you are from Spain and your wife is from Mexico, mm-hmm. and you have four beautiful children. What are some of the things that you are doing regarding sacred music and the Hispanic peoples?
1: Mm-hmm. Well, thanks for that question, Father. The more I work in the diocese and even in different dioceses as well, I see that it's there is a very urgent need for Hispanic communities to learn about not just liturgy but actual music. So we are launching here in the Diocese of Birmingham a course in solfège, or just plainly a course in how to read music. It's all in Spanish, and I'm grateful to be the leader of this course. So we are providing 5 sessions. This is completely free for those attending. And we hope to tackle some of the nuts and bolts of how to read a music score, because that's very needed for these communities, and they don't have access to this knowledge. And but they are, they are led with huge responsibilities to lead the music at Mass. So that's very important. It's

0: huge, but if they don't have the tools, it's very, very hard for them to accomplish, you know, these responsibilities that we are giving them. So I'm starting, and you know, not just me, but the whole diocese and all our resources are starting this course in how to read music, and it's a course in Spanish. So and it's free. So easier than that, I don't think it's hard. It's hard to imagine that they won't be able to, you know, to come and to, you know, get benefit from this opportunity.
1: And really, the Spanish Church has a rich heritage of music. We may not always Absolutely. Experience that, but maybe you could talk a little bit about that.
0: Well, you know, I was, you know, when Fran LaRocca was mentioning the Ave Maria in Nahuatl, it is amazing when, you know, when you scratch a little bit the history of sacred music in America, I mean Latin America, you would be surprised that, the first polyphony piece in America, I mean in Central or Southern America, is written in Quechua, which is the language in Peru. You would see polyphony written in Nahuatl, as Fran LaRocca was pointing out. And I mean, I'm from Spain, and I mean, I would, you know, obviously, you know, take into consideration what the missionaries from Spain and Portugal did in the Americas, but they really brought culture to the Americas. They brought the best they had. They brought architecture, they brought culture, they brought music, and not just whatever music, but the highest mm-hmm. quality they had, which is the polyphony at the time.
1: I remember reading a Spanish missionary at the time, and he was teaching music. That was one of the things that he was doing at the time of Our Lady of Guadalupe's apparitions. So mm-hmm. they brought that rich heritage there. Mm-hmm. Archbishop, you have a heart for the forgotten. You've commissioned masses for that purpose. Could you talk about that, your mass for the homeless, the deceased homeless, and maybe other things that you've commissioned for the benefit? You know, I think, too, we were talking about the poor, I think, on the previous show, that when you have beauty in the liturgy, you have beauty in the architecture, it enriches the poor's lives, doesn't it?
2: Absolutely, it does. I'm often reminded of, I know someone who was present when this happened way back in 1971 or 72, when Dorothy Day was visiting here in San Francisco. Our new cathedral, St. Mary's Cathedral, had just been completed. Toward the end of its construction process, there were protests over it because of the expenditure of funds. There's an event center beneath the cathedral church where a conference was being held on caring for the poor that Dorothy Day was at and spoke at, and someone stood up to ask a question, quite upset about this, and what he claimed was an irony of having a conference to help the poor in this expensive church when this money could have been spent to help the poor. And her response was that, were there many kinds of hunger, and there is a hunger for bread, and we must give the poor bread. But there's also a hunger for beauty. And this is a beautiful place to which everyone has access, from the mayor of the city to the poorest person on the street. Mm-hmm. So yes, it does enrich everyone. And this is the brilliance of the church giving the world beauty. It's for everyone. You don't need to be wealthy in order to buy an expensive ticket or fly somewhere. Right. It's available when we do it properly. It's beauty that's available to everyone. I had this idea, it came to me about commissioning. This was the second Mass I asked Frank to compose after the Mass of the Americas. Here in the Archdiocese, we had started celebrating a memorial Mass for people who died homeless in the month of November, when we especially, of course, remember the dead. We had done that two or three times, and I thought this would be the next logical Mass to compose, a Requiem Mass for the homeless, mm-hmm. a Mass that would be offered for people who died without a home, died on the street. And I asked Frank, I have these bizarre requests of Frank, somehow he manages to do a brilliant job. I asked him to convey the sense of life on the streets through sacred music, the fear and the angst, the instability and the chaos and so forth, to use musical elements of dissonance and syncopation, things like that, to convey the sense of life on the streets, because we need to give people living on the streets bread. Yes, they need material assistance, but they also need dignity,

0: And I think at the heart of it, this crisis in homelessness is a spiritual problem. They need to be given a sense of dignity, and that they are beloved children of God, and they are worthy of having a beautiful composition of Mass for them.
1: Frank, I want to talk about your other composition that we've televised, the Mass for the Sick, and your own experience in composing that piece or those pieces.
2: Yeah, I had a couple of pretty deep personal connections with that when I was originally trying to form a conception for the Mass. My thoughts went back to my older sister, Karen, who was struck with multiple sclerosis in her late 30s and lived with it absolutely courageously for more than 40 years, and who had passed just a couple of years ago. And so instead of focusing on the debilitating aspects of illness, I also focused on how it's an opportunity for spiritual strength, trust in God, not giving in to pain, and determining to live a full life, which is what my sister did. Then, while I was right in the middle of composing the Mass, I was struck down by an absolutely epic case of appendicitis, which wasn't handled exactly right at the beginning. So it went on way, way longer, almost 4 or 5 months. I was suffering right while I was composing the Mass. And one of the things that it did was it gave me insight into the importance of compassion and prayers for the sick. Not that that's some great new revelation, but somehow it hit me with a fresh impact. And so I brought some of that experience, as well as my own need to trust in God for my healing. It forms you. Just the way that catechesis forms a priest in seminary, experiences in your life can be a kind of formation for composers and other artists, which they can bring to their work. Mm-hmm.
1: Francisco, could you talk about some of your own experiences in the world of sacred music, and why have you wanted to devote your life to this? I know there's a heritage, I think, in your family of musicians, but obviously it's also a drive in your own life. Talk about that, if you would.
3: Sure. Well, I come from a very musical family, thank God. My grandfather was already a composer and also music director in the church, and my dad as well. He dedicated his life before he retired to be professor of the conservatory in Valencia. And I'm the youngest of 8 siblings, and all of them, more or less, but they're all very musical. And then me, the last one, I was kind of learning from all of them, you know, how to play different instruments. And then, you know, later on, I would complete my studies in the conservatory in Valencia, 5 years of, you know, in college, dedicated to composition.

0: But after my studies in Valencia, I had all this knowledge, all these skills, but I didn't know what to do with them. I think I needed some orientation on how to now put all these gifts that I was received, what to do with them, right? Wondering how can I, you know, now continue my career. So the opportunity to go to Rome to study sacred music at the Pontifical Institute of Sacred Music came up, and that was definitely a game changer. That gave purpose to you know, composing and the vision of music that I had. So studying 3 years in Rome, being a member of the choir at the Cappella Giulia at the Vatican, seeing, you know, Pope Benedict, you know, almost every Sunday, addressing, you know, from St. Peter's Square. It was a whole experience in Rome that again gave me a purpose and the direction that I was looking for music. So from them, you know, organ skills and composition skills and conducting skills, now they had, you know, they had a vision, right? So thanks to that, I was able then to come here to the States to be a music director for St. John the Evangelist Catholic Church in Indianapolis, and then, you know, leading here to Birmingham.
1: Well, we're grateful that you came, and thank you all for your contributions today. Let us continue to work for renewal of sacred music, which will lead to a Eucharistic revival. And Archbishop, would you close with a blessing for us all?
2: Yes, thank you for having us on. Almighty God, we ask your blessing. Send your blessing upon us. Grace us with your goodness and your beauty to be messengers of your peace and goodness to the world. May the blessing of Almighty God come upon you and remain with you forever, the Father and the Son and the Holy Spirit. Amen.
1: Thank you again, Archbishop Corleone, Frank, and Francisco. And thank you for joining us. We'll see you next week here on the Catholic Sphere with host Debbie Cowden.
3: 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Sometimes we simply greet one another, "Hi, how are you?" And we say small, short prayers similarly to God. Other times we engage people in deep conversations. Other times we engage our families and family reunions and big meals. Similarly with God, we engage Him in Eucharist and deep meditation as well.
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1: Family, a prayer that we pray together is a powerful prayer. So please pray together with me, our EWTN Family Prayer. Today we pray for the growth of the culture of life. Heavenly Father, lover of all life, we thank you for loving the thought of us and creating us. You do not delight in the destruction of the living, but rather that all may live and prosper. We thank you for showing us the way to life and love, the way to holiness and joy. 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Save us by your power. We ask this through Christ our Lord. Amen.
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0: This week, we're talking about Catholic radio in the heartland. 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Steve Splonskowski, EWTN's affiliate relations coordinator, joining us today from Fargo, North Dakota. And Jim Carroll, the executive director of Spirit Catholic Radio Network in Omaha, Nebraska. Gentlemen, thank you so much for joining us. You know, when Mother Angelica put out her call, she started the shortwave radio, as many of you know, in 1992. And in 1995, she put out a call on her television show one evening that anybody who could procure an AM-FM radio station, or if they already had an AM-FM radio station, she would provide programming for them free of charge. And by the end of 1996, six people had taken her up on her offer, and to this day we have over 380 affiliated radio stations, AM-FM stations, here in the United States, bringing you fine Catholic programming. These three gentlemen are in markets that are a little more rural. That's why we've titled the episode In the Heartland. But none of you were there when the actual apostolate was formed. I know, Roy, you and Billings were there when they actually flipped the switch and went on the air. But, Jim, if I'm not mistaken, the entire impetus of this effort in Omaha was started with the Curcio Prayer Group, huh?
1: Yes, it was. There were actually a number of people that were looking to get Catholic radio started in the Omaha market, but it was through the prayer of a group of men that had met at a Curcio group. But it actually transferred from the Curcio group over to a group that was praying the rosary on a regular basis at St. Wenceslaus Catholic Church in Omaha, Nebraska.
0: And Roy, if I'm not mistaken, the group that started things at Billings Catholic Radio worked for actually years before they actually got on the air. And I think that by the time that happened, they figured we better get somebody who knows something about radio to get involved in this operation. And that's when they turned to you. But how did things all get started there in Billings?
2: It all started with kind of a diverse group, two Catholic priests, a Catholic bookstore owner, a medical transcriptionist, and a journalist. They all had the idea kind of at the same time of bringing Catholic radio to Billings, and they met and formed a board. And actually, one of the Catholic priests came to meet me. I was doing secular radio. So he came to meet me and asked, how do you get a radio station on the air? And I told him, I have no idea. I work for corporate radio, so go find an engineer and people that know what they're doing. And they actually tracked down a couple of different licenses. And we purchased a license, an AM with an FM translator, about 3 years later, and that's when I came on board. But it's been a wild ride ever since.
0: You know, Steve, you're in Fargo today, which I think is where Real Presence Radio sort of centers their operations now, but it didn't start in Fargo, did it?
3: No, it didn't. It actually started north of Fargo, about 75 miles in Grand Forks, North Dakota. However, our founder, our president of Real Presence Radio, in 2000, around 2000, 1999, was listening to secular radio, and he was listening to how the Catholic faith was being presented, and he got really frustrated, and he said, I found myself hollering out, Lord, why isn't somebody doing something about this? And he said, the Lord said back to me, why don't you do something about it? And that's where it started. He started went to a men's retreat. Visited with, he threw it out kind of in a conversation of this happening, and afterwards three other men came up to him and said, we've been thinking the same thing. And so on December 12th, the Feast of Our Lady of Guadalupe, 2000, Real Presence Radio Incorporated, and it began from there.
0: Yeah, Steve, when they were starting to kick this around, and I know you've spoken to those men and you have relationships with those men over the year, but at some point you actually have to take the plunge. And what was that whole decision-making process like when those guys were you know, ready to step out of the boat, so to speak?
3: Absolutely. Yeah, the first thing they did, actually, is they started buying time on a local radio station and airing local, you know, Catholic radio shows that they could get from EWTN and Catholic Answers. They did that for a number of years. It took until November 6, 2004, for us to get our first radio station, and we got that through a kind of a blind auction from a local university selling their radio station, an AM station. And through that blind auction, they threw out a bid, not sure if they would get it. And they got the bid.

Hi, I'm Jack Williams, General Manager of EWTN Radio. Welcome to the Catholic Sphere. Each week we tackle topics important to Catholics around the globe with a different host and a different focus.

0: And immediately thereafter, they had to move the tower, rebuild the tower, the site, the studio, and everything. But really, kind of going back to just taking that first step out in faith, kind of like Mother Angelica did, and when the Lord opens the door, then you kind of know what to do at that point.
1: You know, Jim, there in Omaha, there were some, as there are with really any apostolate that gets started, you know, there were some moments when I'm sure that original group thought that maybe this is a little bit more than we can chew. This may be a little bit more than we want to take on. But they persevered. They moved their way through. But there were a lot of obstacles along the way, weren't there?
2: There were very many obstacles along the way. The group actually incorporated back in 1997. And it wasn't until January 9th of 1999 that they heard from the individual that they were making bids to, that he finally was going to accept one of their bids. But that was just the beginning. They were given about a two-hour notice to get things ready because they said, you're going to be broadcasting dead air. And so our very first voice on Catholic Radio in Omaha was someone that had been a television anchor on the local Fox affiliate. And she grabbed up as many Catholic CDs, because they didn't have a connection to EWTN yet. So they grabbed a bunch of CDs of various music and put that on the air until the engineer from EWTN could fly out the next day. And he came in during a snowstorm, and he had a light jacket on like this. And they had already ordered the equipment to be able to put it up on the roof to receive the satellite signal. And so within a day, by January 10th, then, is when they went on the air. But, many, many challenges. It was a 500-watt signal that was on a 50-foot telephone pole in the alleyway of a kind of a rundown storefront area, in not the best part of town. And from there, it just seemed to be one obstacle after the next. And we had a lot of comments made in the early days saying, it shouldn't be this hard. It shouldn't be this hard.
1: You know, Roy, when they were kicking around the idea and actually putting into motion over that three-year period before they brought you on board, what was the initial vision as you look at the great expanse that is Montana? You know, what was the evangelistic vision of those founders when they were looking at your area and looking at the prospect of Catholic radio?
3: Similar to what Steve was talking about, there were concerns that there was a lot of Christian programming, but there wasn't Catholic programming. And so the vision was to merely bring in Catholic programming, but that quickly changed. When I was approached to join the station, I had been doing secular radio for close to 20 years and had made some contacts with a few of those individuals. And when they brought me in, they said, well, can you do this? And I look back, and some of the stories that I've heard about Mother Angelica really inspired me, because all that I had gone through in secular radio had prepared me to kind of walk in as a one-man show and put this radio station together. And there were a lot of mistakes and a lot of hurdles to overcome. But their goal was always to unify all of the Catholic parishes in our area to reach out to the ruralness of Montana. There's great spans between major cities, so there's a lot of drive time. And we thought if we could bring Catholic radio to the state here in the southeast corner, then we could really do a lot of evangelization.
1: You know, you mentioned Mother Angelica, Roy. What kind of an impact did she have on that initial group? And what kind of an impact did she have not only getting things off the ground in Montana, but what kind of inspiration did she provide on a daily basis for you and the good folks there at Billings Catholic Radio?
3: To be honest, I didn't know who Mother Angelica was when I began, but many in the group did. In fact, one of them was a media missionary for EWTN, fought hard to bring EWTN television to our local market. And so when I came on board, I started to hear stories about her, and of course, watching EWTN. I had never done that prior to coming on and listening all day. And of course, you had to listen to Mother Angelica at night. Her humor and her depth of desire that everybody know the truth of Christ really inspired me, because I had already gone through a major conversion in

0: in commercial radio, finding that it wasn't really as satisfying as I knew I could be. And it really was after a year of prayer with God that I asked him to help me find a place. I was looking elsewhere, and he brought me right here. And so through the years, it's always been a source of encouragement to me that she has inspired so many people to step out in faith and just follow the Lord and his promptings.
1: Steve, what kind of influence did Mother Angelica have on that initial group there in Grand Forks, North Dakota?
2: Absolutely. Again, our president was, I believe he was at a Catholic radio conference in Birmingham, and he said there was that message from Mother Angelica where she said, you know, you buy a radio station and we'll provide the signal. And she said to him, or she said to the group, just remember, and she kind of leaned in, he always says, she puts her finger up and says, as soon as you forget you are an apostolate, you will fail. And that has been the mantra of Real Presence Radio for the entire time that I worked as executive director. That to remember that we are an apostolate, that we are here for evangelization. You know, one of the phrases I love to use from Mother Angelica, too, she always says, you know, faith is one foot on the ground, one foot in the air, and that queasy feeling in your stomach. And I love that idea. It makes me think of you know, faith and reason, really, that idea of you have one foot on the ground, you kind of connect it to reality, but you also have to have faith in having that one foot in the air, and you're a little bit uncomfortable with the sense of not knowing where you're going. And that is really a trust in the Lord. And so that has been really kind of the theme and the philosophy of our work here at Real Presence Radio over the years, is remembering we're an apostolate and continuing to work forward, even though we might have a queasy feeling in our stomach.
1: You know, Jim, if you tour the facility there at Spirit Catholic Radio, either the location where you're located now or that initial storefront that you were in to begin with, you don't have to go very far before you see, vestiges of Mother Angelica around the grounds there. Talk about the impact that Mother herself has had on the work that you all do there at Spirit Catholic Radio.
3: Oh, Mother's been a tremendous impact. I did have the privilege, my wife and I, of meeting Mother. We went there in 2004 with a group of pilgrims, and my wife and I led that, and it happened to be our 20th wedding anniversary. And so they made special arrangements for us to be able to go meet Mother at the cloister. We were able to celebrate our anniversary. This was 18 years ago. We were able to celebrate our anniversary up at Radio Mountain. And it was just an unbelievable experience because she had such an impact on my wife and I and my reversion to the faith. So I was very familiar with Mother Angelica, had watched her and from the mid-90s, and then read an article about Catholic radio in the what was then called This Rock magazine, put out by Catholic Answers. Jerry Usher had written an article and talked about it. And that's I'd mentioned that there were several groups. I was one of the folks that had read that article and thought, this would be fantastic if we had Catholic radio and Mother Angelica is going to be able to provide the programming. I don't know how it can get any better than this. And so we do have her picture up. We've got our EWTN signage proudly displayed. It's been a wonderful relationship. And so with our going on the air, I think at the time we were the 9th Catholic radio station to take Mother up on that that challenge if people are ready to provide a signal in the area that she would be able to provide the programming. And so that's one of my favorite times to listen is when Mother Angelica Classics is on.
1: She is something. You can listen to those talks that she gave and those teachings that she gave, and they may have been given 40 years ago, but it sounds as though they could have been given just yesterday. Steve, talk a little bit about the importance of the collaboration, you know, the principle of subsidiarity. Holy Mother Church has always taught us that everything should be handled at the most local level possible. And Mother Angelica inspires us to generate this programming here at EWTN to relieve the burden on the people trying to work out in the field of having to do all of this, both financially and from a human resource standpoint. Talk about the importance of the collaboration between the local affiliate and EWTN, because, you know, everyone should have some local programming in deference to that principle of subsidiarity.
2: Yeah, thanks, Jack. You know, the bottom line is radio groups, Catholic radio groups, would not be able to exist without

0: EWTN programming, trying to provide 24/7 Catholic programming would not be possible. You know, it's the cost of staff, the cost of creating that programming would make that insurmountable. Doing some local connection, again, that subsidiarity, and really taking the gift of Catholic radio and the gift of EWTN radio to embolden and to boost the local efforts of local Catholic apostolates, and to really take that to another level is really, I think, the gift. You know, you buoy all boats in the harbor. That's what Catholic radio does. And EWTN did that first by buoying all boats in the harbor, by allowing Catholic programming to come on a local level, to be made possible at a local level. And then at the local level, those radio stations can then provide, you know, a couple hours a week or whatever's possible to the bishop, to the local Catholic apostolates, to really get that message out there. I think one of the best kept secrets in the Catholic Church is the work that we do. We work very hard at what we do. We forget to tell everybody that we're doing it. And so really, Catholic media, especially EWTN, makes a difference by putting the word out there clearly, succinctly, and truthfully.
1: You know, Jim, over the years at Spirit Catholic Radio, Omaha is a very Catholic community, to be sure. But you all have done an outstanding job of getting the word out. And once more people learn about the existence, really, of Spirit Catholic Radio, it has freed you up to do a little more local programming, maybe, than some people do. So I'm sure that you have a unique appreciation for the collaboration between what Mother Angelica started here from a programming standpoint and what you all do on the ground there in Omaha.
2: Definitely. We're very blessed, number one. We've got tremendous support from the three bishops that are in the Nebraska area. We have reached out from the beginning to the local apostolates, to various parishes, priests. I always say parishes, schools, apostolates, and ministries. That's where we begin, but then we want to go from there to anyone that has a radio that's able to listen. So we are blessed in that we do 22 hours of programming per week out of the 168-hour week that we have. We have a 2-hour, 15-minute morning program that really, it's there to feature all the different communities, the parishes, schools, and so forth that are across Nebraska. We've always had a pro-life program, talking about the different local pro-life efforts that are going on. We've had a teen program for over 20 years now. I think it's 23 years. A lot of our seminarians and then priests were involved from the very beginning. So we've seen a lot of vocations come from the programming, people being involved with the programming. And, you know, we give a lot of airtime to what's happening, how people can put their faith in action within their parishes and the different apostles and ministries that are across the area. So it's a nonstop job for anyone that's running Catholic radio to always try to get the word out. There's, even though we've been on the air, it'll be 23 years coming up in January. There's always people that have not tuned in to Catholic radio. It's always a great conversation starter saying, oh boy, you don't know what your favorite Catholic radio program is that you're missing today. So here's a program guide or a tune-in card, and I want to have you take a listen to this. We'll get back with you in a couple of weeks, and you let us know what your favorite Catholic program is.
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3: That was one of the first questions I asked when I was approached to come on board was, you know, what are you going to do? Are you going to play music or not? And they told me that there was an agreement with EWTN. And so from the very first day, I was kind of amazed at all of the depth of programming, the amount of programming that came to us, and the fact that we didn't have to buy it. It was given to us free. That was a big step for me coming from secular radio. But then I think it was probably 3 or 4 weeks in, I was already kind of pulling the last of my hair out, and I ended up calling Jim. And what a great collaboration between these different apostolates. It's not about our own station. It's about building up the kingdom of God, and everybody works together. I work with Steve on a regular basis, and he provides so much insight and experience. Coming into this sphere was a big step for me, not having a large staff. It was just myself and a couple of volunteers.

0: And so everything had to be done with our own hands, and you couldn't hand it off to somebody else. So having that collaboration with the other apostolates was immense. As far as local programming goes, it's difficult in a market this size to find the talent with the skill set needed to take an idea and run with it. Much has to be done, baby steps along the way. But what I've learned so much from EWTN and going to the EWTN conference was a big step for me, was that everybody's willing to help. Everybody's waiting, just how can they help somebody else bring this wonderful programming to their local community? And there's no way that we would still be on the air after 11, almost 12 years now, if we didn't have this collaboration with EWTN, with all of their partners, and with all the other affiliates that truly make this happen. This isn't our radio station alone. We all kind of work together, and as Steve said, you know, raise all boats.
1: You know, one of the earmarks, I think, of the Catholic radio movement over the years has been the collegiality. And I know, Jim, you hear from a lot of people that are operating Catholic radio apostolates around the country, and you're happy to help them. And everybody is not in the same place, so there are adjustments that had to be made. But I think one of the beauties of Catholic radio is the way that you're all willing to share and help one another move forward in this mission.
2: Yeah, the collegiality is just tremendous among all the operators of stations. And as you mentioned, people are coming in with various levels of experience, completely different markets. But I think that for those of us that have been around for 20 plus years, we're finding that there's certain things that are going to work regardless of the market that you're in, whether you've got a small number of Catholics, a large number of Catholics. And that is to reach people where they're at. And EWTN programming just does a phenomenal job with that, supplemented with the local programming. You know, some of the first things people want to do when they first get a station up is they want to do programming. And I always say, oh, we've got some tremendous programming. The first thing you need to do is work with your local Catholics to make sure that they know that this is a station for them to know what's happening within the church and how they can more fully participate. If you could do that and do creative things to get the word out, then your apostolate's just going to soar. And that's exactly what we saw. We've made it a point as part of our apostolate to ensure that we're helping any other radio apostolate that reaches out for help. And we've just said, it doesn't matter what we're doing, let's drop whatever that is and share the knowledge that we have, whether it's different marketing types of ventures, development ventures. And when you're ready to take that step to do programming, what types of groups, what's an easy way to get the message out? And so it's been wonderful. So many relationships built over the years. Roy had mentioned the annual Catholic Radio get together conference. That's where we always feel very, very blessed is when we get together with to see how it's growing in different areas, or people that we've talked with over the years, how the Lord's blessed them, and seeing their apostolate continue to expand.
1: You know, Steve, about a little more than a year ago now, you turned over the reins of Real Presence Radio to your successor and moved into the next phase of your apostolic work. And you're actually doing work for us here at EWTN, reaching out to all of those affiliates out in the field. And I'm sure you've seen a whole new level of collegiality since you've started that work.
3: Yeah, Jack, I think it's amazing. And Jim, you point out the fact that we work together. Everybody's willing to help each other. What I'm blown away by, Jack, is the faith of people, their willingness to take risks for the Lord, no matter their lives, no matter their situations. The Lord calls and they say, what do you want me to do? And many times he says, I want you to give me everything. And the answer is, when they say yes, I mean, traveling the nation now for a year and a half, I've done more pledge drives in the last, 2 years, a year and a half here than, previously. And just being side by side with these apostles and helping them fundraise and market and listening to the day.

0: daily concerns and the daily joys. It's just Catholic Radio is not only a journey for all of our listeners, but it's a journey for everyone who says yes to the apostolate. There's a daily conversion that happens in our hearts for every one of us who on a daily basis just say to the Lord, what do you want me to do for you today? And he converts our hearts, and then through us, he converts others' hearts. It's just a great gift to all of us, those of us who work in Catholic Radio, those of us who get to collaborate. And I could sit here and tell you stories all day of people across the nation who are lights in a dark world. They're bright, shining lights. It blows me away.
1: And Roy, I know that you have received some of the wise guidance of some of these men in Catholic Radio, and it really probably has allowed you to then turn around and provide expertise to other colleagues, huh?
2: I hope so. I hope to take what these two fine gentlemen have given me, pass it along. I have to mention about Steve. I've been working with Steve for over a year now, and there's so many things that, coming from 20 years of radio, I really thought I kind of knew it all, but he brought new ideas, and it was that faith, that willingness to step out in faith and just give everything to the Lord and to watch that blossom. That was incredible. So with there's other Catholic radio stations in Montana, and reaching out to them, some of them are low power FM, so they serve a very small market. But when I'm able to get on the phone with them or travel to their city and sit down and meet with them, a lot of it comes from or comes to encouraging them to continue the good work, to do the little things. In Billings, we have the opportunity much greater than what I thought was possible with events and marketing and promotions. But these other markets, they don't have that luxury, I guess. But they are still doing amazing work. And what I'm inspired by is I came from a radio background. It was my career. But these people gave up everything, their normal jobs, and walked this path. And so that they are the ones that inspire me as much as I might be able to help them with some programming or some marketing ideas. They're the ones that inspire me to continue to just do whatever it takes to spread the word.
1: Yeah. Well, thank you, Roy. Thank you, Steve. Thank you, Jim. We appreciate you for joining us today, and thanks so much for being with us. Don't forget to tune in next week right here on the Catholic Sphere.

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Welcome to our series of meditations on St. John's Gospel. The title of this series is God So Loved the World. We are now going to move into episode number 5, which is the Well of Salvation. And we are going to deal with St. John's Gospel in chapter 4. So let's read a few verses of chapter 4. We have two guests joining us as usual, and they're going to participate in the discussion as well. On the way, Jesus came to the Samaritan

0: town called Sychar, near the town that Jacob gave to his son Joseph. Jacob's well was there, and Jesus, tired by the journey, sat down by the well. It was about the sixth hour. When a Samaritan woman came to draw water, Jesus said to her, "Give me a drink." His disciples had gone into the town to buy food. The Samaritan woman said to him, "What? You're a Jew? And you ask me, a Samaritan, for a drink?" And John explains, of course, there's problems between Jews and Samaritans. Jesus replied, "If you only knew what God is offering and who it is that is speaking to you, you would indeed ask me and I would give you the living water." Now I've paraphrased the last bit. Let me give you a small introduction to this. In chapter 3, Jesus was dealing with Nicodemus and all the problems of the Jewish leadership and the doubts and the difficulties and the lack of faith that was there. He now moves to the half-Jews, who are the Samaritans. And then we're going to move out into the Gentile territories. And actually, this is the journey that you meet the church taking in the Acts of the Apostles, which is really fantastic. Now, who are these Samaritans? They were half Jews. They were absolutely hated by the Jews as heretics. We mentioned very briefly the temple in chapter 2. And in the temple of Jerusalem, there was the outer court for the Gentiles that they could come in and worship God in the temple. But there was no place in the temple of God for the Samaritans. They were absolutely ostracized. They were out altogether. There was no possibility of them approaching the living God. The miracle that John is showing us here is what was stated in chapter 1 and verse 14. The word became flesh and dwelt among us. Nobody on the planet in those days would have believed that the living God would come personally to the Samaritans, and that the living God would come and speak with the Samaritans and offer them the well of living water. So John is opening up a treasury here that is absolutely extraordinary. You'll have noticed that we were using symbols before, and so the symbol that's obvious here is that John is using the term water. Now, the people in their everyday lives were using the flat water of the cisterns. And Jesus comes to a very, very deep well. It's about 100 feet deep. I had the privilege of sitting on the well myself at one stage. And you look down into this well, and it looks as if it's the water is coming up from a very great depth. Well, 100 feet is quite a depth. And it actually looks as if it's bubbling.
1: Really?
0: And so the water is wonderful and lovely and fresh. So look at the way God deals with us. He comes to us. In our circumstances, the Samaritans couldn't come to him, so he comes to the Samaritans.
1: What kind of water is Jesus talking about though here?
0: Oh, he's going to use the water as a symbol. Yeah. So you need to understand the flat water of the cistern that the people are using in their everyday life, and this wonderful well of living water that Jesus is standing by. And Jesus and John, who wrote the Gospel, presumes that you and I know our Old Testament.
1: Mm-hmm. Yes.
0: But in case you've forgotten, Isaiah 55 verse 1 is the invitation of the Lord, "Come to the waters, all you who are thirsty, and drink."
1: Yes.
0: Though you've no money, come, just come. There's no way you can buy this water. And you're going to discover in chapter 6, there's no way you could buy the bread. We discovered in chapter 2, there was no way you could buy the wine.
1: Yes.
0: This is from God. This is absolutely priceless, or as we say across the Atlantic, it demonetizes all currencies. It's absolutely beyond price.
1: Yeah.
0: So Isaiah had told the people that the Lord was going to give them living water. Sirach chapter 24 sings the praises of the word of God that divine wisdom gives to us as an overflow of living water in our lives. Now we've had an overflow of wine in chapter 2.
1: Yes.
0: Here's the overflowing waters
1: yes.
0: in chapter 4.
1: Yes.
0: And we're going to get the overflowing bread in chapter 6. Just realize that John is using these wonderful images.
1: Yes.
0: And in chapter 7,

Jesus is going to then say, I am the source of the living waters. Anyone who is thirsty, come to me, because he's divine wisdom incarnate. So at this point in John's Gospel, I just need to say something we may not have time to go into in great detail, and that is that when you're going through the chapters of John, you've got to remember all that has gone before, and it's preparing us for what is coming. So there's a backward and a forward movement in the Gospel, okay? And there's a backward and forward movement this way as well. Everything is reflected against the backdrop of the Old Testament prophecies, and it's projecting into the future, telling us what is going to be the life of the body of Christ, and what is the way in which the people of the future generations are going to find all of these wonderful things.

0: looking at it from God's point of view, and we're all in great need of salvation. But if we paste this woman as a sinner in some kind of a special way, we're going to miss everything that John is trying to say. This woman I call Lady Samaria, because she incorporates in her own life, in her own experience, all the history of her people and all the problems of her people, just as Nicodemus incorporated in his life and in his experience all the problems of the Jewish people and the people of Jerusalem particularly, and the elders. So we have to deal with the individual and yet go beyond it, and allow John to let you see some of the wonderful layers that are there. Okay, now about the sixth hour. Is it just that John is saying that the sixth hour is 12 o'clock in the day, when the sun is at its zenith? Israel is in the center of the world. So the sun is right over above. Is that what he's saying? No. But the sixth hour is extremely important, because John is saying that the Son of Justice, the full revelation of the Word of God, the Torah, the living Word, is now present to the Samaritan people through this woman.
1: Wow.
0: That it wasn't a book that came to her. It wasn't rules and regulations that came to her. The living Word of God came himself.
1: Praise the Lord.
0: Yeah. Divine wisdom came incarnate. I mean, when you consider that these people are utterly despised and rejected, I mean, this is absolutely incredible. And so, you know, the Samaritans could have said to God, you know, why have you forgotten us? Why are we always left out? And what Jesus wants to say just by being there is, God chose the most perfect moment in history for you. The Jews wouldn't allow you to share in all of the graces and privileges during their covenant, but God chose the best covenant and the greatest graces for you. Now, this is exactly the same thing as what was said at Cana of Galilee.
1: Yes.
0: You've chosen the best wine for us. And here is this woman and all her people coming to this well that was given to them by their father Jacob, in other words, the patriarchs of Israel. They believe in the Torah, the Word of God, so they're expecting the Messiah. But they were not allowed by the Jewish people to drink from the well of salvation. And at the end of this chapter, something that Isaiah wrote for his own people, the privileged people of Israel, the Jews, is now going to be the truth for the Gentiles and for the Samaritans first. And it's in Isaiah chapter 12, verses 1 to 3. I'll read it for you. On that day, which is the day of salvation, I give thanks to you, Yahweh. You were angry with me, but your anger is appeased and you've given me consolation. See, now God is my salvation. I trust now and I have no fear. The Lord, Yahweh, is my strength, my song. He is my salvation. And we will draw water joyfully from the wells of salvation.
1: Wow, what a connection, yes.
0: Now, that was written for the Jews.
1: Yes.
0: And here, the Gentiles experience it. So there's an image being shown to you now, that the full glory of who the Christ is, and all the grace and all the glory that the Christ has come, is being offered to these people who are not only marginalized, they're completely rejected. They represent the type of person on the earth that most people just don't want to know. And the Lord comes directly for them. It's just totally marvelous.
1: Oh, it really is.
0: Doesn't the meeting at the well remind you of anything?
1: Is that the Jacob well too?
0: Yeah.
1: It's because I connected with that.
0: Yeah. behind this gospel, John wants you to see the backdrop of the Old Testament, that everything that was prophesied about the Messiah is now going to be fulfilled. And there are several instances in the book of Genesis where a holy man of God meets a woman at a well. And the extraordinary thing is that the woman, the woman and the man are talking about a drink.
1: Yes.
0: Okay. But the extraordinary thing is that the woman is chosen by God to be associated with that man in his ministry. Now we're going to take a little break here.

and we'll be back in a few minutes, and stay with us because we're going to take you deeper and deeper into this wonderful journey of the Samaritan people to the grace and glory of God.

0: Welcome back to our meditation on St. John's Gospel. The title of this series is God So Loved the World. And we're now going to continue talking about this wonderful divine dialogue between the Saviour of all the world and the Samaritan people, who represent all those who appear to have no privileges whatever and no rights to anything. So let's come and talk about the woman. John says that when a woman came out to draw water, this woman is alone, and it surely is very unusual for a woman to come alone to a well of at the time, because the well was outside the town, and the normal thing was that women came in the morning in groups. Yes. To the well, and they would come in groups in the evening for safety. Okay, if she comes alone, then there's usually one interpretation given, and that is she's a baddie and she's looking for a man. Okay, that's not the interpretation I'm going to give. Yeah. Because the woman is Lady Samaria, and Lady Samaria is isolated from her Jewish brothers and sisters as a heretic. She's all alone. She has no covenant with God. She has no prophets. She has, up to this moment, no savior. She's all isolated. And she has this terrible thirst for redemption inside of her. She has this great need to have a personal encounter with God. And she has no idea that on this day, God has come to meet her. Now, there's another wonderful text in Isaiah that I want to share with you. The Jewish prophets would have been amazed that this would be applied to the Samaritans, but it actually happened. And this is Isaiah 63, verses 8 to 10, where the Lord says, "Truly, they are my people. They are sons, they're not rogues. He proved himself their savior in all their troubles. It was neither a messenger," meaning a prophet, "nor an angel, but his own presence that saved them. In his love and pity, he redeemed them himself." And that's exactly what's happening in John chapter 4. And so this is the divine encounter between the Savior of all the world and the people who desperately need an encounter with God. Now, the church teaches us that the initiative in salvation comes from God. Jesus came all the way from heaven to earth and all the way from Israel to this place to meet this people. And God comes to us, and it's always a surprise, it's always a shock, it's always wonder, and we can hardly grasp what is going on.
1: Yeah. But it seems to me, Francis, that the women at the time were inferior.
0: Yes, they were. Even up to 300 years after the establishment of Christianity, a Jewish rabbi wouldn't talk to his own wife in public.
1: Wow.
0: And they considered that women were inferior, and they were incapable of the type of discussion you and I are having. And that a woman couldn't take vows, and a woman couldn't give evidence in court and all this kind of thing. Here is the Lord himself speaking to a woman.
1: Yes.
0: He enters into dialogue with her. He allows her to use her own intelligence and her own giftedness. He encourages her to come to her own decisions. And he totally respects her as other. And he totally respects her decisions. And when she goes away eventually to get him the drink he's looking for, which is not water from a well, he doesn't instruct her what to do. He totally trusts the grace that's in her.
1: Yes.
0: Now, in all of this encounter, Jesus is liberating women and elevating them.
1: Praise the Lord.
0: Yeah. That they are children of God. They're not inferior beings. And since we have

0: All men and women come from the Lord. Only the Lord can tell us what His intention is in dealing with us all. And the respect and the humility that Jesus has in this encounter is awesome to me. Absolutely awesome. There's also another thing that I can't give a lot of time to here, and that is that John is saying that racism is absolutely not accepted, because there was hatred between the Jews and the Samaritans here. And here Jesus treats the Jews and the Samaritans, they're simply all children of God, and God has the same love for them and the same grace that He's offering to them. In the dialogue that happens between Jesus and the woman, we have the usual thing in John's gospel that she's from below and he's from above.
1: Yes.
0: So, but you watch her taking a journey. And the thing you have to remember is that John is actually contrasting Nicodemus with this woman. Nicodemus doesn't seem to come to a conclusion.
1: Yes.
0: She jumps to it. She doesn't know what this water is, but whatever it is, she wants it. Please, sir, she said, can I have this water? You know? And it's the water that she asks for is not in the well, because he said to her, whoever drinks this water in the well will be thirsty again.
1: Yes.
0: But anyone who drinks the water that I will give will never be thirsty. It will become a well inside of them, welling up to eternal life. Oh, she said, that water, yes.
1: Yes.
0: Now, this is the incredible thing, because the Lord has prompted her to make the right prayer. And so very often we say the right prayer to God and we don't really know the depths of what God is prompting us to say, and that's His excuse to go and give us all that He wants to give us, which is really really fantastic. Now she has made the right request. She doesn't fully realize that she has asked for the gift of salvation, and so when the disciples come back, Jesus is no longer hungry. Now before I get to this, I have to say something in case I forget. She and her people are utterly thirsty for the well of living water. And Jesus is thirsty, and Jesus had asked for a drink. And what you have in this encounter is that the thirst of the Savior for the redemption of mankind has got to meet the thirst of the human race for God and the thirst for redemption. Those two thirsts have to meet. Does that remind you of anything?
1: Jesus said he was thirsty on the cross?
0: Yes, the only time Jesus actually said, I thirst,
1: yes,
0: was on the cross. And it's at that point that he's actually paying the price to give this well of living water to the Samaritans and all that they represent. It's really,
1: awesome.
0: Really, it's wonderful. Now that she has asked for redemption, the Lord has got to ask her for something, you see, and that is that you open up. And of course, when the Lord looks into us, he doesn't see all beauty and glory. We've got to get rid of the sinfulness that is actually there. Mm. So let's take up this dialogue, because this is absolutely wonderful. Jesus said to her, go and call your husband and come back. And she said, I have no husband. Now, there's the quickest first confession that was ever made on the planet. He has managed to get her to confess her sins and to confess them correctly.
1: Yes.
0: And she tells him, absolutely, saying I have no husband is the complete thing. Now, if you interpret this woman as having had five men that she was living with, saying that the fifth one she's onto is not her husband is correct. But that's not where John is at. And I don't think it's where Jesus is at. It is that if you go into the origin of the Samaritans, which you will find in 2 Kings 17, verses 24 to 41, you will find that at the time of the destruction of Samaria back in the 6th century, the Assyrian conquerors deported the people out of the land into other lands and brought in five tribes from other lands to put them into this land, so that all these peoples were in foreign countries, and that's how they kept their conquered countries under control. Well, these peoples brought their own gods with them, and then after some time they were all getting sick, and they wrote back to the king of Assyria and they said, the god of this country doesn't like us. What is his name? And so they sent back some of the priests. And they had five husbands. They had four idols plus Yahweh.
1: Oh my God.
0: And that's why Jesus says, you in the plural, that means your people.
1: Yes.
0: Worship what you do not know. Now, to know in John's gospel is to have a personal relationship with God. It isn't just head knowledge.
1: Yes.
0: And what Jesus is saying is, you Samaritans,

0: are worshipping and you're not in covenant with God, you're not in personal relationship. We, the Jewish people, are worshipping in covenant with God.
1: Yes.
0: Now, that's not a criticism. It's a call that she is to come and enter into covenant with God and into this personal relationship with God. Now, could I retranslate for you, go and call your husband?
1: Please.
0: Jesus is saying, the bridegroom of Israel is sitting here by the well. Would you ever ask him for the covenant? For the marriage? You've just asked for the water, will you ask him for the covenant? And all she knows is that this is out of the word incredible. It's just beyond it. And she says, Kyrie, Lord. She calls him Lord and she says, look, Messiah is coming. I know he's coming. And he will tell us everything. And this is the moment of divine revelation.
1: Yes.
0: Now again, look at the image that we have of this little figure down, crouched, and the huge figure of the Christ. I am he. Ego eimi, he said to her. Now, the incredible thing is, this is similar to the encounter that Moses had with God when Moses said, Lord, what is your name? God said, I am. Ego eimi. And here we have a woman, a sinner, belonging to a despised people, a despised tribe, absolutely forbidden to enter into the presence of God. They were considered completely unclean. And here is God himself saying to her, look, I am he. And at that moment, she did something incredible. She left her water jar at his feet. Now that water jar encapsulated all the thirst of her people for an encounter with God. All her thirst for living water and grace and salvation. All her need for everything that says God and light and grace and glory. She left it at his feet and she ran away to get him a drink. But she didn't look into the well. She knew the water wasn't there. And the drink she brought was a group of people from her town.
1: Yes.
0: And when the disciples came, they said, you know, what's going on? And Jesus said, I'm not hungry anymore. Look, it's coming. Now, Jesus, to try and explain to the disciples what was actually going on, he said, look upon Samaria as a harvest. They were going to have to reap this harvest. And this first group of people that the woman brought to Jesus was the first fruits of the harvest. And in Leviticus, you're told that the first fruits blesses the whole harvest. But Leviticus also says that if the first sheaf is blessed, then God's blessing is on the whole place. This woman is the first sheaf of Samaria.
1: Wow.
0: And this group of people are the first fruits. And the apostles go back at a much later stage and they reap the whole harvest of Samaria. And the excitement in the Acts of the Apostles, Samaria has heard the word of God. Suddenly the early church grasped something of the enormity of the miracle and they were released to go to the ends of the earth. I just want to say to you, if you're still with us watching the program, if you feel yourself in the position of this woman of Samaria, please just lay your water jar at the feet of Jesus and say, Lord, I thirst, and let the thirst of Jesus heal you. Thank you for joining us.

The mystery of the Trinity is the deepest mystery. Revealed to us by Jesus, it is the only way we can come to understand God as eternal love. It's the very heart of God's mercy. As we praise the three in one, we grow in love. We learn to love as He loves. Find out more next on Breaking the Bread. We often begin Mass with the prayer from this Sunday's epistle. The grace of the Lord Jesus Christ and the love of God and the fellowship of the Holy Spirit be with all of you. We praise the God who has revealed Himself as a Trinity, a communion of persons. Communion with the Trinity is the goal of our worship and the purpose of the salvation history that begins in the Bible and continues in the Eucharist and the sacraments of the Church. We see the beginning of God's self-revelation in this week's first reading as He passed.

0: collapses before Moses and cries out his holy name, "I will be gracious and show mercy." Israel had sinned in worshiping the golden calf, but God does not condemn them to perish. Instead, he proclaims his mercy and faithfulness to his covenant. God loved Israel as his firstborn son among the nations. Through Israel, heirs of his covenant with Abraham, God planned to reveal himself as the father of all nations. The memory of God's covenant testing of Abraham and Abraham's faithful obedience lies behind this week's gospel. In commanding Abraham to offer his only beloved son, God was preparing us for the fullest possible revelation of his love for the world. As Abraham was willing to offer Isaac, so God did not spare his only beloved son, but handed him over for us all. In this, he revealed what was only disclosed partially to Moses, that his kindness continues for 1,000 generations, that he forgives our sin and takes us back as his very own. Jesus humbled himself to die in obedience to his Father's will. And for this, the Spirit of God raised him from the dead and gave him the name above every name. This is the week we glorify in this week's responsorial psalm, the name of our Lord, the God who is love. This is Scott Hahn for Breaking the Bread.
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5: Hello, family, and welcome. We're Bob and Penny Lord, and we want to bring you a loyal wife, loving mother, faithful daughter of the Church, mystic and stigmatist, as well as advisor to the popes, Blessed Anna Maria Taigi.
6: On May 29, 1769, a baby girl was born to Mary Santamassi and Luigi Gianetti in Siena. Our little future Blessed Anna Maria Taigi came from a very well-respected family. 2.5 months after her birth, Napoleon Bonaparte I was born, he who would destroy and plunder all that was good and holy. His background was like hers in that he came from a middle-class family who had fallen on hard times. As Napoleon would seek to conquer the world with its empty promises, Anna Maria would live only to serve her Lord with the world above in her sights.
5: She was baptized the day after her birth in the Church of St. John the Baptist. Her father Luigi's business went bad, and at age 6, the family moved. We can just see the little impoverished band walking towards Rome. They settled in the Dei Monte area of Rome, a quarter teeming with families jammed together in small, hot dwellings. Luigi found a job as a domestic. Anna Maria went to school. Smallpox struck. She took ill, and her schooling was cut short. She never returned to school. Her family needed her to remain at home. This girl, who was never taught to write, would someday dictate volumes of messages that she had mystically received from the Lord.
6: Anna Maria made her first confession at age 7 and was confirmed at 11 in St. John Lateran. At 13, she received her first Holy Communion. When Anna Maria turned 16, she was breathtakingly beautiful.

0: She soon began to notice eyes constantly upon her. She enjoyed going to dances. She found herself not only enjoying the attention and complimentary glances, she began to cater to the accolades, fussing over her appearance until one day she realized her newfound vanity could lead her to sin. All who testified at her beatification affirmed she did not fall victim to even venial sin as a result of this temporary temptation. Even at this time, Anna Maria never ceased praying, receiving Holy Communion every Sunday, as well as attending daily Mass.
1: All parishioners were asked to pray for Pope Pius VI, who was trying to dissuade Emperor Franz Joseph and his minister from turning the church into a heretical state church. Anna Maria had an inner locution. She felt the Lord speak to her heart. She must offer herself as a victim to God for the triumph of the papacy over enemy forces who desired to destroy the church.
0: Now, at the same time, Anna Maria's father obtained a position in the Makarani Palace. The mistress of the palace, Madame Sarah, had need of a maid. He recommended his daughter, Anna Maria. Madame Sarah was so pleased with Anna Maria, she offered a post to her mother. And so the whole Gianetti family moved into the palace with their few possessions.
1: The Lord would use a prince who was a friend of the mistress of the palace to send Domenico Taigi into Anna Maria's life. One day, upon entering the servants' entrance of the palace, his eyes fell upon the beautiful Anna Maria. The moment he saw her, he was determined he would marry her. The wedding mass was celebrated in the church of Saint Marcellino in the Corso, January the 7th, 1790. There was a joyful dinner that followed. But all too soon, we discover that courtships and honeymoons can soon turn into nightmares. It was the marriage of a lamb and a wolf. But instead of the wolf eating the lamb would tame the wolf.
0: Prince Kiji kept Domenico in his service, and the couple moved into two rooms on the ground floor of the Kiji Palace. Now, Domenico loved to see and hear the admiration all his friends had for Anna Maria's beauty. He loved to show her off, and she, being a young girl of 20, enjoyed the attention. She loved dressing up. Her one weakness at this time was that of vanity.
1: But God had a job that had to be done, and he would not wait too long for Anna Maria to grow up. We are in the terrifying period of 1790 to 1791. The revolution in France was gaining violent momentum. In Paris, the Constituent Assembly, formed by a band of renegades and misfits, took over church property. They closed down abbeys, convents, and religious chapters. Religious were thrown out, churches desecrated in the vilest ways.
0: Pope Pius VI condemned the renegade assembly and its heartless massacre of the king and thousands upon thousands of laypeople, as well as priests and nuns. The assembly retaliated by decreeing the end of the papacy and the church in France. Although news of these happenings had reached Rome, Anna Maria and her young husband were too busy being married to pay much attention.
1: One day, as Anna and Domenico were strolling outside St. Peter's Basilica, she was thrown against a servite priest. Father Angelo had never seen Anna Maria before, but an inner voice told him, "Notice that woman, for I will confide her to your care, and you will work for her transformation. She will sanctify herself, for I have chosen her to become a saint."
0: Anna was 21 years old, and she was struggling between her desire to please her husband and the pull of the Lord. She went to confession at the church where she and Domenico had been married. And with more than a little apprehension, she entered the confessional and began to confess. She was before the priest she had bunked into at St. Peter's Basilica. He said, "So you have come at last, my daughter. Our Lord loves you and wants you to be wholly His." Father Angelo told her all the Lord had told him in front of St. Peter's. Her new life was about to begin.
1: Anna Maria knew it was time to ask Domenico to allow her to do without the luxuries he so loved to give her. He said yes. Her first confessor, Father Angelo, soon discovered he was in above his head and sent her to Monsignor Strambi,

0: who remained with her, counseling and being counseled by her, until he became Bishop of Macerata. Then he recommended her to a passionist, Father Philip Salvatore, who expounded on her gifts to so many people, he drew huge crowds to her home. Another confessor was sought. At this time, Anna Maria went to Father Angelo. He recommended she become a tertiary of the Order of the Trinity. Father Ferdinand of the Trinitarians would be her new confessor. Anna Maria asked Domenico's permission to become a tertiary, and again, he gave his consent.
1: Everything went well until Father Ferdinand told her that she was to live with Domenico as brother and sister. Now, Domenico flatly refused. Father Ferdinand then ordered her to wear her habit out in the street. Domenico rebelled, insisting it was not fitting for a married woman to be dressed as a religious, especially when she was carrying a child. Anna Maria was pregnant. Anna and the Lord agreed, and she changed confessors. Jesus told her that he would make up for what was lacking in her confessors. He would guide her in the way of perfection, and he did for 50 years until the day of her death.
0: As she could not write, she dictated all that the Lord said to her priest secretaries, especially one who would later become Cardinal Pedicini. This was crucial when the cause for her beatification was opened. Anna Maria always worried whether it was the Holy Spirit or the evil spirit who was speaking to her. The Lord told her how she would know that it was he who was speaking to her. She would experience feelings of compassion, serenity, regret for her sins, and above all, humility.
1: One day when she approached the door of her home, Anna Maria saw what appeared to be a blinding sun encircled by a crown of thorns, with two thorns wrapped around it as if in an embrace. A young woman was seated in the center and appeared to be meditating. Anna Maria was made to understand this woman represented eternal wisdom. A hazy film covered the sun, dimming the brightness of its rays. An inner voice said this would clear and the light would become brighter as she reached a higher degree of purification.
0: For 47 years, she penetrated the depths of hell and soared to the heights of heaven. She saw shipwrecks in far-off seas and heard the anguished cries of those drowning. She entered prisons in China and Arabia and heard the agonized cries of prisoners whose only crime was they were priests. She suffered with them as she witnessed the inhumane torture endured by religious, slaves, and prisoners alike.
1: Jesus told her she was to convert sinners, console people of all walks of life, priests, bishops, religious, and even his vicar. But he also warned she would meet false and treacherous people. She would be scorned and ridiculed, and scandal would be spread about her, but she would live through it out of love for him.
0: Word got out. In spite of all her attempts at anonymity, bishops, kings, queens, popes, and saints came to learn the mystery of heaven from this humble young woman.
1: As wife, her husband testified at the cause of her beatification, she never failed in her duties toward him and asked little for herself. She would stop speaking to royalty, bishops, even popes to wait on him when he came home from work. When she finished serving him, she would resume her duties as prescribed by the Lord.
0: As daughter, Anna Maria never lost patience with her mother. When she would ask her mother to accompany her to Mass, she was told in no uncertain terms to mind her own business. But Anna Maria never stopped praying for her.
1: As mother, her children testified at her beatification that their mother always put them and their needs before all her other acts of charity. Her daughter Sophie said that her mother brought up her children to know and love their faith. Upon rising early in the morning, the family started their day with prayer. After supper, before bed, they prayed the rosary together.
0: Domenico testified she had a small altar in her room where she always had a votive lamp burning in front of a painting of the Virgin Mary and a crucifix. The oil from this lamp was an instrument the Lord used many times to bring about miraculous cures.
1: As good and holy neighbor, as Anna Maria was generous to her

0: husband, mother, and children, she was also charitable to her neighbors, even those who mocked and accused her of witchcraft.
1: Anna Maria looked in the sun and foresaw Napoleon Bonaparte's confiscating all papal holdings. Napoleon sent one of his generals to occupy Rome. The sacking and desecration of churches began. This was a death blow, and Pope Pius VI died shortly after. Anna foretold the day and hour of the election of his successor to the chair of Peter. God took care of Domenico, Anna Maria, and the whole family. They and others who attended Mass were spared during the systematic slaughter of the citizens of Rome. On March the 14th, 1800, the new pope was elected, and on July 3rd of that same year, a heartbroken Pope Pius VII entered the bloody remains of what had been a glorious holy city.
0: The gift of healing was granted to Anna Maria by Jesus shortly after her conversion. She was dying. Jesus appeared to her wearing a grand blue cloak. He clasped her left hand in his and told her she was to be his spouse. He also said with that hand she would heal, and from that day she did. Then he told her to rise from her bed, for she was cured.
1: She, who was an instrument of healing for others, was to bury four of her children before her death. She loved her children passionately. This strong and brave holy woman prepared her children's bodies and placed them in their shrouds. But she never gave up on God. She trusted him implicitly.
0: Anna Maria's grandchild tore the pupil of her eye while playing, and the doctor told the family that the sight of that one eye was gone forever, and there was every likelihood the child would lose the sight of the other. Anna Maria made the sign of the cross with some oil from the lamp that burned before a statue of St. Philomena, and the child was able to return to school the following day, her sight completely regained.
1: Domenico suffered a seizure and passed out in the street. When he awakened, Anna Maria was kneeling beside him, praying to the Virgin Mary. He was instantly cured without any after effects. Sometime after, Domenico began suffering from unbearable headaches. He roamed the streets, half mad, acting insane. Anna Maria was not afraid to go to her husband. She made the sign of the cross on his head, and he was not only immediately cured, he was never afflicted in this way again.
0: One of the healings which was particularly well known was that of Marie-Louise of Bourbon. The deposed queen was locked away in a convent with a small contingency from her royal court. She grieved inconsolably, almost losing her mind, and contracted epilepsy. Hearing of the miraculous healing of a princess, she called for Anna Maria. She asked her to intercede with God for a cure for her. Anna Maria blessed her with a statue of the Blessed Mother, saying, "Turn to the Mother of God." The queen rose from the bed, completely healed, and to Anna Maria's sorrow, spread what had happened all over Rome.
1: There was the priest who had betrayed his sacrament of holy orders and left the church to become a Protestant. He agreed to go to see Anna Maria. What he saw as he entered her very austere dwelling was a woman wearing the cone-shaped headdress of a poor working woman. She was also wearing a bandage on her head to cover the wounds inflicted by the devil. She asked him to sit. She then told him all the sins he had committed. At first he was amazed at what she had revealed, but soon pride took over and he was his arrogant self once again. Anna Maria sent him a message that his days were short. He soon fell gravely ill. Then she followed up with the message, "You will never get up again." He repented his sins, confessed, and died in peace through the sacrament of the anointing of the sick.
0: She counted on no one but God. She refused the gifts of those whom she had helped in any way, saying, "I do not serve God for personal reward. Thank the Blessed Mother, not me." Anna Maria was real. She was human. At the process of her beatification, they told of the time when she went to St. Paul outside the walls to tell our Lord they had no more bread. He told her to go home and she would find some. When she arrived home, she did not find bread, but instead a letter containing a draft for enough money

0: buy bread.
1: Princes, kings, queens, cardinals all tried to use some kind of subterfuge to help her without her knowing it. But she found out through the sun and refused. Her lord wanted her to be completely dependent on him, and he gave her the strength to walk that walk. When someone would implore to accept gifts for her children's sake so they would not go hungry, she would flatly refuse, saying, "Would you dare say that I and my family cannot trust in our Lord and in his infinite generosity? Do not insult God by suggesting he would abandon us."
0: With little earthly understanding and support at times, God was to plunge her from the glorious days of his consolation to the bleakness of the dark night of the soul for 20 years. Suddenly, she was to understand the meaning of the crown of thorns around the sun.
1: It was not enough that heaven had closed its doors to her. Her pounding headaches increased on Fridays to such an intense pitch it was difficult for her to stand, no less work. At these times, she could do little more than go to bed. Her head was like that of Jesus when he was crowned with the crown of thorns, the pain piercing her eyes as well as her entire head.
0: Her greatest consolation was Jesus in the Eucharist. One time during Mass, when the priest turned around and said, "Behold the Lamb of God who takes away the sins of the world," the consecrated host left his hands and glided through the air. It suspended in mid-air for a moment and then soared towards Anna Maria, where it came to rest on her lips. When she received our Lord in the Eucharist, she would become so lost in ecstasy she often fell to the ground as if struck by lightning, remaining motionless until ordered by the priest to get up.
1: Anna Maria never saw Jesus as a consecrated host, but instead our Jesus alive in the host, at times as a child, and at other times as a king dressed in majestic robes. He mournfully shared with her in this crowd of people. You see, in the church, there are scarcely two souls who are truly sincere in their love.
0: She consecrated all her Fridays to the Sacred Heart of Jesus. For as long as she was physically able, she walked barefoot to the Mamertine prison where she would adore the crucifix.
1: She continued to pray for the poor souls at great cost to herself, physically as well as spiritually. They never ceased pleading to her for help. One day during Mass, she experienced excruciating pain and sorrow. Then, during the following Mass, she saw the poor soul she had been praying for, released from purgatory, rising up to heaven.
0: Anna Maria suffered for almost 50 years. She saw the Emperor Napoleon running the church, ruining the church as if she were part of his army, claiming since the Pope and the prelates were weak, it was his God-given duty as supreme emperor of the world to rule over the church. Anna Maria Taigi, through her son, followed the footsteps of Napoleon from his early days as a lieutenant to his bloody grasp at ruling the world and the church to his lonely, miserable death on the island of Elba. She saw his humiliating end on a lonely island. She described to her confessor, Bishop Natali, Napoleon's death more than 2 weeks before his mother heard of his death. Anna Maria saw his grave and his funeral. As Napoleon did to others, so was done unto him. His last days were with rats, lice, and bugs as his companions, and a heartless jailer who took delight in reducing him to a pitiful state.
1: Anna Maria foretold her own death. She told Bishop Natali as she stood before the crucifix in St. Paul outside the walls, "It is the last time." She had just received Holy Communion, and she felt such a wave of peace. Our Lord spoke to her, "Live in peace, my daughter, and do not trouble yourself over what people say about you. You will soon be with me in my kingdom."
0: On the 26th of October in the year 1836, Anna Maria took to her bed, never to leave it. And at 4:30, Friday morning, June 9th, 1837, our future

0: Blessed closed her eyes and was silent. No more would she look into her son on earth, but she would be a sign and an inspiration to those of us who have not entered religious life, but who want to serve our Lord. Pope Pius IX introduced the cause of beatification in 1863. And on May 30th, 1920, Pope Benedict XV raised Anna Maria Taigi to the royal roll call of blesseds. She was soon after proclaimed by the same Pope special protectress of mothers, of families, and patronesses of the Women's Catholic Union. When Pope Pius heard that Anna Maria had desired to be entombed in the Church of the Trinitarians, he had her body brought to the Basilica of San Crisogeno in Trastevere, where she still lies today.
1: Two children came into the world in Italy in the 18th century. One desired the crown Jesus wore on earth, so that one day she would wear the golden crown of sanctity and eternal life in paradise. And she bore the pains, the rejection, and the wounds he bore for the redemption of the world, to share with him his cross. The other, coming from very similar circumstances, sought and wore the temporary crown of the world, which tarnished, robbing him of all the world promised. Anna Maria is a sign to the laity that in communion with our Pope, his prelates, priests, and religious, we can usher the Church into a new, glorious age. We are in the times of great saints and of powerful messengers of the Church.
0: The body of Blessed Anna Maria Taigi is incorrupt and lays in state in the Church of San Crisogeno in Trastevere in Rome. As you visit that church and you venerate this beautiful saint, saint of the laity, saint of married couples, saint of mothers and children, you can see the beautiful artifacts from the time of Blessed Anna Maria Taigi when she walked the earth. When you go to the church of St. Paul outside the wall, where she predicted when it would burn because of what was happening in that church, you will see the beautiful gifts that we were given through Anna Maria Taigi.
1: So many times you have asked us, were there no saints who were laity? Were they all priests and religious? Yes, there were saints just like us who lived out their vocation as wives, mothers, sisters, children. These saints are a challenge to us, and also a hope for us, that as each day we live out our life like the little flower, dedicating every action of ours to God, to His glory, and to His will on earth, we can make a difference. Share with your other sisters, especially those who are not as yet married, the joy of that sacrament of matrimony, the joy of carrying a child and then bringing a child into the world. We can change the world.
0: We must change the world. Anna Maria Taigi is a role model for people like you and me. Are you a saint of today? Have you been able to focus on your family as a sacramental sign of the Church? Marriage, the sacrament of matrimony, is a vocation just like many of our other vocations.
1: Anna Maria Taigi, may we seek to do God's will as you did.
0: We love you.
1: Pray for us.
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4: 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Today we pray in thanksgiving for the Mass. 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
13: 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Pedro Quiles, our producer, Matt Kabinski, our phone screener, Ace McKay is handling social media. I'm Tom Price, along with Dr. David Anders.
14: Tom, how are you today?
13: I'm doing great. How about you, my friend?
14: Doing decent, thank you.
13: Got an interesting question here from Eves, who says, why would God want the Church to be diminished or almost extinct and give Satan the power to destroy at the end of time?
14: So, I don't know that the Church will be diminished and almost extinct by the end of time. I don't think God has revealed that. So I don't concede the premise of the question.
13: Okay.
14: I will concede that there are plenty of evils that humans and Christians confront on a daily basis for which we cannot give intelligible explanations.
13: Yeah.
14: And playing the let me think of a good reason why God would allow this game, I think is a losing game.
13: It is.
14: And we have a whole book in the Bible about the problem of trying to explain divine providence in the face of

0: of evil. It's called the Book of Job. And the interesting thing about the Book of Job is, of course, Job undergoes horrific suffering. All of his friends are lay theologians. They all understand perfectly well why he's suffering. They tell him why this is happening, and they tell him what to do about it. God shows up at the end of the book, and he says, "You guys are all wrong." Job's only response is to be grief-stricken and indignant. God says, "Job's closer to the truth than you guys on this one, and I'm not going to hear your prayers, but I'll hear Job's." And then God refuses to give an explanation. The entire book is a kind of parable on the unintelligibility of evil.
1: Yeah. Appreciate that. And thank you, Eve, for your email. We're taking those calls from you at 833-288-EWTN. They're coming in right now. 833-288-3986. Call us or text us. Here's a question from Michael. "I'm an extraordinary Eucharistic minister, and I was wondering if I have the ability to bless children who come up during communion."
0: No.
1: Yeah, don't do that.
0: You don't have that authority. Yeah. You are, as one priest we know says, shooting blanks when you draw that.
1: Very good. Michael, thanks so much for your email. Here's one now from Victor. "I heard someone once mention that Adam and Eve were not the first humans, but rather part of a tribe of spiritual people. Can you explain this?"
0: Yeah. So the biblical narrative doesn't know anything about any human tribes of which Adam and Eve are a part. Okay.
1: All right.
0: However, anthropology and biology have a lot to say on this subject. And what we know about biological evolution and hominid species and pre-Homo sapien hominids and so forth is that, evolution happens within populations, not within singular individuals. And the genetic evidence would strongly suggest a polygenetic origin of the human species, meaning, you don't just have a population of hominids and then suddenly, Adam and Eve pop out of it. That's just not the way evolution works. And So when you're trying to reconcile biblical data with the anthropological and the geological and the genetic and the biological business, it's very hard to come up with a singular two individuals. What the church understands that. They understand what the science is. And what they've said is, well, that's fine. You do the science that you need to do. We're not going to stand in the way of scientific investigation. But when you're doing theology, you have to be sure to preserve the unique status of a single pair that would be, as it were, Adam and Eve in relationship, in parallelism to the second Adam, who's Jesus. Now, you theologians, it's your job to come up with rational accounts that can reconcile these things. And so an account that some theologians give is they imagine a polygenetic origin for Homo sapiens, and at some point in time, God miraculously infuses the rational soul into a single pair. But that wouldn't be the sort of thing that you would be able to detect, from genetic data or evolutionary data, because it's an intervention from outside the system. And as far as the biology is concerned, that's going to follow all the normal rules of evolution. So, Pope Pius XII said, God said that he made Adam and Eve out of the dust of the earth. Nothing stopping that dust from including a long series of pre-hominid ancestors.
1: Ah, okay. And Victor, thanks so much for your email. We're going to get to the phones in just a second. We'll kick it off with Parker in Springfield, Missouri. But first, a quick email here from Indira. "Should Reiki healing ever be received or practiced by Christians? And if not, how do you explain the alleged healings that people have experienced through it?"
0: So, St. Augustine wrote about superstition a long time ago, and he said, look, it's one thing to say to someone, if you eat this herb, your stomach will not hurt. It's another thing to say, here, if you hang this stomach-shaped herb around your neck on a pendant, your stomach will not hurt, right? Because the one is alleging a kind of intrinsic natural property, right, that could interact with your body's physiology, and that's what we call medicine. The other is essentially alleging some sort of spiritual influence that from some sort of symbolic affinity. And he says, things of type A are not superstitious, things of type B are superstitious, away with things of type B. My understanding is that the Reiki practitioners allege that they can manipulate or channel some sort of universal

0: and the name of God, who is the Father, the Son, and the Holy Spirit, the Blessed Trinity, one in essence and three in persons. St. John Paul II used to say that God in his deepest mystery is a family, because in the Trinity there is the Father and the Son, and they are bound together, as all families are, by the bond of love. And that bond is the Holy Spirit, three divine persons in a beautiful communion of love. From the beginning, love has been reason for everything that God does in creation. The love of the Father, the Son, and the Holy Spirit give life to the whole universe and to each one of us.
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2: This is a Did You Know moment with Sandra McDevitt. Did you know the first words spoken by the American pilot who was rescued in the mountains of Iran Easter Sunday 2026? The pilot was shot down Good Friday, and upon his rescue Easter Sunday, his first words were, "God is good," demonstrating both his faith and his training kept him in good stead during that time. The pilot hid in a mountain crevice. The words of God to Moses in Exodus 33 come to mind. "I will put you in a cleft of rock and will cover you with my hand as I pass by." The pilot was protected from capture by those who were searching for him. An Easter Sunday miracle. Indeed, as the pilot so eloquently said, "God is good." I'm Sandra McDevitt for EWTN Radio.
3: It's called Communion with Dr. David Anders here on EWTN. 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So before the break, we were starting on an email from Indira. I'll just recap that. Should Reiki healing ever be received or practiced by Christians? And if not, how do you explain the alleged healings people have experienced through it?
4: Yeah, so before the break, I gave you my opinion that there's nothing to Reiki healing that is based on a pseudoscientific theory and is therefore superstitious. The fact that people submit to spurious forms of, you know, as it were, medicine and report positive outcomes is easily explicable in terms of the placebo effect, which is very real.
3: Oh, yeah.
4: Right? The reason why in trials of drugs they always are testing against placebo is because just to give somebody a drug and have them report improvement doesn't demonstrate that the drug caused the improvement.
3: Right.
4: Sometimes the anticipation of the drug causes the improvement because of the psychology of the human person. And so you have to account for placebo. Placebo is a real effect. It really does have curative properties. And I would account for the alleged efficacy of Reiki through placebo. Now, as to whether that should be received in a Christian context, St. Thomas Aquinas, doctor of the Catholic faith, teaches that the rule of human acts is right reason, and we have a moral obligation to seek our own flourishing by following the rule of right reason. And so Christians, there's a moral imperative in the Catholic faith not to be irrational, which means to be aware of our biases and to follow the evidence where it leads, et cetera, et cetera. And that's not what our gut tells us about evidence, but what can rationally be known, you know, by objective third parties and so forth. And so I think it's not in the Christian's best interest to go in for this sort of thing. Now, you know, Reiki also culturally associated with New Age and other factors that are explicitly anti-Catholic. That's not to say that Catholics operating, you know, within a much more orthodox theological milieu aren't also prone to various forms of superstition. I'm not going to name them because
3: okay.
4: I think I'd get my head taken off by a lot of people, but there are a lot of health fads that circulate in the Catholic and Christian world. Under the alternative health umbrella, there are products that get sold and this kind of thing through direct marketing and pyramid schemes and the other, none of which have any scientific backing behind them, and maybe avoidance of certain kind of medical treatments or interventions that become, it's sort of the fad. You know, I remember, I'm sure everybody in the culture remembers that when the COVID thing happened in 2020, that the country split pretty cleanly and ideologically over response to COVID, right? And the people making, in my experience,

0: It's like my neighbors and friends that are making claims. They weren't medically qualified to make these claims. They were making claims based on what their political communities held, right? Mm. And so they were not making them for rational reasons. Whether or not they happened by accident to be right, they made them irrationally nonetheless for insufficient reasons. So Christians are very prone to this. You're not immune just because you're a Christian. So, yeah, avoid, you know, wackadoodle New Age medicine. But for that matter, avoid wackadoodle right-wing Christian medicine. Like, be rational, trust expertise, go where the evidence leads, follow the rule of right reason.
1: Sounds like a good plan. Thank you so much, Indira, for your email. If you're ready now, let's go to the phones at 833-288-EWTN. Here is Parker to lead us off today. Parker's a first-time caller from Springfield, Missouri, listening on the Great Catholic Radio Network. Hey, Parker, what's on your mind today?
2: Hey, guys. Thanks for taking my question here. My question has to do with salvation, and I'm trying to understand what the church teaching is on people that practice modern Judaism and try their best to hold to the old covenant laws. Does the church teach like a dual covenant theology, or is it more supersessionist, or is it kind of something in between?
0: Yeah, thanks. I really appreciate the question. Let me start with biblical theology, and then we'll move along into Catholic theology. All right, so first of all, in biblical theology, if you look at in the Gospels, the teaching of Jesus in the Gospels, Jesus is not a critic of Judaism in the Gospels. Jesus is a critic of individual Jews and the way they practiced their religion. Not Judaism, not this or that sect of Judaism, but he was a critic, for example, of tithing mint, dill, and cumin and neglecting love and justice and mercy.
1: Yeah.
0: Right? So, he's a critic of making an offering in the temple when you have enmity with your brother in your heart. So he doesn't tell his contemporaries, don't bother with the Jewish temple. He says, before you go into the temple and offer your sacrifice, make sure you reconcile with your brother. And so he never advises his contemporaries to not practice Judaism, to not make temple sacrifices. He doesn't tell them not to stay ritually pure. He tells them, don't do those things thinking that they're sufficient, just like John the Baptist, who said, don't say you have Abraham for my father. God can raise up children for Abraham from these very stones. Rather, bring forth fruits in keeping with repentance. So Jesus' admonitions were to a moral renovation, not to religious conversion in the sense of leaving one tradition for another, right? When the Apostle Paul begins to preach, Paul has no consciousness of Judaism being one thing and Christianity being something else, nor is he trying to convert people from one tradition to another. That's not the way he frames it at all. Paul doesn't know that there's such a thing as Christianity. In fact, there's a Jewish New Testament scholar named Pamela Eisenbaum who has a provocatively titled book that I think is nevertheless pretty historically accurate called Paul Was Not a Christian.
1: Oh, my.
0: And what she means by that, she doesn't mean that Paul doesn't believe in Jesus the Messiah. Of course, she concedes that point. What she means by that is there's no thing in the first century called Christianity as opposed to Judaism.
1: I see.
0: Right?
1: Yeah.
0: Because from the frame of reference of the New Testament, here's what you have. You have God's covenant with Abraham and Moses, and you have the teaching of the prophets, and you have this expectation of a coming day of the Lord when God is going to set all things to right. He's going to vindicate his people. The nations will receive the word of the Lord. The law will go out from Zion, et cetera, et cetera, et cetera. And all that gets lumped under the umbrella of the kingdom of God. The book of Daniel talks about one like a son of man coming and being given a kingdom, God's kingdom. He'll reign over that forever and ever, so and so forth. Uh-huh. So Jesus' contemporaries are waiting for this to happen. When is this kingdom going to come? When is God going to vindicate the righteous? And what Christ and John the Baptist do is they say, well, it's coming, and it's coming imminently. And in fact, we're associated with this imminent coming. But you have wrong ideas about how to get on board, right? It's not enough to be ritually pure, to have temple sacrifices, or to have the right genetic input or whatever. You have to have the moral behavior that if you want to get on board. And here's what we're going to preach. And then because those Old Testament prophecies always included the inclusion of Gentiles, St. Paul, it's communicated to him, and he comes to understand that his unique role in this is he's the guy that's going to bring the Gentiles in. Now, he's not thinking about it in terms of converting Gentiles to Judaism. He's not thinking about it in terms of creating a thing called Christianity as an alternative to Judaism. he's thinking of this in terms of how is it that Gentiles who are

0: are not ethnically Jewish,
1: right,
0: are going to be reconciled to the God of Abraham. And if you've read Paul's letters, you know he works out a fairly sophisticated theology of history, wherein the covenant of Abraham predates the covenant with Moses, and the ethnic descendants of Abraham are bound by the covenant of Moses, and Gentiles are not, but they're all under the covenant of Abraham. Right? But it's clearly St. Paul's belief in the book of Romans that those ethnic descendants of Abraham will also have a role to play in God's future plans. And he points to himself as a remnant. I myself, he says, am a Jew. I'm, you know, I'm of the tribe of Benjamin, and et cetera, et cetera, et cetera.
1: Yeah.
0: And all Israel will be saved. And I think it's clear from Romans 9 to 11, when he says all Israel, what he means is ethnic Jews, as well as Gentiles who come to be included by faith in the covenant of Abraham. And of course, the big divide is who has to keep the law of Moses, right? And of course, not imposing it on Gentiles is a major point of the New Testament church. Now, the apostles continued, they said Mass, they celebrated the Eucharist,
1: yeah.
0: They preached the gospel. It's also evident from the book of Acts, they continued to go to synagogue and temple. They didn't stop practicing those things. And there's nothing in the New Testament that says Jews as such should stop doing that. Now, of course, what happens is Christianity becomes a predominantly Gentile religion. And the Jewish faction just kind of fades away over time.
1: Uh-huh.
0: And then the early fathers made what I regard as a serious theological error. And that is they mistook Jesus' critique of religious hypocrisy as a critique of Judaism.
1: Ooh.
0: Right? And so there is something real, historically, about Christian anti-Judaism. I use the term anti-Judaism instead of anti-Semitism because that's a different category.
1: Okay.
0: So you do get the development of anti-Judaism within Christian culture, facilely grounded in a misreading, I think, of Jesus' religious critique, mistaking, again, a critique of religious hypocrisy for a critique of Judaism per se, and that's definitely not what Jesus was about. And it leads to some pretty unfortunate consequences, which is a history of Christian persecution of Jews in the Middle Ages, and we all know that story, and it's pretty ugly, right?
1: Yep, sure.
0: Well, the Catholic Church doesn't really address that problem explicitly until the Second Vatican Council, when it articulates what I think is clearly the biblical position that I've already articulated, which is that ethnic descendants of Abraham have some role to play in divine providence, and not just negatively, like not just as scourges or something to Christian truth, but as real inheritors of the promise whom God wishes to redeem. And when you develop as well the theology that you do not have to be a card-carrying Catholic to go to heaven, I mean, the church is the Lumen Gentium, the light of the nations, that makes the truth of God manifest and known and offers the means of grace in a very manifest way. But God offers grace to everybody in some way to be saved, including the Jewish people, who, because of the covenant of Abraham and because of the oracles of God composed in the Old Testament, have a kind of, privileged access to the truth of about God and the moral life, that we reasonably hope in the salvation of the Jewish people, not because of their rejection of Christ, but because of their fidelity to the moral law, right? And the church has a pretty nuanced doctrine of conscience, recognizing that it's one thing for a Pharisee in the first century to meet Jesus face to face, watch Christ cast out a demon and raise the dead and heal the sick and rise from the dead, and then say, I don't believe or I reject. It's an entirely different thing for someone to grow up in a culture that was historically persecuted by Christianity, understands itself, you know, to be a righteous suffering remnant in the hands of Gentile injustice, which is absolutely the case, and to have a kind of deep cultural prejudice against anything Christian for obvious and understandable reasons. Someone in that situation is not operating in the same place that a first century Pharisee is operating. And so, you know, this kind of radical anti-Judaism, which, of course, you know, ultimately coalesces in the modern world with anti-Semitism, which is a racial category, the church roundly condemns that attitude, right? And of course, John Paul II made a point of worshiping in synagogues and holding hands with Jewish rabbis and recognizing Jews as elder brothers in the faith and this kind of thing.
1: Mm-hmm.
0: So the categories that you raised about dual covenants and supersessionism, you'll note that I didn't reference either of those. Because I think, personal opinion, I think they kind of distort rather than clarify the biblical perspective and the teaching of the modern Catholic Church.
1: Parker, is that helpful for

0: for you?
1: Yeah, huge help, guys. I really appreciate it.
0: We appreciate you. Thanks for checking in from Springfield, Missouri, one of the many Springfields here in America. It is called Communion here on EWTN. I'd like to say a few words, if I could, about EWTN Television, which Mother Angelica founded way back in the day, 1981. 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That will take you right to it. Back to the phones now for Steve in Oklahoma City, listening on the great Oklahoma Catholic Radio. And I know that, David, they're doing their fund appeal this week. So if you're listening to us in Oklahoma, please be very generous. Support your Catholic radio station. They are here for you. Hey, Steve, what's on your mind today?
2: Yeah, hello, thank you. If I remember correctly, about a week ago, Dr. Anders said purgatory is necessary so we can make reparation for our sins if we haven't done so already. And then a couple of days later, he said it is available so we can make atonement for our sins. So my question is, do you, Dr. Anders, mean it is necessary for all sins or only for certain sins? And if atonement only for certain sins, which sins? And also, would the normal person who dies at age 60 spend roughly 10 times as long there as someone who dies at age 6?
3: Yeah, thank you. Well, I certainly hope no six-year-olds are in purgatory. I think this is before the age of reason and the age of personal responsibility, and there's nothing in Catholic faith that would make me presume purgatorial punishment for a six-year-old. When it comes to the proportionality between this life and the next, we cannot do that math. We're not privileged to that ledger, right? And so this idea that, well, you know, somebody's going to spend X number of years in purgatory. First of all, time doesn't even flow the same in purgatory because you're disembodied in purgatory. So we don't even know what time means when you don't have physical space, right? Because time and space are allied notions in physics, as you well know. The medieval theologians considered the separated souls to be in a kind of different time stream, if you will, one that they called avum or aveternity. It's not the same thing as temporality. So there's just no proportionality at all. And trying to handicap this thing, you know, it's impossible. There's a lot in Catholic imagination and art that represents purgatory as something very analogous to human time, and I think that's all imaginative, and we just can't go there. In terms of for what sins must you do penance, these would be venial sins and the reparation to mortal sins that you haven't completed in this life.
0: There you go. Steve, thanks so much for checking in from Oklahoma City. In a moment, Ed in Odessa, Texas, Sue in Louisville. 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
7: Family, a prayer that we pray together is a powerful prayer. So please pray together with me, our EWTN Family Prayer. Today we pray for those living with an alcoholic. Most Holy Trinity, Father, Son, and Holy Spirit, we love you. We pray for those who suffer with a parent, spouse, or child who is an alcoholic. Give them wisdom, Lord. Let them rise above their struggles and find consolation and light in prayer. Show them the way to remedying their plight. Speak to the heart of the one who is bringing distress to the home. showing them the

0: 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Amen.
1: What's stopping you from becoming a Catholic? 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
2: May is the month dedicated to the Blessed Mother. 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
4: 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Hello, Ed. What's on your mind today?
5: Hello. Hope everyone is well. Recently I watched a YouTube video where a popular Catholic apologist was asked if he preferred the rosary over the chotki. I consider myself an all right Catholic, but I have no idea what a chotki is. So can you give a little background? Is it legit, or where does it come from?
1: Okay, thanks. So I am unfamiliar with chotki as a category in Catholic devotion. I am aware of Shakti as a concept within Hinduism. So I don't know if we're talking about Hinduism here or if we're talking about Catholicism, but in popular Catholic devotion, there is no thing that I'm aware of called chokti. Any ever heard of a chokti in Catholic devotion, Tom?
4: No.
1: No. So I think we're mixing and matching religions here, honestly.
4: Our producer on the TV side, Brian, says a chokti, also spelled chokti or known as a komboskini in Greek.
1: Oh, there you are. East Orthodox.
4: He's
1: okay.
4: Got it.
1: Okay.
4: It's a traditional knotted prayer rope used primarily by Eastern Orthodox and Eastern Catholic Christians, serving as a physical tool to help believers count prayers and maintain focus during repetitive devotions.
1: Well, there you go. I'm not Greek Orthodox, so that would explain my ignorance of that. So here is the reflection on, do you prefer a rosary or one of those things, however you say it in Greek. Basically, the position the Catholic Church has towards any form of devotion is, provided it's Orthodox in the sense of holds to Catholic belief,
4: yeah,
1: you pick whatever devotion is the one that will get you praying the most and engage your moral imagination and energies the most. I had a doctor one time responding to the question, what's the best way to cook vegetables? And he said, well, the way that will get you to eat the most of them.
4: Yeah.
1: And it's sort of the same thing with prayer. You know, spirituality is a highly individualistic thing. The only thing that's required of Catholics is that they pray and that they go to Mass and receive the sacraments. Beyond that, there's a lot of leeway. I mean, there's tried and true methods that you can adopt, but you're not obligated to. And some people find the rosary to be tremendously life-giving. Others, like St. Therese of Lisieux, for example, found it rather boring and gravitated to other forms of prayer. So you're allowed to do that.
4: Ed, thanks so much for checking in from Odessa, Texas. Call to Communion here on EWTN. Going to St. Louis now to talk with Mary, and she's listening on the Great Covenant Radio. Hey, Mary, what's on your mind today?
6: Hi. I was with family over the weekend, and we're all cradle Catholics, and one of them attends Mass every Sunday. The other one, you know, just kind of floated away for a while, but then started taking my mom. And so the question came up, or I'm sorry, the reply came up, I don't think priests should marry. And I'm like, oh, goodness, no, they should not marry. And so I need a kind of quick kitchen table answer for that, because one of them said that's a man-made rule, that's in the Bible, and I'm like, no, it's a request and a grace from God. It's a vocation. So that's one question that I had. I'll let you go ahead and answer that one if you can.
1: Yeah, sure. Okay, so let me jump in on the celibacy thing. First of all, I want to respond to the quip. Well, that's just

0: just a man-made rule. So is the speed limit. Does that mean we shouldn't have a speed limit? No, you have a speed limit because there's a very rational need for a speed limit. You don't have a speed limit, people are going to kill each other on the highway.
1: Yep.
0: You know, painting a yellow line down a two-lane road is also a man-made convention. Take away the speed limit and the yellow line and the rule that you have to stay on the right side of the road, what happens? Right? Mortality is what happens.
1: Sure.
0: So there's very good reasons for certain man-made rules. Even if it were the case that priestly celibacy were merely a man-made rule, that would not be a reason to reject it if it had a sufficient reason, right, for the good of the church, right?
1: Yeah.
0: Now, that being said, there's more to it than just a man-made rule. So it is true in sacred tradition and in sacred scripture, there is no absolute requirement for priestly celibacy, and we do have married Catholic priests, both in the East and in the West. That is, there are allowable exceptions to the celibacy rule. So it's not a theological necessity that a priest be celibate. However, there is a strong biblical and traditional preference for priestly celibacy for the following reasons. Number one, Christ, the great high priest and the model of all human priesthood, was himself, of course, a celibate.
1: Yep.
0: And so if you're going to base yourself on the master, well, that's a pretty safe assumption that you should follow his way of life. St. Paul, the apostle to the Gentiles, talks explicitly about this, and he says, not everybody has to be celibate, but if you have the gift, you should use it, that is the gift of celibacy, because the man who marries is concerned with his wife and pleasing her and his family, but the celibate man is able to give himself entirely to the good of the church.
1: Very common sense.
0: And if you have been around a bad Catholic priest who makes poor use of his vocation, then it is very easy to draw the conclusion, dude, you should just marry. And I've met such priests. However, when you are around a good Catholic priest, a holy Catholic priest who makes good use of his vocation, then you have an experiential knowledge of why celibacy can be so valuable, right? There have been in my life, I'm sure yours as well, celibate Catholic priests who have been able to put themselves at my service and the service of my family and the church in tangible, meaningful ways that to me are almost unthinkable if those same men had been married.
1: Yeah.
0: Right? So the Apostles' Council is sound. When asked about the resurrection by the Sadducees, whether if a man had multiple wives in this life, whose husband would he be in the resurrection? Christ explains that in the resurrection, we will not marry or be given in marriage. Right, that marriage is for procreation and bearing children down below, but up there, no marriage. Priesthood is therefore also a kind of eschatological sign. Eschatology means the doctrine of the end times. In observing the celibacy of the priest, the faithful are reminded of their eschatological destiny and that there are things that transcend the values of this world. So the vows that religious take of poverty, chastity, and obedience, which the regular priest doesn't take all those, he takes some of those, but nevertheless, that kind of consecrated life, if lived generously, becomes a powerful witness to the faithful about the direction of their own lives. And a priest who's holy, and not all priests are holy, but a priest who's holy, can really help the chastity of the faithful. You know, if you struggle with celibacy or chastity in your own life, and then you see a generous priest who is living chastely and celibately in his own vocation, you think, well, that dude's got it worse than I do, you know, and he seems to be hanging on and doing well, you know, and that can be a real encouragement to the faithful. The practice of preferring celibacy in the priesthood is ancient in the church. Again, it's not constant, it's not universal, there are exceptions. But the weight of sacred tradition and biblical counsel means that the church has always regarded this as having a sufficient rational foundation that it is for the good of the church. Now, so there is a man-made element to it in the sense that it's the church that defines the code of canon law based on the data of revelation and tradition, and the church can change the code of canon law. Does that mean we shouldn't obey the code of canon law because men made it? Well, again, the fact that men and women legislate in the United States in our government and they pass laws like this is where we're going to draw the yellow line down the road and this is what we're going to set the speed limit. It's just man-made. I won't obey that. No, that's a profoundly selfish attitude and one that doesn't regard the common good. So even if it were the case that there were no biblical or theological warrant for this, and the church just said, you know, in our prudent judgment,

0: this is the way we ought to go, that would not be a sufficient reason to jettison the practice.
1: Mary, I believe you had a second question.
2: I did. So the other question that came up was, I don't believe in confession. I can just tell God I'm sorry, and that'll be fine. And I was like, oh, goodness, you could, but why would you want to not be absolved of your sins? And why would you not want to receive all the graces to avoid the near occasion of sin, you know, in the future? And so and I believe that is it's a sacrament.
0: Yep.
2: So I think it's required.
0: Yep.
2: And therefore, I need another good.
0: Yep. I got you. I got
2: answer.
0: You. Okay. So the person who says, I do not need to confess to another, I will just confess to God, is disobeying a direct command of the Bible. In James chapter 5, verse 16, the apostle writes, therefore, confess your sins to one another and pray for one another that you may be healed. Now, he may not be specifically referencing the confessional as such, but the practice of mutual confession of sins is enjoined upon us by divine revelation. And someone says, I don't need that, is saying, I do not need to do what the Holy Spirit has commanded me to do in sacred scripture.
3: Yeah.
0: Now, the business about absolution, you're absolutely correct. In John chapter 20, after Jesus has risen from the dead, he appears to the apostles. He breathes upon them and says, receive the Holy Spirit. Whoever sins you forgive are forgiven. Whoever sins you retain are retained. Now, the person who says, I don't need that, well, it's kind of like, you know, in John chapter 1, it said the Word was with God and the Word was God. And the Word became flesh and dwelt among us. And someone says, well, I don't need that. I don't need the incarnation of the Son of God. I don't need the atonement of the death of Christ. I don't need the baptism he provides for the church. I don't need the teaching of Jesus. Well, if you're going to reject one aspect of Jesus' teaching, why not just reject the whole darn thing? So if someone is a Christian and they say, I don't need the absolution of sins from a man, well then, why on God's green earth did Christ give that power to the church?
3: Well, yeah.
0: Right? This is the first thing he did after rising from the dead. And then he promises, whatever you bind on earth is bound in heaven. Whatever you loose on earth is loosed in heaven. Whoever sins you forgive are forgiven. Christ would not give this power to the church if he did not intend for the church to use it. Now, what the church did in her wisdom is it combined two biblical teachings. Number one, the power of the church to forgive sins. And number two, the command of Scripture to confess our sins, and said, we take care of those in one go, right? And so the historic development of the confessional is an historic development. The way the church's gift of absolution has exercised over time has changed. But the fact of the gift and the command to confess are de fide. They are revealed by God. There is no option about that. Now, practically, they bring tremendous benefit, and you've already alluded to some of them. First of all, for a good confession, you have to do an examination of conscience.
3: Right.
0: It's very easy when you're in your own sort of prayer closet, just go, oh, yeah, God, I'm sorry for all those sins I did. But when you go to confession, you have to go, oh, okay, what are they? All right, let me really get specific here. Let me think about this to figure out what I need to fix in my life. That's helpful. Secondly, there's an act of humility. Why don't people want to go to confession? It's humiliating. Well, that's a good thing. There's an act of humility. You say what you did. You have to own up to it. You know, even the psychologists tell us that accountability to another is the most effective tool for personal change.
3: Very healthy.
0: Right? Then there's the aspect of the sacrament that you already mentioned. What is a sacrament? A sacrament is a sign. It's a ritual to which God has promised grace, the grace that is in fact symbolized by the sign. Well, what's symbolized here is God's forgiveness. What's effected is God's forgiveness. The reason that he attaches it to a sign is so that we can have objective certainty, right? If you just confess it to the open air, there's no sacrament, there's no sign that says the thing you've asked for has been granted you. And so you walk away somewhat uncertain.
3: Yeah.
0: But when you have that promise attached to a sign and the priest says the words, I absolve you, well, then you have objective certainty that you are absolved. That places you psychologically in a very different place in your Christian walk. You go forward with confidence knowing you're reconciled to God and the church. And so there are all kinds of reasons why one should go to confession, why Christ gave us confession.
3: Mary, a great phone call. Thank you so much for checking in from St. Louis. And Dr. Andrews,

0: laid out quite a bit of information there. You may want to check out the recording of today's program. Pedro will have it posted for you in a couple of hours or so. 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Got a text today from Henry. Henry says, when did indulgences shift from expediting earthly penances to removing purgatorial punishments? Was there a basis for this in the tradition?
1: Yeah, thank you. So when indulgences come on the scene in the mid-3rd century, the specific context is, as you mentioned, the penances imposed by the church. Okay, the doctrine of purgatory is becoming articulated in the church's theology around the same time. And so indulgences and purgatory as theological ideas are co-developing. Now, by the time you get to the high Middle Ages, you begin to develop... let me add one other factor. Liturgically, the church has always prayed for the repose of the dead. So hold these three ideas in together. Praying for the souls of the dead and offering masses for them.
0: Yeah.
1: The doctrine of purgatory and the doctrine of indulgences. So all these are present in antiquity. Well, they have to kind of coalesce, right, in order to develop into the what historians call the cult of purgatory. Right, which is sort of the active imagination around my prayers and penances being effective, you know, the indulgences that I do and so forth, liberating the soul from purgatory. That takes place as a process that really reaches its high watermark in the late Middle Ages. You begin to find the development of what are called chantries. They're institutions that are endowed for masses to be said in perpetuity for the repose of certain souls. So all these things sort of grow organically over centuries. There's an historian named Jacques Le Goff, G-O-F-F, who writes a history of the development of the doctrine of purgatory. It's been a while since I've looked at the text, so I can't give you the exact date.
0: Okay.
1: Right? But it's a process. It starts in antiquity. But post-Carolingian, you know, when you get into, say, you know, 12th, 13th, 14th centuries, it really kind of rises to a fever pitch. And it's accompanied by, you know, other institutions like the rise of chantries and confraternities and so forth. So by the time you get to the eve of the Reformation, this is a very lively part of Catholic devotional life. But it's a development. It happens slowly over centuries.
0: All right, Henry, thank you so much for your text today. Here's a text from Sue in Louisville, Kentucky. We're just talking about Louisville. Sue says, what is the difference between a baptism and a blessing that makes anyone, even an atheist, able to baptize, but one must have authority to bless?
1: Okay, thanks. Appreciate the question. So I can tell you that there are some differences. Whether those differences amount to a kind of smoking gun where you go, aha, now I know why God did it that way. You know, I don't know if we rise to quite that level of clarity and certainty, but I can give you a context. So baptism, of course, is the rite of entrance into the church and is necessary for salvation in a kind of an extended way. So it's just tremendously important. And because of that, the church understands that the church is strict about defining the conditions for validity, but loose about who has to perform it, right? And for the very same reason, we have to know what constitutes a valid baptism, so we know if we've had one or not,
0: right?
1: A little bit loose on who has to perform it because of its importance and necessity, right?
0: Yeah,
1: it's kind of like I don't know, this is a bad analogy. All my analogies are bad, but I can't ever think of good ones. You know, imagine. You know, the government has really strict rules about, you know, who can write certain prescriptions. And then you imagine, okay, let's say there's some sort of pandemic and everybody gets sick and there just aren't enough, you know, authorized individuals around. They're like, you know what? FDA is going to throw that rule out the window for a little while because we got to get everybody vaccinated.
0: Whoa.
1: Or get everybody medicated or whatever. You see what I'm saying?
0: They can
1: a little bit like that. So like this is just so necessary to the beginnings of the Christian life that this not quite the same necessity. you know, we want to be a little bit more liberal in our application of

0: the thing, even though we're very strict on the definition of its validity. And the theology of blessing is very clearly tied to the idea of jurisdiction.
1: Okay.
0: And so you have to have jurisdiction of some capacity to be in a position to confer a blessing. Think about Abraham blessing Jacob and Esau.
1: Yeah.
0: Right? You know, I mean, like, they're supplicants here, right? They're seeking a boon from their father. Well, he's the one in the position to give this blessing, right? They're not in a position to confer it on themselves. And so we're coming with that attitude of supplication, right? And so you have to have jurisdiction to stand in that place of authority. It's why parents can bless their children. You know, I'm not going to ask the mailman to bless my children.
1: Okay. Sue, thanks so much for your text. We have another text just came in from Jordan in Greenville, South Carolina. Dear Dr. Anders, I am a new convert to the faith, and I'm concerned about having too much of a devotion to the Blessed Mother. How do I know if I'm crossing a line? I know that Jesus is our one mediator with the Father, but is there a line that can be crossed in taking away from Jesus in asking Mary for her constant help and intercession?
0: Yeah, sure. There's a couple of lines you can cross, but intensity is not one of them.
1: Okay.
0: So here, let me tell you what I mean. Like, would you ever encourage a husband to back off on affection towards his wife? No, you wouldn't, you know?
1: Of course not.
0: Now, you might encourage a husband to seek help if he became obsessive about his wife or possessive of his wife in a way that bordered on neuroticism, you know, where he couldn't be out of her presence and they had this codependent thing going on. I mean, that I'm not excluding those, obviously.
1: Right.
0: But when it just comes to sort of healthy, virtuous affection, there's no maximal limit there. Like, my father used to be kind of like ridiculously silly in the way he would compliment my wife. He had this little speech he would give her, cutest, nicest, sweetest, most wonderful girl in all the world who I love with all my heart and who is wonderful, wonderful, wonderful. It was kind of cheesy, but he had this little, that little mantra, and he would just say it all the time, you know? And I remember one time saying to him, I was like, Dad, I think it's adorable how much you love Mom and how you compliment her, but like, sometimes it gets a little silly, you know? Like, I mean, you ever think about toning it down? And he said to me, well, David, she needs to hear it, and then here was the real kicker. He said, and so do I. Like, he was acknowledging, this is me reminding myself of who I'm supposed to be towards her. You
1: sure.
0: know? And so you would never want to put a maximal limit on that. In the same way, a proper and healthy devotion to the Blessed Virgin Mary can have the effect of inspiring you to virtue. Well, do you want to put an upper limit on that?
1: I don't think
0: you
1: so.
0: You don't want to put an upper limit on that.
1: No.
0: So where would you go wrong? Okay. And this happens. All right. But this can go wrong in your adoration of God too. All right. When you start looking to the Virgin Mary for the wrong things, right? So if you start imposing on your relationship with Mary like expectations and demands that are not rational, they're not biblical, that are not traditional, they're not warranted. If you went to Mary with the settled expectation that she is absolutely going to deliver for you something that like you don't have any expectation you should get, you know, like, well, you know, if I say 50 million Hail Marys, then I'll win the lottery. Well, that would be a deeply wrong-headed approach
1: sure,
0: to Marian devotion,
1: sure.
0: You know, that sort of thing. You know, someone who became obsessive compulsive, such that, you know, like if let's say you were devoted to the rosary, and you pray, you know, 5 decades of the rosary every day, and then you know, one day you get called away because of some medical emergency, and you only make it through 4.5 decades, and then you get this neurotic fear that, you know, God's going to strike you dead or something because you didn't say the last half decade, you know, that sort of thing. That's OCD. Well, that kind of stuff's really unhealthy, right? But healthy devotion to the Blessed Virgin, which is, you know, the desire to imitate her virtues and to trust in her intercession, is kind of like love poetry. It's kind of like my father's affection for my mother. You know, there's no absolute limit on that.
1: Right.
0: Because it's oriented the right way.
1: Thanks so much for that text. We have one more to do. This is an anonymous text just came in. I was baptized into the Catholic Church this past Easter Vigil. What does it mean for baptism to remove original sin?
0: Right. Okay. So original sin, thank you, by the way. Original sin is an analogous term, meaning it's not actual sin. Now, the Catechism says original sin is not actual sin. It's not

0: personal culpability for the sin of Adam. It's a figurative way of saying that we come into the world without sanctifying grace. So when you're conceived, when you're born, you are not automatically in a saving relationship with God. Uh-huh. That's what. So it's a negative. It's a privative concept. Like something's missing, right? Namely, the grace of God in your life, the sanctifying grace of God in your life. You need that to get to heaven, and baptism confers upon you sanctifying grace, where you're adopted as a child in God's heavenly family. That's what we mean by the removal of original sin. It's actually the infusion of sanctifying grace.
1: Okay. Wow. I'm so glad we got in all the texts, all the calls, and all the emails. How cool is that?
0: Now I need some more, so y'all send us some more emails.
1: That's right, because, you know, once a month we do a mailbag program, and we'll answer nothing but emails
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0: Tom.
1: We do it right here on EWTN on the radio side at 2 p.m. Eastern, Monday through Friday. And as I mentioned earlier, check out the recording of today's show. Pedro will have it posted for you in a couple of hours here. 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On behalf of our fantastic team, I'm Tom Price, along with Dr. David Anders. Struggling through a cold, I'd appreciate a prayer too. Thank you. We'll see you next time here on EWTN. God bless.

0: This is Father Timothy Gallagher, an oblate of the Virgin Mary. 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
3: This Sunday, the Catholic Church celebrates Trinity Sunday, the solemnity of the Father, Son, and Holy Spirit, one of the greatest of the Church's celebrations of the annual year. In the Gospel for Sunday, we read, God so loved the world that he gave his only Son, so that everyone who believes in him might not perish, but might have eternal life. For God did not send his Son into the world to condemn the world, but that the world might be saved through him. Well, now that's some good news, isn't it? Sometimes you meet people who say, I don't know why we need God, or I don't know why we need religion. And I'm pleased to give them the very same answer that Jesus gives us today. We need religion because religion saves us. Belief in Jesus Christ is belief in a God who loves us enough to offer his very own Son for our salvation, and a Son who loves us enough to offer his body and blood upon the cross for our salvation. I think the only one missing in this equation sometimes is ourselves. Meaning, do we love ourselves enough to embrace the salvation that's offered to us in Jesus Christ? Do we want our lives to be as radiant and as dynamic as he wants our lives to be? Recognizing our sin and claiming our Savior is not a question of self-doubt or self-condemnation. It's actually an act of profound humility that allows God to do with our lives much more than we would ever do on our own. We believe in the Father who sent the Son for our salvation, and the Father and the Son who sent the Holy Spirit to fill us with life. We believe in God, and so we have hope.
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5: 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He who does not pray

0: Well, you get the point. Prayer can bring us salvation. It's the means of putting us into communion with God, and God can do all things. The more our will lines up with the will of God, the more powerful our prayers, and the simpler they become ultimately, "Be it done to me, Lord, according to thy word." That's the prayer God will always answer.
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2: Family, a prayer that we pray together is a powerful prayer. 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Today we pray for grandparents. Lord Jesus, Son of Mary and grandson of Joachim and Anne, we praise you. 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Continue to use them, dear Jesus, to plant, to build up, and to restore. Amen.
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6: Here's Father Joseph and Doug Keck.
4: Welcome to Mother Angelica Answering the Call, where the truth is never on hold. I'm Doug Keck, here with our chaplain, Father Joseph Mary Wolfe, as we listen to Mother take on some questions from her classic television program that she hosted back in the 80s and the 90s. Always great to be with you again, Father.
2: And you too. And Mother, one of her important points she liked to make was that even with our faults, we are called to be saints. And she was not happy, you know, if it was presented that we could never become saints because we have particular faults.
4: Absolutely. Thank goodness for that. And our other topics, Our Lady is Generous, of course. Lord is my shepherd, is your scapular better than mine? That one's worth hearing. But let's get back to the three faults of James and John. A lot of people think, and Mother used to point out, that whole idea that the saints made a lot of mistakes. The apostles were interesting people.
2: And that's the very means by which we are to grow in holiness. That, yes, we confront our own fallen nature at times, and sometimes it's stronger than others, the devil, the world, and our own weakness. And yet, that very battle, that very struggle is going to be the means by which God's grace can grow in us, and we become stronger through His grace.
4: And it's great because this is really emblematic of Mother and her style, because she talks about, you know, her own description of, you know, thinking maybe some of the apostles thought the other apostles were a little bit wacko, or that they could be a little bit chicken. So only Mother could say it that way.
2: And she talks about, you know, the healing power of the sacrament of confession. And I've experienced that, of course, as both a recipient and one who dispenses the sacramental graces and the sacrament of confession. It really does bring us a restoration of peace in a soul that's been disturbed by sin. And so Mother's encouraging this person, go to confession, receive those graces that God wants to give you.
4: There's a great line in here, too, where Mother talks about that sometimes she dreams of herself having patience.
2: Yeah, that was something that she openly struggled with, you know, and she talked about it often openly to the people. I think it gave people courage, you know, it gave me courage to have Mother present the fact that she struggled with different things, and yet she never got discouraged. She always looked to the Lord, and He always gave her strength and healing, and she could begin again.
4: Absolutely. And she was always excellent in pointing out that people weren't plaster parents saints.

0: They were real people, and that gave us hope. And so let's see what she has to say about the three faults of James and John.
1: We have a call. Hello?
2: Hello.
1: Where are you from?
2: I'm from Orlando, Florida, Mother. My name is Leslie.
1: Wonderful. What is your question?
2: Well, I have a statement. I'm, first of all, very privileged to have the Blessed Sacrament exposed in our church 24 hours a day, mm-hmm. from now into eternity. And every time I go before the Blessed Sacrament, which is several times a week, your name is first that I whisper to him.
1: Thank you.
2: We love you. Mother, you had said earlier that all the apostles had tremendous faults, or a lot of faults.
1: Mm-hmm.
2: And I was wondering, St. John, the beloved, which fault did he have? Was he maybe, was he assured maybe that he was so loved?
1: Yeah, he had a couple biggies. One time they went into a city, and the city did not accept the Lord. So he goes up to Jesus and he says, Lord, shall we call down fire from heaven and consume all these miserable people? He didn't have power to do that. You know what our Lord said to him? Oh, you don't know what you're talking about. That's what he said to him. You don't know what you're talking about. Ah, John and James. Let's put James in with John. They're looking at all these apostles and they're thinking, this is my rendition. Now, you're not going to find this in Scripture. I've got to make this up, but it'll give you an idea because these were men. Men are men. So, I can see James and John looking around at Peter, and they're saying to themselves, you know, some of these are wackos. We need to be right next to our Lord in his kingdom. They don't know what they're doing. Now, neither one of them had the humility to ask. So they go to their mother. Chicken. And they say, you go and ask him if we can be one on the right and one on the left. Now, the mother goes. She said, Lord, he said, what can I do for you? She said, Lord, grant that my two sons may be one on your right and one on your left. And they're looking so nice, you know, like, ah. And the Lord said, well, it's not for me to give. What a disappointment, huh? It's not for me to give. The Father has chosen the one on my right and my left. And then he said, can you drink of the chalice? I shall drink. He said, oh, yeah, we could do that. They did. There's three nice big faults in John and James that should make you and the rest of you feel good. They were men. And men have different faults than women. Pride being one of them. And I, even after, you know, it kind of, I get tickled at John. I love St. John. Don't misunderstand me. But I get tickled at him because even in his epistles, in his gospel, he keeps rubbing it in. You know, the disciple whom the Lord loved saw all of this happen. He's always saying that. See? Well, he had his faults. You have yours, and I have mine. Sometimes I dream of myself being patient. I don't think there's an Italian born that way. At and I have never grown into it yet.

0: So please, go to confession. We had a man who went to confession the other day after 62 years. And you know, I thought to myself, this entire network was worth that one confession. If we did nothing else all these 15 years, that one was worth it all. So please, don't postpone going to confession, but please get a confessor who believes in sin. Otherwise, you're going to walk out wondering why you went in. You need somebody to be tough on you. I pat you on the back, but he needs to know, yes, that was a sin, and it's pretty bad, but you can change. My dear Lord always mixed compassion with justice. There was never one or the other. It's always both together.
1: Moving ahead, our next topic, call for mother, Our Lady is generous. Don't mm-hmm. we know it, right?
2: And the question is, did Our Lady ever appear to non-Catholics? Well, I know Roy Schumann, I traveled with him to the Holy Land, and he had his own profound experience of Our Lady when he was looking to understand who is God. He had this experience of God, and 1 year later to the day, he has this experience with this beautiful lady in a dream, and he knew it was Our Lady. And he said, I wished that I could have prayed the Hail Mary, but I didn't know it. And he knew that God, who had visited him a year before, was Jesus, her son. And so, yes, I think, of course, Mary's the mother of us all. And so she has a desire for all of us to come to know her son, Jesus, and to arrive at heaven.
1: And it is interesting because, as Mother points out, in this particular story, we'll hear about the individual was kind of griping about the Blessed Mother because, obviously, for non-Catholics, sometimes she can be mm-hmm. an impediment, right?
2: Yes, and there was an interesting a video that I watched of three Protestant young men who were really wanting to live the truth. They started this Bible study, and one had an objection to the papacy, one had an objection to the Eucharist, one to Our Lady. And the one who had an experience with Our Lady changed, and all three of them came into the church through God's grace.
1: Very much so. Our Lady is generous.
0: We have another call. Hello?
3: Hello, Mother.
0: Where are you from?
3: From Michigan.
0: And what is your question?
3: I was wondering if, first of all, I believe in miracles now that I finally got through to you. Mm-hmm. And I was wondering, have you ever heard of anybody outside of the Catholic faith that has had an apparition of the Blessed Mother?
0: I think so. I can't remember the occasion that this woman told me about. In fact, I think she had a hard time with Our Lady. You know, she just thought we worshipped her, and all, you know, she had the typical hard time with the Mother of God. I can't understand that, but she did. And one time, if I remember correctly, it's been many years, she told me that she was just in her living room and she just sitting there griping about Our Lady. And she said, all of a sudden there was before her the most beautiful woman she ever saw. She smiled at her. And that smile took away all of her fears, her anger, almost jealous, yet. All her doubts. Then she began to take instructions because she knew. See? So I don't know how often it is, but Our Lady is generous. She wants all of her children to get to heaven. And she's appearing so many places today, you know, that I know something. Just

0: Welcome to Catholic Blitz. Father Trigilio, you're in the hot seat today. Ooh. Ready for a question?
1: I am.
0: Okay. Who were the Virgin Mary's parents? And you got 1 minute to go.
1: Jesus' grandparents. Okay, no, seriously. It's in the non-biblical book called the Proto-Evangelium of St. James or the Gospel of St. James. It's not part of the Bible. It's not considered inspired, authentic text. However, in that book, we have the names of Saints Joachim and Anne, and we believe those were the legitimate names of Mary's parents. Now, the reason why it's not part of the Bible is because the church considers it non-inspired, but just because it's non-inspired does not mean it's considered non-factual, because Julius Caesar's commentary on the Gallic Wars is considered factual, but it's not inspired text. Mary's parents, Joachim and Anne.
0: Great job. I didn't even have to remind you. Okay, tune in for another episode of Catholic Blitz.
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4: And thank you so much for staying with us for part two of Mother Angelica answering the call. Doug Kecht along with Father Joseph, Mary Wolfe. Our next topic call is "The Lord is My Shepherd."
5: And isn't that our favorite psalm, or certainly one of our favorite psalms, because it always reminds us, doesn't it, that He's with us, even though we go through dark valleys sometimes in life, and we do, that He's with us to give us strength, and He's prepared a banquet for us. So yes, life has its struggles, but it also has its great joy and comfort in the Lord.
4: And Mother talks about, you know, the upteen miracles, you know, always worrying about the network going down the drain and all the fears she'd have to worry about, even to the point that she says they would tell her, you got to pay COD. And I think Mother used to play pay G-O-D. I think that's how she paid for all the bills.
5: That's right.
4: Ultimately.
5: Cash on delivery. I don't know if that still exists anymore. But they said just in time. That was a saying the sisters had, that the money that they needed to keep the network afloat would come just in time, and that was a way in which God was showing His providence, and they knew where it was coming from.
4: And Mother relates to the idea always about that, having those butterflies in your stomach. She talks about here, at least if they don't get into your head, you're okay.
5: And I think really God is calling us all to grow in confidence in His providence. Whatever our situation, our circumstance in life is, He wants us to trust in His providence, that He's there, He's present. He's there in the darkness, giving us comfort and strength. He's there in the joys, also pointing to heaven.
4: Absolutely. And I think, like you said, I think of all the Psalms, it's the one that everybody kind of knows, because it really is that one that's the most supportive.
5: So we thank the Lord, for He is our shepherd. And we'll listen to what Mother has to say now.
6: We have another call. Hello?
7: Hello, Mother. This is Howard from Washington, D.C.
6: What is your prayer?
7: I'm sorry, what'd you say?
6: What is your prayer?
7: Oh, my prayer is, I've been blessed that I've not been without a job, but at one time I was in a company where we didn't get a check for at least 2 months. Mm. And through that time, the only thing that got me through that was Psalm 23, and that was, "The Lord is my shepherd, I shall not want."
6: Would you like to read it?
7: Thank you.
6: Did he read it? No? Oh, okay. Well, "The Lord is my shepherd, I shall not want." That psalm is a consolation. Because you see, through every jobless situation or through every trial and all the pain, like this woman has something that's devastating and she needs the work, she has to keep herself. In all of that, you have to hang on to God. You have to hang on to Jesus and Mary. You have to have that faith that keeps on, never stops. Because you have to be very careful you don't despair, because after that, everything is lost. You see, you begin to doubt whether God loves you, or what you should do, or what can happen to you, and what's going to happen. And your mind gets more and more in despair and full of

0: fears. And you don't want that to happen. These trials are great, and sometimes you don't see an out. And that's the worst thing, when you don't see an out, huh? But there is one. There is an out, and that out is Jesus. He's real, and He cares. And He cares for you. He cares for you more than you would ever realize. In this poor network, you know, we've had umpteen miracles happen because we're always going down the drain. You know that. Was it a month ago? None of our creditors would send us anything unless it was COD. That's how bad it was. And when they say to you, yeah, we'll give you this, but you got to pay COD, you're in trouble. They were doing this almost all the time, off and on. And is it hard? Yeah, it's hard. Here you get kind of butterflies in your stomach. That's okay. Butterflies won't hurt you. They don't hurt. What is important for you is that those butterflies don't get to your head. That's what's important. As long as you don't have butterflies in your head, you're all right. Because when they get there, then you get discombobulated. You forget God. You forget His love and care for you. I just want to say a prayer. And I want to assure the audience, everybody listening, that my sisters will pray for you. We do this after the divine office is over. We pray for all those that have asked for our prayers, and that's most of you tonight. A lot of phone calls came in asking for prayers. And that's our job here, and I want this network to share in that prayer support. Lord Jesus, we are poor and weak. We sin often and offend Thee. We are not worthy of Thy grace or Thy benefits, but we look upon You on the cross, and we know that someone that loved us that much will provide for us somehow, some way. May those who call tonight find the work that You have justly designed that they accomplish for their dignity, their livelihood. May those whose pain is unbearable, may they accept it as the pearl of great price. May those who called and had insurmountable problems, so many that they couldn't even express them. To the one who cried from sheer heartache, to all those listening who couldn't get through, to all those who are present, we present this bundle of myrrh to You tonight, asking that in Your wondrous love and mercy, You may look upon us from Your cross on Calvary and take care of us, Lord.
1: And closing out this week's program, is your scapular better than mine? Are we really up to that point in our faith?
2: Yes, and if it's brown, and traditionally it's wool, but it doesn't have to be, and you can actually wear the metal as well. That's been permitted. But the important thing is that you're praying to Our Lady each day, and you're entrusting yourself to her prayers in a particular way by wearing the brown scapular. And it's connected with the Carmelite order. That's why it's brown, like their habit, that in some way you're sharing in the benefits of their religious life.
1: Yeah, because I know as a kid growing up, I used to have the green scapular.
2: Mm-hmm.
1: So you'd have that as well. And Mother talks about the idea that hers had the one with Our Lady hugging the baby Jesus. I can't mm-hmm. figure out why she might like that one.
2: Exactly. And, you know, we had a brother in our community.

0: community. He was with us for 12 years. He died in 1998, but he had a great devotion to Our Lady of Fatima. And of course, one of the last apparitions of Our Lady of Fatima was Our Lady of Mount Carmel holding the scapular. So he always wanted to give people the scapular because he had a great confidence in Mary's intercession.
1: And really, the scapular is representative, an outward sign of an inward change, right?
0: Exactly, and that's why we should at least say one Hail Mary if we're wearing the scapular out of devotion. Of course, we should do much more than that.
1: Absolutely. Let's find out what Mother has to say. Is your scapular better than mine?
2: We have a call. Hello?
3: Good evening.
2: Good evening. And where are you from?
3: My name is Vincent. I'm from Missouri.
2: And what is your question?
3: I have a question about a brown scapular.
2: Yeah?
3: I have a scapular here with a picture of the Sacred Heart of Jesus and the Immaculate Heart of Mary. And it says, Sacred Heart of Jesus and Mary, protect us. And then on the other scapular, it's got a picture of the Immaculate Heart of Mary with her hand extended out. And it says, whoever wears this scapular shall not suffer eternal fire. I wonder if this is just as good as the scapular you got. And also to say that.
2: I don't know what you got, sweetheart, but it isn't what I got. Mine has Our Lady hugging the baby Jesus. You got that? Are you gone? Why you go? Because I'm not finished with you. But that says the same thing that you have, and the two hearts are the same. I'm not too sure it'd make that much difference. If you have the Immaculate Heart of Mary on it instead of her holding the baby. Our Lady of Mount Carmel statue is Our Lady holding the infant in her hand, and she has a scapular in her hand, and so does he. That's how he manifested themselves, they did, to the children of Fatima. I'm not too sure. What's necessary is this brown piece of material. The picture may differ a little, but the brown piece of material is what's important, because that is a symbol of the garment of Our Lady. And that's why we wear it, for her protection. And God knows we need protection these days.
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0: Why do we pray? I think the answer to this question can be seen in that most wonderful of prayers, the Angelus. First of all comes God's approach to us. He has to declare unto us his presence, that we may respond to that grace given. Having received that grace, we are then able to lay down our lives for him. Then having responded to his grace, he can grow in us, that we may be with him forever in heaven.
1: This is Father Elias Dorum. Let us pray to the Lord. Lord, have mercy. You were pleased to be conceived in the womb of the Virgin Mary for the salvation of our souls by the power of your all-holy Spirit. O Master, who came that we might have life more abundantly, we ask you to enlighten the minds and hearts of those blinded to the truth that life begins at conception and that the unborn in the womb are already adorned with your image and likeness. Be merciful, O Lord, to those who through ignorance or willfulness affront your divine goodness and providence through the evil act of abortion. May they, and all of us, come to the light of your truth and glorify you, the giver of life, together with your Father and your all-holy and life-giving Spirit, now and ever and unto the ages of ages. Amen. In the name of the Father, and of the Son, and of the Holy Spirit, one God, forever and ever. Amen.
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6: 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Also, you can see my co-host, Father Joseph Mary Wolfe, as well. He's on the network all the time. Great to see you.
7: Good to be with you. And, you know, one of the topics that I think we're all interested in is how do we suffer better, understand the suffering in our life. And a number of the topics today address that issue.
6: Right. And I'm Doug Keck, and let's go over the topics for today. First up is, why is there suffering? This could be an ongoing series. Next up, pray for the lowest place in heaven. That's an interesting one. Mother has some things to say. Is God punishing me? Another question. And have faith and trust, as Mother puts forward, how important that is. But let's talk first about why is there suffering? Mm-hmm. That's the eternal question, isn't it?
7: It is, and it's hard to see your loved one suffering. And so that's what this caller had dealt with. And it's something that you just want to alleviate in some way, and you're looking for answers, and sometimes there are no answers. And so, as I was saying, I was talking with a man recently on the telephone, and he's gradually losing his ability to use his hands and his feet and all of that. And he's wondering, well, we've been praying and nothing is changing. And so I was talking to him about the reality that you're with Christ on the cross. And when did Jesus accomplish his greatest work? When he couldn't move his hands and his feet on the cross. And just think of yourself on the other side with Jesus. And that suffering has this value.
6: Right. And I think it's very difficult for all of us because, you know, to some degree, it's easier for us to offer that advice to the person who's going through that when they're going through something that we're not. But I think if we keep the eternal perspective together, which is, and keep in mind that obviously this is such a short existence and that there is this eternity and this heaven. So we have to think in terms, not that we want people to suffer or die, but the fact that that's not the bitter end. It may be bitter end for us who are still here and see that people, those people suffering on their final days. But there is something greater we have to keep in mind, right?
7: Yeah, and that the cross is made of wood. So it's temporal, it lasts for a time. The crown is made of glory, it lasts forever. And St. Paul reminds us, the sufferings that we're going through, we're going to say, this was nothing compared with the glory that he's prepared for us.
6: Amen. And of course, Mother also indicates that sin and smelling and cats are all intertwined together, but you have to listen to find out what she has to say. Why is there suffering?
2: We have a call. Hello?
8: Hi.
2: Hi.
8: My name is Cindy Martinez, and I'm from Albuquerque, New Mexico.
2: Oh, good. Now, what is your question?
8: Right now, my grandpa's really sick, and my grandma just died about 6 months ago from cancer. And I just feel so bad because he's suffering so much, and I saw my grandma suffer too. And why do we have to suffer so much?
2: That's a question that people have asked since Adam and Eve. Why? Well, it's very simple. Let's see if I can think of something. If I put some acid on this hand, it may not even hurt in the beginning.

0: But if every day I put a couple drops in the same spot, it's going to get red. And then I put every day, maybe two or three times a day, I put it, and all of a sudden, it begins to get open and fester and miserable looking. And it hurts a lot. And if I keep doing that, it will eat through my hand. It will. And the pain will be unbearable. Well, that acid that I'm talking about is sin. And we say, well, my grandmother, my mother, my father were good people. We never deny that. But because we cannot fathom what it means to see God face to face and to be able to live as God lives, to have that total holiness in order to live with Him forever, I got to be totally, absolutely holy. I have to think as He thinks and do as He does. I have to be everything that He is in a finite way. I cannot do that. I have all of these weaknesses. We used to call them concupiscence of original sin. That remnant of imperfection, anger, jealousy, lust, all these sins stick to us like glue. You know, every time I go home Wednesday night or Thursday morning, my habit smells like tobacco. And if my sister didn't know better, they would think I was out smoking. I never smoked in my life. Not only does the smell of tobacco stink, but your clothes stink. But I don't smoke. But when I go home, they look at me and say, that's the world. That is the world. You can't go down the road and not see a pornographic billboard. Billboard on a nice farm. Beautiful grass, nice plants coming out. It's such a contrast. You can't open up a magazine without something lustful or just plain rotten. And we're so used to it, we don't smell it anymore. We don't smell it anymore. You know, we have some cat lovers in our house, also dog lovers. I'm not against dog or cat lovers. I was the only one, though, that smelled the cat. All the cat lovers never smelled a thing. I was amazed. They had to keep them for about a week. And it was, to me, it was terrible. And I walked in one room and I said, how are you standing in here? She said, what's wrong? I said, did you lose your sense of smell? What's wrong? I said, these cats stink. I don't smell anything. Okay. I closed my door. I don't want to smell it. That's the way sin is. That's the way habitual sin is, and serious sin. We cannot get in the presence of God forever smelling like that, looking like that, feeling like that, and being like that. And that's the purpose of suffering. If we could understand God for just a minute, if we could see His immensity and His holiness, if we could fathom what it means to look at God face to face, we would never, never, well, we would understand, put it that way. We would understand why it's absolutely necessary to suffer.
1: And now, moving on to our next call, we have a person talking about whether or not they should be praying for the lowest

0: place in heaven.
1: Mm-hmm. Seemed like a humble request, doesn't it? Mm-hmm. But mothers say, no, not really, because you want to give God honor and glory, not yourself. You're not thinking about yourself, what you're choosing, but you want a life that's going to glorify God, right? And so each of us has our own unique place in heaven and glory. You know that each of us is unique. We're mm-hmm. made unique by God. We're loved by God uniquely. We glorify Him uniquely, love Him uniquely, and our glory in heaven will be unique.
0: Right, and as you're saying, we should be striving for the highest. We may not make mm-hmm. it there. We don't want to be presumptive, and I think that's where sometimes people get the idea, well, you take the lower place versus mm-hmm. the higher place, you'll be moved around. But that really has to do with more the presumptions that someone would have mm-hmm. to say that, well, I'm important, I should be right. at the higher place.
1: And our supreme happiness is going to be glorified by God, that He is going to be the one who recognizes us, who loves us, who cherishes us, and that will be our glory. And we're not going to be comparing ourselves with others with some kind of envy. No, we're going to be delighting in the glory of the other as if it was our own, and they will delight in our glory as if it were their own.
0: It's also interesting because Mother will talk about the fact of her belief that there are many degrees in heaven. Interesting. Stay with us. Mother Angelica, pray for the lowest place in heaven? I don't think so.
2: We have another call. Hello? Hi.
3: Mother Angelica?
2: Yes. Where are you from?
3: Abbeville, Louisiana. I'm sorry.
2: What is your question?
3: My question is, are there certain degrees of holiness in heaven? And if so, can a sinner wish to go to the lowest degree of holiness because of his unworthiness and his love of God?
2: Oh, there are as many degrees in heaven as there are people. That's awesome, isn't it, huh? And the greatest sinner in this whole wide world could be the greatest saint in heaven, if he changes, of course. You could be as high as the seraphim. High as the seraphim. If you finally change your ways, if you finally gave your whole heart, mind, and soul to God, and even, let's take a nice, juicy sinner, whatever that is, somebody who has done everything possible, suddenly finds Jesus and suddenly knows what a terrible life they've lived. And say they got 5 minutes to live. You got that picture? Yeah? You got it? I don't know if you have it or not. I hope you do. You got 5 more minutes to live, and suddenly you realize from the depth of your being, what a sad state you're in. And you're sorry, not because of any punishment, not because you might have to go to purgatory, but the only reason you're sorry is because you offended such a great God. You could have the highest place in heaven. And you said, is it all right for you to pray for the lowest place? I wouldn't do that. You can give God honor and glory forever because of His mercy if you get one of the highest places. The thing is to give God honor and glory, not yourself. Do you realize what Judas might have done for God had he repented and turned around and became a great saint? Did you ever think of that? When Judas committed suicide, he did God, not only himself, but God, a grave injustice, because he refused to repent. For all eternity, we would have said, how great is our God who forgave a betrayer. But he took that away from Jesus. He took

0: that away from God. And he said, no. He lost it. Now, Peter didn't. Peter denied his Lord, and Judas betrayed him. But Peter wept bitterly over his sin. And the world will forget the seizure that was in power when Peter walked through that arch in Rome. But no one in heaven or hell will ever forget Peter. You see the difference? So if you feel you have not given the Lord your all, that's fine. Mary Magdalene didn't. Some of our great mystics didn't. No one did everything they should, and no one arrived at that degree of holiness, total, except Our Lady, the obedient one, the obedient woman, obedient daughter of God, obedient mother of the eternal Word, and obedient spouse of the Holy Spirit. She's the only one.
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3: Steve, here's a pro-choice argument that really upsets me. The one that says abortion empowers women and it's essential in order for women to have equality with men.
4: Right, it's a strange argument because abortion has never empowered women. It's empowered men, though, empowered them to use women for sexual pleasure without any long-term consequences. Abortion has normalized men's ability to use, exploit, manipulate, abuse, and then abandon women. And somehow they say this empowers women?
3: You know, what really empowers women is to see their children and fertility as blessings, not threats. It's a perversion of feminism to believe that women and children are each other's natural enemies. Women shouldn't have to kill their children to achieve their dreams or fully participate in society. If a pregnant woman or mother can't participate in society, then something's wrong with society, not with their fertility. I think that's a true feminist response.
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6: And we are back with part two of the program, Mother Angelica answering the call. Doug Kecht here with Father Joseph Mary Wolf, our chaplain. Of course, this question came in, a phone call: is God punishing me?
7: It's a common question that people have. They go through a lot of different trials, as this person did. And they say, well, what did I do wrong? Am I not praying enough? Am I not doing enough? And the answer to that, of course, is no. Sin, it does have consequences. If we choose to sin, there is a certain suffering that we go through. But what she's describing here, this person's describing, is not this. And the reason, how we can defend that truth, is Jesus himself was innocent, and he suffered and died on the cross.
6: Right. It's actually a pretty tough thing that happened, an accident that was in front of this person and saw, I believe, their mother die in a tragic accident. And so it had to be horrifying. And you know, mother's obviously talking about the fact that you may, in some ways, never get over the grief, but don't forget, ultimately, God still loves you, and he's there for you.
7: Yes, and I love Frances Thompson. You know, she has that quote, that I took this from thee, not for thy harm, but that you would seek it in my arms. So in the Lord, we're going to find our loved ones, that they rest in his heart.
6: And it's also on the lighter side, believe it or not, in the early part of it's kind of an interesting, because Mother starts off light and then the call gets pretty tough. Yeah. But I didn't know how much she liked Italian delis, but apparently she likes Italian delis.
7: Well, Philly is well known for those, right? And also Jewish delis too, right?
6: Absolutely. Right after New York, they're number one. So let's see what Mother has to say about, is God punishing me?
0: Well, we have a call. Hello?
8: Hello, Mother Angelica.
0: Where are you from?
8: From Philadelphia.
0: Oh, and that's one of my favorite places. Is South Philadelphia still there?
8: Yes, South Philadelphia's still here.
0: Are all those

0: Italian deli is still there.
1: Yeah, they're still there. They're modernizing it.
0: How can you modernize salami?
1: I don't know. They're doing, they're fixing it up. And I always watch your, I always watch your show, and I love your show, and I think you're great. And the thing is, on November the 16th of 95, I lost my mother in a tragical death. She was crushed and mangled by the SEPTA bus. And she was cut in half, and I saw all her insides on the street. And I'm, I can't cope with it. I don't go out. I isolate myself. And what I do is I'm very depressed. And everything I love, God took away from me. My father, my grandmother, my sister, my mother. I don't have nobody. Is he punishing me for something I do wrong?
0: No, sweetheart. No, no, no. Don't think that way. There's a poem written by... I can't think of his name now, but it goes something, I remember a sentence. Francis Thompson wrote it. He was a drug addict. And the poem says, "What I took from thee, I took not for thy harm, but only that you would seek it in my arms." There is no way that you can get over this grief when you've lost everybody you love, but you have not lost God. God loves you. Don't hide. Don't hide. We're all going to that place. And one day you will go there and you will see them all face to face, and you will see him face to face. And you'll know all the answers, all the whys, you know. We all say, why this and why that. We have to trust the Lord, sweetheart. Don't despair. We're going to say a prayer for you, okay? Lord Jesus, let thy hand rest upon this woman. Let thy hand rest upon her head. Let thy hand, Lord, touch her heart. Let thy hand, Lord, reach into her heart and let her know this very night that she is so loved, greatly, greatly loved by thee. And that terrible, terrible accident of her mother is something no one can understand in this life, Lord. We only trust you, Lord. We must trust. Only in the next life will we understand. Will we know why? But then, Lord, after having seen thy kingdom and the glory that these terrible accidents have gotten for these people, then we will know why. We will see them in heaven more glorious than we could ever imagine because of the injustice done to them by people that drive too fast or don't watch where they're going or are drunk or whatever. It's all in your kingdom, Lord, to give this woman peace. Only thy hand can give peace. We'll rest it upon her and give her that peace. Amen.
2: And closing out our program for this week, we have a question about have faith and trust. That's probably a typical question a lot of people have.
3: And it's a common reason for abortion, right, is that there's a lack of that. There's giving in to fear. Well, what will the future hold? How will I provide for this child? And so the answer to that is trust. You know, believe in God's providence, that if he's brought this child into existence, he loves that child. We are to cherish that child, to welcome that child, and he will provide for it.
2: Right, and I think Mother also points out that, you know, the reality is we have certain obligations in our life. And all of us may have different ones as we have different crosses, and each of us is called to that. And I think with this person's personal experience, they obviously realize retrospectively that they maybe made some of the wrong decisions at the time.
3: Yeah. And, you know, I know a lot of employees here that have large families, and that takes a lot of trust when you're going to be open to life and you're going to welcome children. But you know what? God does provide. And that's what we see over and over again, that these families are full of life and they're trusting

0: God's providence and are praying together, and God really does provide if we trust in Him.
1: Let's see what Mother Angelica has to say specifically about having faith and trust in the Lord.
2: We have a call. Hello?
3: Yes, I was listening to your program.
2: Can you speak a little louder, please?
3: I'm sorry. I was listening to your program on abortion, and I would just like to share with you and with the audience that for any young women out there that are contemplating such a horrible thing, to really give some second thought to it. And I do speak from personal experience. 25 years ago, when I thought that, you know, there was some tragedy going on in my life, and I really did not believe I was going to be able to care for the child, I was convinced that this is what I should do. And I can honestly tell you that there has not been a year that's gone by since that time that I have not thought of that child. And if anyone feels that they're that devastated of what's going on in their personal life, if they would just step outside of what is going on in their immediate life as far as worldly issues and put their faith and trust in God and pray to Him, He will guide them. He will direct them. And when we least expect it, and I do speak from personal experience,
2: yes,
3: by us having faith in Him, He will send us that guidance and that help. But we have to step outside of what's going on in the world today.
2: Right.
3: We really do.
2: I think we have to understand that if we trust in the Lord. You know, I read a survey about the food supply, and they said it's much greater now than it was. I think the 18th century, somebody was very upset over population explosion way back there. And the food has multiplied. It's a power struggle. This one talk I listened to, I just listened to a minute, I couldn't take it anymore. She said, when women get power, we will control population. Well, sweetheart, so far you've made a mess out of the whole world. And if anybody would have told me any of this would have happened 20 years ago, well, I said they're nuts. We have obligations in our life. The church provides for those. But we have to trust in the Lord. I think I told you the time I went by train. I think it was from Chicago to Wisconsin. And we rode miles very fast. And I saw nothing but wheat. Wheat. Miles of wheat. We could feed the world from this country. So I think you're right. Trust in God is what's left. But if we don't believe in God, we don't trust in God. We only believe in ourselves today.
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5: The Holy Father's prayer intention for the month of May is that everyone might have food. Let us pray that everyone, from large producers to small consumers, be committed to avoid wasting food and to ensure that everyone has access to quality food.
6: This is Dale Alquist. When G.K. Chesterton was asked why he became Catholic, he said, "To get rid of my sins. Only the Catholic Church can do that." He said that when a man steps out of the confessional, he's 5 minutes old and his whole life has just started over again. When we confess our sins, our souls are wiped clean. We get to start all over again.
7: This is a Messy Family Minute from Mike and Alicia Hernan. Many people, especially young people in our culture today, are feeling fragmented and lost. They don't know who they are or where they belong. We can see this in an extreme form in the identity politics in our culture today.

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4: Welcome to the wisdom of Father Groeschel. 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
5: Hello, I'm Father Benedict Groeschel of the Franciscan Friars of the Renewal in the South Bronx, New York. And this is the 10th and last segment of our presentations on God's mercy in your life. I want to thank you if you have stayed with us during these 10 programs and ask you to pray for me and my brothers and sisters as we work in the South Bronx, to pray for everyone at EWTN. If you write me a letter, be very patient and hope that you might get a response, because my mail is sort of completely out of hand. I'd also like to ask you, in response to this, to consider the Beatitude today: blessed are the merciful, for they shall obtain mercy. Our response as human beings, as Christians, as members of the Church, to God's mercy must be mercy. The mercy of forgiveness, the mercy of generosity, the mercy of returning good for evil, the mercy to pray and love the dying and to pray for the dead. Mercy is the name of God as he comes into this world. Jesus Christ is mercy. And the followers of Jesus Christ must, according to this beatitude, blessed are the merciful, for they shall obtain mercy. The followers of Jesus Christ must be outstanding for their mercy. In our first segment, we spoke about what a merciless time we live in, a time, a century of holocausts, and at the present time, the hideous, silent holocaust of abortion. The death in the United States of 20 million children in legal abortion since 1973. The death in the world of perhaps well over 250 million children by abortion in the same time. The planned death of many through euthanasia. I think of a hideous example in the United States of the family that went to court to demand that a feeding tube be removed from an old relative because there was no hope for her. This woman was alert, aware. Although she could not speak, she could speak with her eyes. She could respond. She knew what was happening. The court ordered the removal of that feeding tube, and she lived 16 days without food or water. Incredibly merciless. The Nazis taught us a trick. When you want to do something hideous

horrible, give it a nice name. Hitler called the Holocaust of the Jews the final solution of the Jewish problem. He said of his enemies, antisocial elements in our society must be rendered ineffectual. That was the excuse for the concentration camps. When Hitler killed hundreds of thousands of Germans because they were old or retarded, it was called life unworthy of life, making life worthy of life. And so when people talk to me about mercy killing, it's a very strange term, isn't it? Mercy killing, euthanasia. It means happy murder. I have to be very direct about this because these are merciless things. In our society, this rich country, the neglect of the desperately poor, of the destitute, the failure to educate and give any hope to poor children living in the slums. What we see in our neighborhood, which has the lowest per capita income of any congressional district in the United States, in what is called Fort Apache. What we see there is an utter lack of mercy to the poor, to the aged, to the destitute, to children. What is the response of the Christian or of any kind of responsible citizen to this kind of thing? What is the response? The response must be mercy. Mercy. And remember in our earliest segment we said that mercy in Latin means misericordia. It means feeling the pain, the misery of another in your heart. Jesus is very clear in the Beatitudes that the merciful shall obtain mercy. And he warns over and over again those who are unmerciful that they have separated themselves from the mercy of God. In the 25th chapter of the Gospel of St. Matthew, he says, I was hungry and you gave me something to eat. But he also says, I was hungry and you did not give me something to eat to those who are merciless. I was imprisoned and you did not come to me. I was a stranger and you did not take me in. I was naked and you did not clothe me. My gracious goodness, we cannot say that we were not warned, because in that parable of the Last Judgment, he has the people say, Lord, when did we see you hungry and not feed you? When did we see you thirsty and not give you to drink? When were you in prison and we didn't come to you? As long as you did not do it to the least of mine, you did not do it to me. This final program, this final segment, is based on the very last chapter of the Pope's encyclical on divine mercy. He says it is the duty of the Church and the duty of Christians to give mercy, to reflect mercy, to pass on the mercy of God. We don't do it well. We don't do it poorly. And if you are a person who has received little mercy or merciless treatment from the disciples, the self-proclaimed disciples of Jesus Christ, you have every right to protest to us. And I know it's been done. It was done to me. I'm happy to say that I also in my life had the good fortune, the blessing, to receive much mercy from other Christians. When I was a boy, I went to school to the sisters. I had one sister who was Merciless Maggie. She was tough as nails. I don't know what ever possessed her, but she was a crab. And I pray for her all the time, because in the Catholic tradition, I figure she's still down in purgatory giving them all a hard time. See, I went to her grave and prayed for her. But she was trying. She was a battle axe. But I had others who were the very essence of mercy. The sister who taught me in the second grade

dolls. We used to call her Tessie. But you know, when we had our 45th anniversary of our graduation recently, and some of the tough guys in my class came along, we all spoke well of Tessie. Because Tessie was merciful, but it was a tough love. Maybe in your life you have received very little mercy. Well, it gives you an extra reason to show mercy to other people. And I know some very merciful people who didn't receive much mercy from others. They were sometimes victims of great prejudice. They had lived all of their lives in a poverty that they did not deserve. But they were merciful. Last year, I had to bury an old lady who was a lot of trouble to me. Oh, Harriet was her name. And Harriet could manipulate. She should have been a foreign minister or secretary of state. She was a nuisance to all who knew her. I remember one day she called me up on an emergency. She needed a box of food, and I drove down to give it to her, and she was standing in front of the house on a hot summer day with a can of beer in her hand. And she did a 360-degree turn when she saw me pull up, and the can of beer was gone. I never knew where it went to. It was gone, disappeared. Well, finally, poor old Harriet died. And she had many good qualities, but she was a pest. Took me 2 weeks to get her buried. Had to get a free grave, had to get a donated casket, had to do this, had to get her two sons out of the clink. They came with armed guards to the funeral. And there she was. We had to bury her in the cemetery chapel because of the two boys being incarcerated. They weren't allowed to go to a church. And there were four old black ladies that showed up. And if you know this about old black ladies, they all have a black dress, a black pocketbook, a black hat, and black shoes for funerals. And there they were, and they were all Protestants. They were all there for a little funeral. And one of them came up to me after it was over, and she had been a friend to this difficult woman. There's a woman herself who endured a great deal of injustice in her life, was very prayerful. She prayed devoutly during the whole thing, carried her Bible. And she said to me at the end of the service, she came up and she said, "Why, Reverend," she says, "I want to tell you, while you was preaching, I thought it was the sweet Lord Jesus himself came down on earth, and I prayed for you that yous is going to live forever." Well, you know, I've been blessed a couple of times by the Pope and by a dozen cardinals, countless bishops. I've been, you know, in with the big shots. Priests, but their first mass, old priests would die. I was blessed by a priest that's probably going to be canonized a saint, Father Solanas. By Bishop Walsh, you may become a saint. By Cardinal Cook, who I think is a saint. But you know, of all the blessings I ever got, I cherished that blessing of that poor soul the most. I prayed for you that yous is going to live forever. Because this was the blessing of the poor. It says in the Psalms, God hears the cry of the poor. It was a prayer for me. And it gives me great hope that one of the poor prayed for me, that I would be saved. That gives me great hope. Blessed are the merciful, for they shall receive mercy. Brothers and sisters, let me encourage you to be merciful. To be merciful to the poor, the economically poor, the physically poor, the handicapped, the mentally poor, the disturbed. And I reproach myself that many times in life I have not been merciful to them. I have to say that. Oh, you say, "Well, come on now, you work with the poor, you live with the poor." Yeah, but I'm not always consistent. By no means am I always consistent in my concern for those who are poor. There are people who may watch this television show and they may be saying to themselves at this very moment, "Yeah, he's talking about mercy, but he wasn't so merciful to me." And this means that we all need mercy.

One of the most merciful, kind, and generous souls I ever knew in my whole life was Cardinal Terence Cooke, the late Archbishop of New York. In fact, I am in charge of presenting the petition of his successor, Cardinal O'Connor, to the Vatican for his consideration for beatification and canonization. Cardinal Cooke was a very charitable, kind, and humble man. He was a man of great mercy. Almost the last decade of his life, he knew that he was dying of terminal cancer. His doctors told me he couldn't possibly have functioned beyond 5 years of his diagnosis, well, because he would have been terribly ill. But during those last 5 years, I saw him show immense patience and courage, working 18, 19 hours a day to be the shepherd of the people of New York, no matter what their denomination, no matter what their attitude. This is Cardinal Cooke's prayer book. We at the Cardinal Cooke Guild published it last year, although he composed it long ago. And in it, it has a prayer to be merciful, a prayer to God for his mercy so that we might get over our sicknesses to be merciful. Cardinal Cooke was always patient. He has a prayer here, O God, who by the patience of your only begotten Son crushed the pride of the enemy of old, grant, we beg you, the grace devoutly to keep in mind all he endured for love of us, by following his example to bear our troubles with patience. And he has a little poem, although I've asked God every day these many anxious years, yet the blessing has not come, I still believe he hears. I know that he does answer prayer, sometimes unseen to man. Then I shall trust and wait till I can see God's deeper plan. Perhaps the things for which I prayed were not the best for me, but till I know, I'll importune and trust God patiently. A prayer for perseverance and patience. Then he has a prayer there that he will be kind and merciful. If, like myself, you look at yourself and you say, yeah, I believe in mercy, but I could be a lot more merciful, pray for patience, pray to be kind, pray to be merciful, pray to be forgiving. And if you want to really discipline yourself, when you know that you have been unmerciful or lacking in mercy to your family, to your spouse, to your children, to your parents, to your relatives, to your friends, to those with whom you live, to your brothers and sisters in the Lord, to your parish or congregation. If you know that, if you're an elderly person living in a senior citizen's residence and you know that you've been a crab and unmerciful, or you're working there and you've been impatient, if you're like all the rest of us, lacking in mercy, then pray for those to whom you have been merciless. In Alcoholics Anonymous, which I often speak about, but which I've never been able to join, because I don't drink, in AA, one of the steps, very important step, is to make up to anyone that you have hurt, to examine your conscience and make up to those you have hurt in some way. If you want to be genuinely merciful, and you want to have the beatitude true of you, blessed are the merciful, then you will do that. You will make amends to those whom you have hurt. I would ask you to examine your conscience and see if you are merciful. Do you show mercy in your attitudes? Do you really show mercy in your attitude? It's not always easy. Recently, in the United States, I may have mentioned this,

man was executed for sexually molesting and murdering an elderly nun. She was 74 years of age. Before the death of this man, an appeal was made by all the bishops of the state in which the execution was to take place, by the sister who was the superior of the order to which that nun belonged, and finally an appeal was made by the Pope himself, directly to the governor of that state, for mercy. It had been 11 years since the crime was committed. The man committed the crime when he was 17. He was executed when he was 28, despite all those appeals for mercy. He was a man with serious psychological problems. Part of the basis of the appeal was this man was a deeply disturbed person. Nonetheless, he was executed. I want to go on record to say that I am totally opposed, under all circumstances, to capital punishment. I've worked too long in my life with seriously disturbed people. I'm not saying that there aren't people who, from a human point of view, deserve that punishment. Recently, an evangelist interviewed a man about to be executed in another state. This man admitted to killing 24 young women. He was executed for the murder of one of them. It was horrible. I understand the evangelist learned from him that his troubles began when he excited himself with pornographic literature of a sadistic nature. The people who produced that literature, who made money from that literature, got off scot-free. But this man went to his death. He said something to the evangelist that is very interesting. He said, "I cannot ask forgiveness of the parents and families of those girls. I do not deserve their forgiveness." He apparently did not want to put them into a position where they would feel some guilt because they did not forgive him. He said, "I deserve no forgiveness. No one can forgive me except God. And I ask no one to forgive me except God. I deserve the most terrible punishment of death that any state could inflict." I'm glad that the evangelist was there, and I congratulate him and thank him, I don't know his name, for taking the trouble to interview that man. The man appealed to the only thing he could appeal to, was God's mercy. He regretted that he could not bring those girls back to life. As the Pope pointed out in his encyclical, we live in a dangerous and troubled world. We live in a dangerous and troubled time. There may be listening to me sometime on EWTN, someone who produces or sells pornography. Someone who produces or sells pornography that incites people to murder, to pedophilia, to other sexual crimes, to the imposition on innocent people of their driven compulsions. I say to those people, repent. Ask the mercy of God and don't do it anymore. Give it up. There are actors and entertainers in the American media who make immense amounts of money from destroying the moral lives of children and young adults, of teenagers. There are people who appear on the television set who mock Jesus Christ, his mother, and the holiest values of our religion. Unfortunately, the National Endowment for the Arts has brought into public people who make so-called artistic productions which mock the holiest symbols of my religion and of any other religion. They mock the cross of Jesus Christ. I ask them to pray for God's mercy.
to ask the forgiveness.

0: forgiveness of Jesus Christ, who died on the cross for them. And I ask God to give His mercy to them, to call them to repentance, and to call them to be witnesses to the very mercy of God which they have mocked. There was much scandal in the United States because a Catholic symbol, a crucifix showing Jesus Christ, was desecrated in a so-called artistic production paid for by the American taxpayers, the National Endowment for the Arts. I ask God's mercy on those who produced this, on those who defended it, on those who caused it to be paid for by the money of people who were deeply offended by this blasphemy of the sacred symbols of their religion. We all desperately need God's mercy. The death of Jesus of Nazareth on the cross was no joke. It is not to be taken lightly by any person of any religion. Even if you are an unbeliever, you must say that it was the death of an innocent and holy man. If you are a believer, or you have gained many things in your life from the kindness and mercy of believers, then you must go beyond that. You must look into His eyes. You must ask for mercy for yourself, and you must ask for mercy for others. I'm somebody who is, by life, strangely authorized to speak for the poor. I make my home with the poor. I've worked with homeless people since 1952. I know immense numbers of poor people, and there are poor people who consider me the only father they ever had, black, Hispanic, and Caucasian. And I speak for them. Would that our country would reflect greater mercy for them.
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4: Blessed are the meek, for they shall inherit the earth. What does this strange beatitude mean? Well, Father Victor Feltz points out that George Bailey and It's a Wonderful Life embodies this beatitude. He has to sacrifice his bucket list items and his dreams in order to save the building and loan company of Bedford Falls. But by the end of the movie, he realizes that he's truly the richest man in town. The Beatitudes challenge our understanding of happiness both as individuals and as a society. They're paradoxical and they upend our priorities. We don't need anyone to tell us that good fortune, money, and success do often make us happy. But we wouldn't have thought that the road to riches in God's kingdom is paved with meekness. It doesn't mean denying your gifts, but it does challenge us to allow others to have the spotlight and to approach them with gentleness. Blessed are the meek, for they shall inherit the earth.
3: For more about the Beatitudes, visit EWTNRC.com.
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6: The year 750 A.D. During the consecration at the Holy Sacrifice of the Mass, a priest in Lanciano, Italy, who doubts the real presence of Jesus Christ in the Holy Eucharist, is stunned when the host transforms into human flesh and the wine transforms into human blood. The blood then coagulates into five drops, which are said to represent the five wounds of Christ. In 1971, the miracle of Lanciano was confirmed by modern science. The conserved flesh is found to be cardiac muscle tissue, and the blood is human type AB positive, the same blood found in other Eucharist.

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0: I'm Dr. Scott Hahn, and I want to invite you to register for our newest video study, premiering this coming Ash Wednesday, February 22nd, entitled Holy is His Name. 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
1: Today, we wrap up a three-part mini-series on homeschooling in this beloved and blessed podcast. Proverbs 31:26 says, quote, "The teaching of kindness is on her tongue," end quote. Homeschooling is a way of teaching with kindness. But when you share your thoughts about possibly homeschooling, you will inevitably be asked the whopper-stopper question, what about socialization? And they'll look at you as if they're about to mic drop. Case closed, end of discussion. What is socialization? It's an aspect of character development. How can kids learn to function socially unless they're together is probably the assumption behind that question, and they assume schools are the obvious answer. But consider the following thoughts. Socialization is typically reduced to sociability among peers, and the goal is conformity. Children who are smart or talented can suffer from the consequences of jealousy and envy, and there's often a flattening of those who would do very well in class. All behavior can't be monitored. Unkind conduct or vulgar conversations on the playground, in the locker room, or the cafeteria can expose a child to harmful words and actions. Your child may not have a cell phone, but if another child has one, your child could be exposed to the dangers on the internet, including pornography. Recently, we know many untenable situations have actually occurred in public schools in America. Teachers with an agenda may speak about abortion as healthcare. They replace an American flag in their classroom with a gay pride flag. They may let them choose their gender, including giving them clothes to change into, calling them a different name, without ever informing the parents this is going on. Or they impose critical race theory to make children of one race feel badly about themselves. Socialization translates into social conformity. Metal detectors reduce incidences of children bringing weapons to school, but physical harm still occurs. Cyberbullying has driven many teens to consider or even to commit suicide. And many teachers and administrators are hampered by the fear of lawsuits in their attempts to exert authority to deal with bad behavior. Parents are being deliberately excluded from the process. But truly, what is the purpose of socialization? It is learning a lifelong skill of how to function in the body of Christ and in society. Philippians 2:3-4 says, quote, "Do nothing from selfishness or conceit, but in humility count others better than yourselves. Let each of you look not only to his own interests, but also to the interests of others," end quote. Specifically, do children know how to respond to authority without a critical spirit so that they are good followers? And do they have the skills to lead others faithfully as servant leaders? Are they aware of the needs around them? And do they care for others? How do they handle negative peer pressure? And how do they encourage their peers toward the good? Proverbs

13:20 says, quote, "He who walks with wise men becomes wise, but the companion of fools will suffer harm," end quote. When you talk about healthy social growth, a school has limitations. It's a mix. Great friendships can form, or very damaging relationships. We want them to form good friendships. Proverbs 18:24 says, quote, "There are friends who pretend to be friends, but there is a friend who sticks closer than a brother," end quote. The thing is, you need a relationship with a brother to know how to have that relationship with a friend. And frankly, the school's artificial environment segregates peers. Where else do you find that kind of segregation? Not in neighborhoods, not in churches, not in workplaces or our own homes. Home, on the other hand, provides the natural environment of age integration that you find in the neighborhood, in your parish, and at work. Home provides socialization for life. Home is not an escape from the real world. There is plenty of sin in our homes. However, training is begun, nurtured, sustained, repaired, and matured under the watchful eye of parents. Our training doesn't always have the desired effect, but we keep trying. I'll give you an illustration. One school morning, Hannah, then age 7, was rather irritable. I wanted her to focus on being thankful, so I asked her to leave the room until she could return with a list of things for which she was thankful. I knew we were in trouble when she entered the room, still looking quite disgruntled, and announced she would read the list herself. She began, quote, "I thank God I am none of the following." I took a deep breath and tried really hard not to smile. She read each word slowly and with a dramatic pause. Bald. Homeless. A idiot. Earless. Dead. As the list went on, I could see both Michael and Gabriel beginning to smile, and they were trying to suppress laughter, as was I. Selfish. Shy. Terrible. Stupid. By this point, we were really trying to suppress laughter. And then she finished with, "or a Muslim." And at that, we just guffawed. We laughed till we cried, which did not have a happy effect on Hannah. And in fact, she stormed out of the schoolroom until we could gain control of our laughter. She had obeyed the letter of the law, but most definitely not the spirit of it. In training in social skills, sheer numbers of children in large classes may be more of a hindrance than a help. Regardless of the teacher's desire to refine children's characters, parents can't expect that of teachers, okay? There is simply too little time. But as parents, we can fine-tune character training. We can deal with a child's lack of kindness, unwillingness to serve others, boasting, for example. At the same time, the virtue of friendship needs to be fostered between our children and like-minded friends. There are wonderful activity groups that combine social time for girls and moms and growing in their faith. And one of them in particular is called the Little Flowers Girl Club. Girls who are 5 and older gather to learn about the faith and study saints that correspond to the 9 virtues. They earn badges, and their meetings involve scripture memory, crafts, catechism activities, and service projects. Likewise, Trail Life has emerged as an alternative to Boy Scouts that combines practical skills that boys love and fun with the faith. These groups encourage positive peer relationships in the context of having fun and growing in faith, and they in turn strengthen families. Home is like a greenhouse. It provides a place for healthy social growth without harsher elements of the outside world. But the goal is transplantation at the right time, according to the parent's discernment. It's not to keep them from the world forever, but it is to protect and preserve their purity and their identity for quite a while so that they can truly mature into the person they are. The family is the first and fundamental school of social living, according to the Catechism. It's a community of love, and it finds in self-giving the law that guides it and makes it grow. The self-giving

inspires the love of husband and wife for each other is the model and the norm for the self-giving that must be practiced in the relationships between brothers and sisters and any other generations living together in the family. The communion and the sharing that are part of everyday life in the home, sometimes with joy and sometimes with difficulty, provide the most concrete and effective pedagogy for the active, responsible, and fruitful inclusion of children in the wider society. Ordinary life at home, lived in the context of faith, prepares our children to know how to function well in society while living faithfully for the Lord. If you are social, your children will be social. Friendships are built on common experiences, learning together, working together, serving together, and you can make that possible. Stay involved, no matter how your child is educated. Get to know any teachers or curricula others will use. Know what your children's activities are and meet their friends. Remember, quality time together as a family will encourage good social skills, and then we extend that to others. We also need to resist our own temptation to succumb to peer pressure by feeling that we have to prove homeschooling works. If we approach this venture as if we're on trial to prove homeschooling works, we may lead with criticism, especially of our children. None of us can take this kind of pressure, and we shouldn't apply it to our kids to prove we've made the right decision. Yes, we will see their weaknesses and their failings close up and personal, but we can use that knowledge to assist them, not judge them. We are to lead with love always. We are mothers and fathers first, teachers second. Our instruction flows from our unique relationship with each child. Our intimate knowledge of each child reveals his or her shortcomings. But we must use great care to direct the child toward maturity with compassion and respect and charity, rather than submitting him or her to constant criticism. As St. Paul says in 1 Corinthians 14:1, quote, "Make love your aim," end quote. If our child has become overly dependent on peers, limiting their interaction may be important, especially if you're bringing someone home who's already been attending school. However, we aren't called to isolate them to keep them pure. I love to quote Scott that we both go to confession regularly and we have a lot to say, okay? But socialization, so much more than just being a friend, is the process of learning how to function as a mature brother or sister in the body of Christ, bearing one another's burdens, caring for widows and orphans and the poor. Home is the natural environment to learn how to be a brother or sister before we apply principles of social interaction outside our home. Many people misunderstand natural socialization, and they think peer segregation is the proper context. But I think it's the home. Relationships in the family are the ones God has chosen for you. We may find it easier to make friends rather than build the relationships within the family. But God has provided our families for our growth in virtue. Think about it. Which family members have you ever chosen? The only family relationship you will ever choose is your spouse. God chose your grandparents, your parents, your siblings, your children, your in-laws, and your grandchildren. Cherish the time he has given you with these precious little ones. It will go faster than you can imagine. We also want to resist our own pressure about peer involvement when it comes to how to homeschool. Should we automatically use whatever curriculum our friends use? Assuming if it works for them, it'll work for us. Well, not necessarily. A friend's ideas, suggestions, even their schoolroom setup might help us a lot. However, others' suggestions are just that. We don't have to justify teaching our children in a way different, even from a very good friend or a sibling. Nor do we prove our independence by not following them. We can take advantage of well-researched curricula, save time, and save money. Maybe we could borrow what someone uses over

the summer, for instance. Try it out. See if we like it before we have to plunk down the money. We must consider our child's needs, talents, abilities, education thus far, our financial situation, our discretionary time for organizing materials, our own gaps in our education, and what other resources may be available. Once we discuss these decisions with our spouse and we pray, we'll discern how to handle advice from others wisely. Now, do you need an education degree to homeschool? No. You may have picked up very helpful hints if you did study education, but for the most part, it's how to teach a crowd. And crowd control most likely will not be a group of children at the same age and same level in your home. Some of the best homeschoolers I've ever met are moms who didn't even go to college. They felt like they had to make up for what they lacked, and the extra effort they gave yielded incredible results. I would say the abilities I honed through college and graduate studies helped give me confidence that I could learn what I needed to give my children a better education than what I received. Resist the temptation midstream not to change your plan. It's not a temptation to change. It's sometimes you realize that the book you bought isn't the right one for that child. And it's hard to spend more money on, say, a different math book or a different history book. But if you need to do it, do it. It can be overwhelming to imagine, especially during the year, but you're not locked in. Look for the bent of your child and ask, what do they enjoy learning? And maybe you aren't changing curricula, but you're adding some added elements because they show such an interest in, say, literature or in history or in philosophy. We begin this venture by the grace of God and with the support of our spouse, motivated by our unconditional love for each child and bolstered by the authority God Himself has given us, we can craft a wonderful and challenging program for each child that addresses his or her specific needs, talents, abilities, interests, and learning styles. Unlike classroom teachers, we get to select the curricula we want. We can take field trips when we choose. We can instill our values and tutor each child to mastery. We are teachers because we're parents. By school age, we've already done, as I said, all the difficult work of having them ready for formal education. Teaching them to read and then teaching them subjects is every bit as exciting as seeing those first steps, if not more so, because there's such a sharing of heart to heart, enjoying that discovery. And as I said, you will find gaps in your own education, but then you can model for them in humility that you are still learning and that you're instructing them in such a way so that they will see lifelong learning as where they're headed. In other words, they'll never know it all, but they're able to learn what they need to know. Several of my friends have actually discovered a joy in subjects that they hated growing up. Sometimes if you missed a couple key concepts, if you were sick for maybe, you know, a week or two when they were going over multiplication tables or decimals or fractions and you fell behind, you thought, I just hate math. I just hate it. But you just lack the understanding. And by teaching the subject alongside your child, you may come to your own understanding for the first time of these critical math points. And you may find a love for science that you never knew you had, or an interest in history that you never imagined possible. Through homeschooling, we have the opportunity intimately to prepare our children for their life's work. What a privilege to spend a quantity of quality time together. For us, I can speak for the Hahn family. Homeschooling has been an amazing family adventure. And the Lord wants you and your family not to just survive, but thrive and to flourish in every way. I hope that this is an invitation to you to at least consider homeschooling as the educational option for your family.
Let's close.

0: close in a word of prayer. In the name of the Father, and of the Son, and of the Holy Spirit. Amen. Most gracious Lord, we thank you for these moments together. And I pray that nothing of what I have shared would amount to peer pressure on anyone who's listening. I pray, Lord, that you would rather open our hearts to consider what you may be calling us to, and then to give us the practical help that we need, the guidance that we can get from people around us, the encouragement of a spouse to be able to forge ahead on whatever you have laid on our hearts. We do pray for Catholic schools, oh God. This is a mission moment for them, where so many are beginning to see the difficulties in their own local public school. We pray that the mission of the Catholic schools for outreach to non-Catholics and Catholics alike would be strengthened and emboldened, that parents would know their values would be honored, that children would be safe and would be properly influenced toward the good. And we thank you, Lord, that you will give us what we need to be faithful parents. We pray all of this in the precious name of Jesus. In the name of the Father, Son, and Holy Spirit. Amen. God bless you. Thank you for joining me for this episode of Beloved and Blessed. To have your questions answered on the show, please send me an email at Kimberly@belovedandblessed.com. God bless you.
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0: The Catechism says it's okay to pray to the saints for help. It's a comforting teaching to know we can call on their prayers, but I'd like to know, where is that in the Bible?
1: Are the saints in heaven aware of what's happening here on earth? And even if they are, do they care? The Catholic Church teaches that the blessed in heaven, the saints, are not only aware of what's happening here on earth, they are eager to assist us with their prayerful intercession. Hebrews chapter 11 describes the courageous faith of many Old Testament heroes, describing their persecutions, asceticism, and the martyrdoms they endured. The reason for this recounting of these holy Old Testament figures is summarized in the first sentence of chapter 12. Therefore, since we are surrounded by so great a cloud of witnesses, let us also lay aside every weight and sin which clings so closely, and let us run with perseverance the race that is set before us, looking to Jesus, the pioneer and perfecter of our faith. Recall that Christ himself said that the saints and angels are aware of what transpires here on earth. The Lord said, "Just so, I tell you, there will be more joy in heaven over one sinner who repents than over 99 righteous persons who need no repentance." He said that in Luke chapter 15, verses 7 and 10. In Luke 20, verse 36, Christ tells us that the saints in heaven are equal to the angels. One thing we do know, on the authority of Christ himself, is that the saints in heaven are able to know this. Mary and the saints are truly a great cloud of witnesses, praying for us, encouraging us, cheering us on. And when we finally cross that heavenly finish line and fall happily into their arms, then we'll discover just how powerful their assistance on our behalf has really been. I'm Patrick Madrid, author of the book, Where Is That in the Bible?
2: Mother Angelica answering the call.
3: We have another call. Hello?

0: Mother. Lorenzo calling from Pennsylvania.
1: Wonderful.
0: I have a question for you, and I hear when you say to not to have the anxiety that we have, and as a parent, I find it extremely difficult. I try to curb it for myself, but sure. When I see my child at night, when I kiss her goodnight, and in the morning when I go to work, the anxiety builds like never before.
1: Okay. I'm not saying that we're not going to be anxious. That's part of the cross. Being afraid, and afraid for your children, and afraid somebody's going to blow off a bomb right next to your door. You're supposed to be anxious. That's part of the pain. I'm not saying that's wrong, and if I gave that impression, I'm sorry. No, that's part of our pain now, you see? But what we shouldn't have is a lack of trust. We should have an abandonment to God's permitting will or ordaining will. We have to accept these crosses. Sure, you hear a building blowing up, you gotta have some worry. That's part of the cross today, is it not? The uncertainty is part of the cross. The fear you'll be next is part of the cross. All I'm saying is, put your trust in God. Put your love of God before the fear. Then you'll be able to withstand the fears we have and are going to have.
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4: Steve, here's a really offensive argument from the pro-choice side. That restricting abortion is unfair to the poor and minorities because they need it the most.
5: Right. Well, let's be clear. Abortion advocates are not worried about helping the poor or minorities, but they are happy to help them abort their children. In fact, Planned Parenthood, the most prolific killer of unborn, places the majority of their abortion centers in minority neighborhoods. And its founder, Margaret Sanger, was an outspoken racist who wanted to eliminate what she called indiscriminate breeding by minorities, whom she considered to be human weeds. And her plan has worked remarkably well. Abortion is now the number one killer of black lives in America, more than heart disease, cancer, and gun violence combined.
4: You know what minority and poor families need the most? Pregnancy resource centers where they can get the assistance and support they need to welcome their children into the world.
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9: St. Augustine gives us tremendous insight as to why we should pray. He says this, "Why God should ask us to pray when He knows what we need even before we ask Him? 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But rather, He wants us to exercise our desire through our prayers, so that we may be able to receive what He is preparing to give us."
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11: Family, a prayer that we pray together is a powerful prayer. So please pray together with me, our EWTN family prayer. Today we pray for our bishop. Lord Jesus Christ, we praise you. As a father had sent you, so you sent your apostles. We thank you for our bishop, a successor of the apostles. Give him grace, Lord, to teach, to govern, and to sanctify our parishes and our diocese. Send him the Holy Spirit to enlighten his mind, to inflame his heart, and to strengthen his will in carrying out your holy

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3: 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We can hear all the details of the temple and maybe be overwhelmed by them, or we might wonder if it's too extravagant. But Father Mike reminds us that all of this is for God. Can anything be too much for him?
2: Hi, my name is Father Mike Schmitz, and you're listening to the Bible in a Year, where we encounter God's voice and live life through the lens of Scripture. Using the Great Adventure Bible timeline, we'll read all the way from Genesis to Revelation, discovering how the story of salvation unfolds and how we fit into that story today. The Great Adventure Bible timeline was developed by Jeff Cavins and is provided by Ascension, who produced and funded this program. It is day 148. We're reading from 1 Kings chapter 6, 2 Chronicles chapter 9, and we are praying Psalm 4, going all the way back to the beginning of the book of Psalms. One thing to keep in mind is the fact that today we are going in 1 Kings, we're going to look at King Solomon building the temple. And there's a lot of dimensions, a lot of cubits involved in this. And so if you want to have kind of a little more accurate sense of like how to picture this, if you are anywhere near a computer, it might be helpful for you to pull up something like King Solomon's Temple or dimensions of King Solomon's Temple. They might, and it would probably give you some images people have recreated that would say probably looked something like this. That could just be helpful because chapter 6 is very detailed. It's great. It's awesome. But it sometimes is hard to picture because I'm going to be giving you a word picture from the Bible, from 1 Kings chapter 6. And if you want to have an actual picture, just Google something like King Solomon's Temple, dimensions of King Solomon's Temple, images of King Solomon's Temple, and it will give you a dimension and images and picture of King Solomon's Temple. As I said, today is day 148. We're reading 1 Kings 6, 2 Chronicles 9. We're praying Psalm 4. The first book of Kings, chapter 6. Solomon builds the temple. In the 480th year after the sons of Israel came out of the land of Egypt, in the fourth year of Solomon's reign over Israel, in the month of Ziv, which is the second month, he began to build the house of the Lord. The house which King Solomon built for the Lord was 60 cubits long, 20 cubits wide, and 30 cubits high. The vestibule in front of the nave of the house was 20 cubits long, equal to the width of the house, and 10 cubits deep in front of the house. And he made for the house windows with recessed frames. He also built a structure against the wall of the house, running round the walls of the house, both the nave and the inner sanctuary, and he made side chambers all around. The lowest story was 5 cubits broad, the middle one was 6 cubits broad, and the third was 7 cubits broad. For around the outside of the house he made offsets on the wall in order that the supporting beams should not be inserted into the walls of the house. When the house was built, it was with stone prepared at the quarry, so that neither hammer nor axe nor any tool of iron was heard in the temple while it was being built. The entrance for the lowest story was on the south side of the house, and one went up by stairs to the middle story, and from the middle story to the third. So he built the house and finished it, and he made the ceiling of the house of beams and planks of cedar. He built the structure against the whole house, each story 5 cubits high, and it was joined to the house with timbers of cedar. Now the word of the Lord came to Solomon, concerning this house which you are building. If you will walk in my statutes and obey my ordinances and keep all my commandments and walk in them, then I will establish my word with you, which I spoke to David your father, and I will dwell among the children of Israel and will not forsake my people Israel. So Solomon built the house and finished it. He lined the walls of the house on the inside with boards of cedar from the floor of the house to the rafters of the ceiling. He covered them on the inside with wood, and he covered the floor of the house with boards of cypress.

He built 20 cubits of the rear of the house with boards of cedar from the floor to the rafters, and he built this within as an inner sanctuary, as the most holy place. The house, that is, the nave in front of the inner sanctuary, was 40 cubits long. The cedar within the house was carved in the form of gourds and open flowers. All was cedar. No stone was seen. The inner sanctuary he prepared in the innermost part of the house to set there the Ark of the Covenant of the Lord. The inner sanctuary was 20 cubits long, 20 cubits wide, and 20 cubits high, and he overlaid it with pure gold. He also made an altar of cedar, and Solomon overlaid the inside of the house with pure gold, and he drew chains of gold across in front of the inner sanctuary and overlaid it with gold. And he overlaid the whole house with gold until all the house was finished. Also, the whole altar that belonged to the inner sanctuary he overlaid with gold. Furnishings of the temple. In the inner sanctuary, he made two cherubim of olive wood, each 10 cubits high. 5 cubits was the length of one wing of the cherub, and 5 cubits the length of the other wing of the cherub. It was 10 cubits from the tip of one wing to the tip of the other. The other cherub also measured 10 cubits. Both cherubim had the same measure and the same form. The height of one cherub was 10 cubits, and so was that of the other cherub. He put the cherubim in the innermost part of the house, and the wings of the cherubim were spread out, so that a wing of one touched one wall, and a wing of the other cherub touched the other wall. Their other wings touched each other in the middle of the house, and he overlaid the cherubim with gold. He carved all the walls of the house round about with carved figures of cherubim and palm trees and open flowers in the inner and outer rooms. The floor of the house he overlaid with gold in the inner and outer rooms. For the entrance to the inner sanctuary, he made doors of olive wood. The lintel and the doorposts formed a pentagon. He covered the two doors of olive wood with carvings of cherubim, palm trees, and open flowers. He overlaid them with gold and spread gold upon the cherubim and upon the palm trees. So also he made for the entrance to the nave doorposts of olive wood in the form of a square and two doors of cypress wood. The two leaves of the one door were folding and the two leaves of the other door were folding. On them he carved cherubim and palm trees and open flowers, and he overlaid them with gold evenly applied upon the carved work. He built the inner court with 3 courses of hewn stones and 1 course of cedar beams. In the 4th year, the foundation of the house of the Lord was laid in the month of Ziv, and in the 11th year, in the month of Bul, which is the 8th month, the house was finished in all its parts and according to all its specifications. He was 7 years in building it. The second book of Chronicles, chapter 9. The visit of the Queen of Sheba. Now when the Queen of Sheba heard of the fame of Solomon, she came to Jerusalem to test him with hard questions, having a very great retinue and camels bearing spices and very much gold and precious stones. When she came to Solomon, she told him all that was on her mind. And Solomon answered all her questions. There was nothing hidden from Solomon which he could not explain to her. And when the Queen of Sheba had seen the wisdom of Solomon, the house that he had built, the food of his table, the seatings of his officials, and the attendants of his servants, and their clothing, his cupbearers and their clothing, and his burnt offerings which he offered at the house of the Lord, there was no more spirit in her. And she said to the king, "The report was true, which I heard in my own land of your affairs and of your wisdom. But I did not believe the reports until I came and my own eyes had seen it. And behold, half the greatness of your wisdom was not told me. You surpassed the report which I heard. Happy are your wives. Happy are these, your servants, who continually stand before you and hear your wisdom. Blessed be the Lord your God, who has delighted in you and set you on his throne as king for the Lord your God. Because your God loved Israel and would establish them forever, he has made you king over them, that you may execute justice and righteousness." Then she gave the king 120 talents of gold and a very great quantity of spices and precious stones. There were no spices such as those which the Queen of Sheba gave to King Solomon. Moreover, the servants of Hiram and the servants of Solomon who brought gold from Ophir brought algum wood and precious stones. And the king made of the algum wood steps for the house of the Lord and for the king's house, lyres also and harps for the singers. There never was seen the like of them before in the land of Judah. And King Solomon gave to the Queen of Sheba all that she desired, whatever she asked besides what she had brought to the king. So she turned and went back to her own land with her servants. Solomon's wealth and wisdom. Now the weight of gold that came to Solomon in 1 year was 666 talents of gold, besides that which the traders and merchants brought, and all the kings of Arabia and the governors of the land.

The like of it was never made in any kingdom. All King Solomon's drinking vessels were of gold, and all the vessels of the house of the forest of Lebanon were pure gold. Silver was not considered as anything in the days of King Solomon. For the king's ships went to Tarshish with the servants of Haran. Once every 3 years, the ships of Tarshish used to come bringing gold, silver, ivory, apes, and peacocks. Thus, King Solomon excelled all the kings of the earth in riches and in wisdom. And all the kings of the earth sought the presence of Solomon to hear his wisdom, which God had put into his mind. Every one of them brought his present, articles of silver and of gold, garments, myrrh, spices, horses and mules, so much year by year. And Solomon had 4,000 stalls for horses and chariots, and 12,000 horsemen whom he stationed in the chariot cities and with the king in Jerusalem. And he ruled over all the kings from the Euphrates to the land of the Philistines and to the border of Egypt. And the king made silver as common in Jerusalem as stone, and cedar as plentiful as the sycamore of the Shephelah. And horses were imported for Solomon from Egypt and from all the lands. The death of Solomon. Now the rest of the acts of Solomon, from first to last, are they not written in the history of Nathan the prophet, and in the prophecy of Ahijah the Shilonite, and in the visions of Iddo the seer concerning Jeroboam the son of Nebat? Solomon reigned in Jerusalem over all Israel 40 years. And Solomon slept with his fathers, and was buried in the city of David his father, and Rehoboam his son reigned in his stead. Psalm chapter 4. Confident plea for forgiveness from enemies. To the choirmaster with stringed instruments, a psalm of David. Answer me when I call, O God of my right. You have given me room when I was in distress. Be gracious to me and hear my prayer. O sons of men, how long will you be dull of heart? How long will you love vain words and seek after lies? But know that the Lord has set apart the godly for himself. The Lord hears when I call to him. Be angry, but sin not. Commune with your own hearts on your beds and be silent. Offer right sacrifices and put your trust in the Lord. There are many who say, "Oh, that we might see some good. Lift up the light of your countenance upon us, O Lord." You have put more joy in my heart than they have when their grain and wine abound. In peace, I will both lie down and sleep, for you alone, O Lord, make me dwell in safety. Father in heaven, we thank you and give you praise. We thank you so much for the gift of your word. We thank you for the gift of peace and deliverance, Lord God, because you deliver us from our enemies. Now, even when we're in distress, even when it seems like the world is crashing around us, even when it seems like there are obstacles, and truly there are obstacles in our lives, you make us lie down and sleep. Lord God, when we can't sleep, when we cannot find rest, when our minds are so busy, are so scattered, and we feel so stretched, so thin, then we can realize that we need to rely upon your grace and your mercy. God, when we pray, deliver me from this thorn, deliver me from this trial, you speak to us the words you spoke to St. Paul. My grace is sufficient for you. Power is made perfect in weakness. And so we acknowledge our weakness so we can accept your power. And we know it's true. Your grace is sufficient for every one of our days, for every one of our moments. And so we give you praise. In Jesus' name we pray. Amen. In the name of the Father and of the Son and of the Holy Spirit. Amen. Okay. So we have the tale of in 2 Chronicles chapter 9, which is a little FYI. We're taking a little break from 2 Chronicles for the next number of days. In fact, maybe roughly about 2 weeks. Tomorrow, we're starting Ecclesiastes, which is one of the readings of the wisdom of Solomon, right? And so that's going to take us about 5 days or so to get through Ecclesiastes. And so we're taking a break from 2 Chronicles. This is a big moment. Why? Because this is the end of Solomon's life. We begin with 2 Chronicles chapter 10 with the beginning of Rehoboam as being the new king. And that's going to be pretty much a disaster. But we're taking a little break because we're going to join 1 Kings 12, which is Rehoboam and that whole story, and 2 Chronicles 10 and 11, that's Rehoboam and that story. So we're kind of going to match up the timelines a little bit by taking a quick little break for the next 5 days. Again, tomorrow we're starting Ecclesiastes for the next 5 days, and then we're jumping into Mark chapter 1 all the way through chapter 16 for the days after that. So just kind of FYI of what's coming up, because we just heard today in 2 Chronicles 9 of the end of Solomon's life. And one of the things that is noted to us and really is pointed out so clearly to us about Solomon's life is that he did a lot of building, right? Solomon's known as the great builder. In fact, one of the things that Jeff Cavins always reminds us of when we're in Israel is that Solomon was the builder.

builder, and he doesn't just build, he amasses this incredible, incredible wealth for the people of Israel and for the temple of the Lord. Gosh, if there is anything we heard, any one word we heard in 1 Kings chapter 6 about the building of the temple, it's the word gold. There is, the other word is cubits, but the two words being gold and cubits, that recognition of everything was, so here's stone. Oh my gosh, okay, let's stop. Hopefully you had a chance to look up what the Temple of Solomon might have looked like, kind of an artist's rendering using their best imagination to say, okay, this is probably what it could look like. It could be really helpful for you to go back and even re-listen to that section while, or reread it in your Bible while looking at those images and realizing, okay, that's how high this is. That's how wide this is. That's what the stones look like. And this is kind of remarkable. Well, everything's remarkable, my gosh, but what was one of the commandments that Solomon had given to the workers? He said, okay, you're going to quarry the stones for the building of the temple, and you're going to cut those quarried stones at the quarry. You're not going to let a hammer or chisel, you're not going to be banging away at these stones at the site of the temple. And this is just one of the, it's one of those small things that if we miss it, we miss it. If we just, we don't know what we're looking for, it's really easy to overlook it. Because what is Solomon saying? He's basically saying, okay, this is not my house. This is not your house. This is going to be God's house. And so because of that, there is a certain kind of sacred silence. I mean, I can't imagine that it was silent at the construction site of the temple for 7 years there, but we recognize that the banging away or the chipping away, the sawing away, or however you cue stone, that did not happen there to highlight the fact that the foundation underneath all the gold, underneath all the cedar and cypress was stone that was dedicated to the Lord. There's something about the fact that it came there somewhat silent and it was just put into place, ready to go. And that's St. Peter later on says, you've been living stones in the temple of the Lord. And we're not put in place, ready to go, but we are put into place to be that living temple of the Lord. It goes on from there to talk about how everything gets overlaid then with wood, and that so not one piece of stone was seen. Everything was overlaid with wood on the inside, and then overlaid by that wood with gold, hence the gold. Why? Because this is for the Lord. In fact, people wouldn't really see the inside of the temple. If you were coming to worship, you'd worship on the outside. There'd be the outer court. That's where you'd more or less stay. The priests were the ones who go into the temple. And so we recognize all this gold, all this artwork, all these, you know, carved fruits and palm trees and the cherubim that were massive and incredibly impressive, 10 meters high, basically, I think is what that amounts to. We recognize that all of that was more or less unseen by the people. And what does that highlight? One of the things that highlights is that all of this effort, all this work was simply for God himself. All this beauty, all this gold, all this wealth was put into place so that his house, right? So that the temple of the Lord would be extraordinary for the Lord. Now, we make churches now that can be beautiful. Or, I mean, there was an era where churches were remarkably beautiful. And sometimes they're built now that they are remarkably beautiful as well. And one of the things that we can criticize and say, oh my gosh, like, look at all this extravagance. Look at all this beauty. That seems like maybe a waste. And yet we recognize that this is a place not only for the Lord. Like when we walk into a church, I mean, there's a guy, his name's St. John Vianney. And St. John Vianney was, I mean, he was so poor. He didn't keep hardly any money for himself. St. John Vianney, for the last, I don't know, 40 years of his life, something like this, he subsisted on a half a boiled potato and a cup of milk every day. I mean, that's it. And the Eucharist, that's all he ate. He didn't buy anything hardly for himself, but all of his wages that he got for being a priest, he spent on just buying stuff for the church, have beautiful vestments and beautiful, like, you know, things, whether they were overlaid with gold or just looked like they were gold, I'm not sure. But he wanted to make the church beautiful. But in this case, we recognize in the new covenant, people actually enter into the church, right? We actually get to enter into the Holy of Holies. We actually get to approach the sanctuary and we get to see into that house of God. And so not only now are churches for God, right? So the beauty's there for him, but it's also there for us to have access to that. We actually get to be a part of, we get to participate in the beauty of the churches that we're invited into, not to stand outside worship, but enter into worship. And so our churches are meant to be beautiful as well, for God, of course, but also so that we can participate in that beauty, we can enter into that beauty, and therefore enter into worship.
Ah, it's something remarkable. Again, this is really telling about what it was to live in the kingdom under King Solomon. Now,

What's also going to be true is that not everyone got to experience the joy of the king being so wealthy and the joy of the king having so many business deals with all these kingdoms around him. But there's something remarkable about this heyday, right? Of the reigns of King David and the reign of King Solomon. One last note. It says that in Chronicles chapter 9, it talks about examples of Solomon's wealth and prosperity. And one of the examples that King Solomon made 200 large shields of hammered gold. So this is pure gold, right? Hammered gold is pure gold. It's not overlaid wood with wood overlaid with gold. This is 200 large shields of hammered gold. 600 shekels of hammered gold went into each shield. And then 300 shields of gold with 300 shekels of gold going into each shield. There's two things about this, just to keep in mind. I came across a website that talked about how the large shield would be roughly equivalent of maybe $150,000 a piece. Maybe not a modern equivalent, but $150,000 a piece for each one of these shields. And the smaller shields would be worth about $77,000 a piece, which is interesting for those 200 large shields and 600 or 200 large shields and 300 small shields. It would be roughly $53 million for these shields. And someone had pointed out that, yes, that was, it's decorative and it's meant to kind of put on display the beauty, the power of the kingdom and of the king himself. But also, those shields would be useless in battle. This person pointed this out. These shields would be useless in battle. And you kind of have the sense of, oh, so this is just for show. So when King Solomon is assembling and building the temple, he is doing it for the Lord because it is not just for show. I mean, you had the sense that through and through, King Solomon is doing this for God himself. David has said, do this, and his son is doing it, and he's doing it for God. But all these amassing of other things, so, you know, so much gold that it says that gold counted for, or silver counted for nothing in the days of King Solomon, you have the sense that, huh, who is King Solomon amassing all these other things for? Who is he building these, or who is he creating these 500 shields of hammered gold for, just be hung up in the house of the forest of Lebanon? You think, huh, is this a little bit posturing, right? Especially when it comes to shields. Again, as I mentioned before, shields be useless, gold shields be useless in battle because they're too heavy and they're too soft. And I wonder, is that what Solomon is becoming? Is Solomon becoming an image of strength, but who's not strong? Right? Because King David, he was strong, image of strength. But is King Solomon becoming an image of strength, but not actually strong? Like 500 shields of gold, images of strength, but not actually strong. And this is where we kind of begin to get to ask the questions, and not the question to condemn King Solomon or to condemn anyone else, but to really expose our own hearts. Is where do I want to give off an image of goodness or holiness or wisdom or strength where it's because I don't believe that I'm wise or holy or good or strong? And we want to be truly wise. We want to be truly good and truly holy and truly strong and truly belonging to the Lord. And that's a key thing. What I want to do is I don't just want to give off for the Lord or for anyone else an image of something if that's not who I actually am. And also there's times, right, of course, where we are weak and we are not as holy as we ought to be or good as we ought to be or wise as we ought to be. In that case, we say, okay, God, make my desire, make my internal reality match up with the desire of my heart, which is help me to become a holy person, a good person, a wise person, and a strong person in your sight. For my family, for my friends, for your church, and for your glory. Ah, we need, that's a great prayer. If I do say so myself, that's a great prayer to be able to pray. And so let's pray for each other for that exact thing. I am praying for you. Please pray for me. Please pray for each other. My name is Father Mike. I cannot wait to see you tomorrow. God bless.

0: That was day 148 of Bible in a Year with Father Mike Schmitz. And now we'd like to share audio from a video called Comparison, the Great Distraction with Father Mike from the Ascension Presents YouTube channel.
1: Hi, my name is Father Mike Schmitz, and this is Ascension Presents. So one of my favorite saints, maybe of all time, one of the top five, at least top 10, St. Francis de Sales. I have a book on him called The Saint Maker. And one of the reasons they called him the Saint Maker is because I don't want to say his holiness rubbed off on you, but a lot of folks who knew St. Francis de Sales ended up becoming saints themselves. And I just think that's not only is that amazing about him, but what an incredible way to live. The recognition

0: I'm pursuing God, and I'm not, I don't just want holiness for myself. I want to, it's that notion I've seen on t-shirts and sweatshirts, make heaven crowded. Like, I want to go to heaven. I want to bring as many people as possible with me, being like a St. Francis de Sales, a saint maker. But one of the reasons why St. Francis de Sales is known as the saint maker is because one of the many things he did is that he spoke about holiness as something that is possible for anybody. That it's not just for the monks and nuns, not just for the priests and religious, not just for the bishops or whoever, but that holiness is for every one of us. And then he had this line that I think was just, it's so beautiful and so simple. He said this, he said, be who you are and be that well. Be who you are and be that well. So, you know, one of the things priests read in the Office of Readings on his feast day is how St. Francis de Sales was saying, hey, listen, if you're a bishop, you shouldn't want to live the life of a monk. And if you're a monk, you shouldn't want to live the life of a businessman. If you're a businessman, you shouldn't want to live the life of a, you know, fill in the blank. Basically, he was reminding people like, no, be who you are, be who God made you to be, and be that well. But here's our problem. Here's one of our many problems. I don't know. Maybe you don't have these problems. One of our many problems is comparison. In fact, I think we did a series years ago called Comparison, right? S-I-N at the end, because so many people fall into the comparison trap. We fall into this pattern again and again and again that, okay, well, that person over there seems holy. And so if I'm not like them, then I can't be holy, right? Which if you say it out loud, sounds ridiculous, because it is kind of ridiculous, especially if St. Francis de Sales is telling the truth when he says, be who you are and be that well. One of the things we realize is, okay, that person might be doing a lot of holy things, and maybe they actually genuinely are holy. That doesn't automatically mean that I'm called to live life like they are. In fact, what are we called to live? We're called to live a life conforming our hearts, our minds, our wills, conforming our lives to Christ, right? Then we're called to be imitators of Christ. We're called, that's what Christians are, right? To be anointed like Jesus Christ, to be a Christian is to have died to yourself, to live for him, and not to compare ourselves to anyone else around us, because they're not the measure. In fact, I came across this image years ago, and it was, imagine this, imagine that all of us, we were given an easel and paints and paintbrush, and we're given a canvas, and we're brought down to the beach, and we're invited to paint the sunrise. And here we are. We're all on the beach, and we all have our easels. We all have our canvases. We all have our paints and our, you know, paintbrushes, all these things. Here comes the sunrise. And imagine that what we did, instead of looking at the sunrise and painting the sunrise, we were looking at each other's canvases, and we were painting what we saw on the other person's canvas next to us. They were like the other person trying to paint what goes on their canvas, and the person next to us trying to paint what's on their canvas. And you realize that if you do that, that wasn't the assignment, right? The assignment was to paint the sunrise. The assignment wasn't make your painting look like the painting next to you. The assignment was make your painting look like the sun. And this is the call. This is the invitation. This is the command, right? Is to love as I have loved. Who's the I? Jesus. To live like Jesus, to love like Jesus, to be like Jesus, to become like Jesus. That's the whole point of life, right? Is to live a life in such a way that we become, our hearts are conformed to Jesus. It's to become like the sun. But if I'm conforming my heart to the people around me, right? If I'm trying to paint their easels, trying to paint their paintings, I'm missing the mark. Because the invitation was not to compare yourself with the painting next to you. The invitation was to paint the sunrise. So here's my invitation for all of us. If we ever find ourselves slipping into the comparison trap, remember, your job and my job is to paint the sunrise, not to paint what someone else has on their canvas, but to simply paint the sunrise. That our call is be who you are and be that well. To be able to say, okay, Jesus, I'm going to look to you, and you're the one I'm going to pattern myself off. Lord, I'm going to look to you. And your heart, that's the kind of heart that I want to have in my chest. Lord, I'm going to look to you, and I'm going to say, okay, this is who you made me to be. I'm going to be who I am. And with your grace, I will be that well. Anyways, from All This Here to Sense Presents, my name's Father Mike. God bless.
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1: Jesus came to reveal to us the face of God and the name of God, who is the Father, the Son, and the Holy Spirit, the Blessed Trinity, one in essence and three in persons. St. John Paul II used to say that God in his deepest mystery is a family, because in the Trinity there is the Father and the Son, and they are bound together, as all families are, by the bond of love. And that bond is the Holy Spirit, three divine persons in a beautiful communion of love. From the beginning, love has been reason for everything that God does in creation. The love of the Father, the Son, and the Holy Spirit give life to the whole universe and to each one of us.
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4: Catechism in a Year is produced and funded by Ascension and distributed on radio through a partnership with Spoke Street Media. 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You can follow along in any recent version of the Catechism of the Catholic Church. A reading plan and all Catechism in a Year episodes can be found at ascensionpress.com/CIY or on the Ascension app. In the past few days, we've talked about how God the Father and God the Son work through the liturgy. And today we move on to start talking about the Holy Spirit's role. Father Mike explains how Christian liturgy is closely linked to Jewish liturgy and how the Holy Spirit prepares us to receive Christ in the Eucharist.
3: Hi, my name is Father Mike Schmitz, and you're listening to the Catechism in a Year, where we encounter God's plan of sheer goodness for us, revealed in Scripture and passed down through the tradition of the Catholic faith. The Catechism in a Year is provided by Ascension, who produced and funded this program. In 365 days, we'll read through the Catechism of the Catholic Church, discovering our identity in God's family as we journey together toward our heavenly home. This is day 148. We are reading paragraphs 1091 to 1098. You know, yesterday we talked about how Jesus is present and Jesus is active in the sacraments, in the liturgy, right? Remember, the liturgy is God's work. It's our participation, the participation of the people of God in the work of God. So we talked about how it comes from and is ordered towards the Father. Then yesterday, here is Jesus Christ who is active and is present today. We talk about the Holy Spirit and the church in the liturgy. And just a couple of things to keep in mind. You know, for the next maybe couple of days, we'll be talking about the role of the Holy Spirit when it comes to the liturgy. Because why? Because remember, what Jesus made possible, the Holy Spirit makes actual. So what Jesus made possible by the Paschal mystery, his death, or life, death, and resurrection, we talked about this many, many times, the Holy Spirit makes actual, brings to us via the church through the sacraments. And it's just so incredible, so incredible. And so we're going to highlight that today. In fact, we're going to talk about how the sacraments are, in paragraph 1091, God's masterpieces, which is just what a great name. I mean, we call them the seven sacraments, yes, or the seven masterpieces of God, which is, again, I just think it's really beautiful. Going on to talk about this, that in paragraph 1092, in this sacramental dispensation, right, that we live in this new age, the age of the church, Christ's mystery and the Holy Spirit acts in the same way as at other times in the economy of salvation, which is just to think, okay, wait a second. How many times have you ever said, oh, I wish I was back in this age. I wish I was in the age of Jesus, right? I wish I was around and close to Jesus when he was around. And yet here is the catechism, which is affirming something we believe as Christians, that because of the sacraments, we are as close, if not closer, to the Lord Jesus as at any other time in the economy of salvation, any other time in salvation history. And it's just remarkable. The spirit of communion unites the church to the life and mission of Christ. We also talk about how today, I think this is super cool, how the Holy Spirit prepares for the reception of Christ. So basically, you know, it is our faith. We have to cooperate. The sacraments are not magic. This is one of those things sacraments are powerful, right? There is, they're the actions of God. They're

the work of God on this earth, but they're not magic. So the Holy Spirit prepares our hearts because we have to respond and cooperate in faith. And the Holy Spirit actually helps us to respond and cooperate with faith. Another last thing before we actually launch into today's reading is we're going to look at the connection between the liturgy of the Old Covenant and the liturgy of the New Covenant, right? The Jewish liturgy and the Christian liturgy. One of the things we realize is that a lot of things that we do has its roots, of course, in the Hebrew scriptures, have its roots in the Hebrew practice of living out their faith. And so here we are as Christians. This is the fulfillment of everything that was laid down by the law of Moses, everything that was laid down in the life of the Jewish way of worship. It's fulfilled in Jesus and it's fulfilled in Christian worship. So we're going to talk about that today. So as we can launch into today, let's get started with a prayer. Father in heaven, we praise you and give you glory. We thank you for this day. We thank you for your Holy Spirit that has brought us to this day. We know, Lord God, that if left to ourselves, we would not choose to be here. We would not choose to press play. Left to ourselves, Lord God, we would go our own way. But we are not left to ourselves. You have not left us to ourselves. You have lifted us up out of ourselves to draw us close to you. And so please help us to say yes to your Holy Spirit. Help us to say yes to your will in this moment and in every moment of this day and for the rest of our lives so that we can spend eternity with you. In Jesus' name we pray, amen. In the name of the Father, and of the Son, and of the Holy Spirit, amen. Again, it is day 148. We are reading paragraphs 1091 to 1098. The Holy Spirit and the Church in the Liturgy. In the liturgy, the Holy Spirit is teacher of the faith of the people of God and artisan of God's masterpieces, the sacraments of the New Covenant. The desire and work of the Spirit in the heart of the Church is that we may live from the life of the risen Christ. When the Spirit encounters in us the response of faith which he has aroused in us, he brings about genuine cooperation. Through it, the liturgy becomes the common work of the Holy Spirit and the Church. In this sacramental dispensation of Christ's mystery, the Holy Spirit acts in the same way as at other times in the economy of salvation. He prepares the Church to encounter her Lord. He recalls and makes Christ manifest to the faith of the assembly. By his transforming power, he makes the mystery of Christ present here and now. Finally, the Spirit of Communion unites the Church to the life and mission of Christ. The Holy Spirit prepares for the reception of Christ. In the sacramental economy, the Holy Spirit fulfills what was prefigured in the Old Covenant. Since Christ's Church was prepared in marvelous fashion in the history of the people of Israel and in the Old Covenant, the Church's liturgy has retained certain elements of the worship of the Old Covenant as integral and irreplaceable, adopting them as her own. Notably, reading the Old Testament, praying the Psalms. Above all, recalling the saving events and significant realities which have found their fulfillment in the mystery of Christ, promise and covenant, Exodus and Passover, kingdom and temple, exile and return. It is on this harmony of the two testaments that the Paschal Catechesis of the Lord is built, and then that of the Apostles and the Fathers of the Church. This catechesis unveils what lay hidden under the letter of the Old Testament, the mystery of Christ. It is called typological because it reveals the newness of Christ on the basis of the figures or types which announce him in the deeds, words, and symbols of the first covenant. By this rereading in the spirit of truth starting from Christ, the figures are unveiled. Thus, the flood and Noah's Ark prefigured salvation by baptism, as did the cloud and the crossing of the Red Sea. Water from the rock was the figure of the spiritual gifts of Christ, and manna in the desert prefigured the Eucharist, the true bread from heaven. For this reason, the Church, especially during Advent and Lent, and above all at the Easter Vigil, rereads and relives the great events of salvation history in the today of her liturgy. But this also demands that catechesis help the faithful to open themselves to this spiritual understanding of the economy of salvation as the Church's liturgy reveals it and enables us to live it. Jewish liturgy and Christian liturgy. A better knowledge of the Jewish people's faith and religious life as professed and lived even now can help our better understanding of certain aspects of Christian liturgy. For both Jews and Christians, sacred scripture is an essential part of their respective liturgies. In the proclamation of the Word of God, the response to this Word, prayer of praise and intercession for the living and the dead, invocation of God's mercy. In its characteristic structure, the liturgy of the Word originates in Jewish prayer. The liturgy of the hours and other liturgical texts and formularies, as well as those of our most venerable prayers, including the Lord's Prayer, have parallels in Jewish prayer. The Eucharistic prayers also draw their inspiration from the Jewish tradition.

The relationship between Jewish liturgy and Christian liturgy, but also their differences in content, are particularly evident in the great feasts of the liturgical year, such as Passover. Christians and Jews both celebrate the Passover. For Jews, it is the Passover of history, tending toward the future. For Christians, it is the Passover fulfilled in the death and resurrection of Christ, though always in expectation of its definitive consummation. In the liturgy of the New Covenant, every liturgical action, especially the celebration of the Eucharist and the sacraments, is an encounter between Christ and the Church. The liturgical assembly derives its unity from the communion of the Holy Spirit, who gathers the children of God into the one body of Christ. This assembly transcends racial, cultural, social, indeed, all human affinities. The assembly should prepare itself to encounter its Lord and to become a people well-disposed. The preparation of hearts is the joint work of the Holy Spirit and the assembly, especially of its ministers. The grace of the Holy Spirit seeks to awaken faith, conversion of heart, and adherence to the Father's will. These dispositions are the precondition both for the reception of other graces conferred in the celebration itself and the fruits of new life, which the celebration is intended to produce afterward. Okay, there we go, you guys. There we have it. Day 148, paragraphs 1091 to 1098. I know I'm probably a broken record when it comes to this, but this is awesome. It is so good. Okay, so where do we even start? Let's start right here. Let's start with paragraphs 1091 and 1092, where it just highlights that the sacraments are God's masterpieces. And the liturgy, in the liturgy, the Holy Spirit is the teacher of faith of the people of God and the artisan of God's masterpieces. You guys, we can pray with that for so many times, but also go on. The desire and work of the Spirit in the heart of the church is what? Okay, so the desire and work of the Holy Spirit in the heart of the church is that we may live from the life of the risen Christ. This is what we're made for. We're made to live in the life of the risen Christ. And that's what the desire and work of the Holy Spirit is. That's what the Holy Spirit does. When the Spirit encounters in us the response of faith that he's aroused in us, he brings about genuine cooperation. And this, I mean, think about this. Again, the sacraments are not magic. One thing we're going to hear many, many times throughout talking here about the liturgy, and then when we talk about prayer, is that prayer is, God is always the initiator of prayer, right? He is always the one who moves first. Whenever we pray, it is always a response to God's initiative. So no one ever pray. You've never tried to get God's attention by your prayer. It's always God trying to get your attention. That's when he moves you to prayer. Even if you think like, God, I need you to hear me right now. I'm telling you right now, he hears you right now. He's the one who got your attention. So here's what paragraph 1091 is saying, is that, oh my gosh, here, when the Spirit encounters in us the response of faith, which he has aroused in us, right? So we don't even give faith on our own. We don't even have profession of faith or even the desire for faith on our own. It's the Holy Spirit that arouses that faith. But when we have that expression of faith, which he's aroused, what happens? He brings about a genuine cooperation. So the sacraments are not magic. They don't happen to us. They happen in cooperation with us. That's one of the reasons why, yes, every time we celebrate the sacraments, every time we pray, something happens. But we recognize that, you know, you and I, we can go to communion every single day, right? We could receive the body and blood of Jesus Christ, our Lord, every single day at daily mass and still be unchanged. Why? Because if I'm not going to cooperate, if I'm not going to actually shape my will to the Father's will, if I'm not actually going to say, yes, God, do whatever you want in my life, what I've done is I've entered into what you might call a bound sacrament, right? It's there. God is there. He is active. He's moving. But I'm saying, God, you get to come this far, but no farther. You get to go this deep into my heart, but no deeper. You get to change this part of my life, but nothing beyond that. And yet, here is this incredible, incredible thing the sacraments do. In paragraph 1092, the Holy Spirit prepares the church to encounter her Lord. This is it, right? He recalls and makes Christ manifest to the faith of the assembly. By the Holy Spirit, the transforming power of the Holy Spirit, he makes the mystery of Christ present here and now. Remember, what Jesus made possible, the Holy Spirit makes actual. And finally, the Spirit of Communion unites the church to the life and mission of Christ. One of the things that we're going to just kind of conclude with today is paragraphs 1093 to the very end of 1098, where we talk about how the Christian liturgy springs from and fulfills the Jewish liturgy. There are so many common elements between the Jewish liturgy and the Christian liturgy. So much so that there is a whole series of books by a man named Dr. Brant Petrie. If you have never heard of Dr. Brant Petrie,

You are in for a massive, massive treat because he is a professor. I think he teaches still at the Notre Dame Seminary down in Louisiana. But also, I think he works for that group called the Augustine Institute. And this guy, as a biblical scholar in the Catholic world, he is phenomenal. He has a whole series of books like Jesus and the Jewish Roots of the Eucharist, or the Jewish Roots of Mary, or the Jewish Roots of the Liturgy of the Hours, or the Jewish Roots of all these different realities that we experience. In fact, he has a weekly teaching on that Sunday's readings, and he always draws it back to, okay, here's the reading we hear, whether it's the New Testament or the Old Testament, and he always fleshes out, here is where this comes from in Jewish liturgy, in Jewish worship. This is where we get this in Christian worship. In fact, you know, a couple of years ago, when Bible in a Year came out for the first time, we got a bishop up in Duluth, amazing. Bishop Daniel was ordained our bishop. And one of the men, now he's in diaconate formation. It's really cool. There's more to the story, but you don't need to know all the background stuff. But this man who's now in diaconate formation, he was going through the Bible in a Year. And it was in maybe late spring when our bishop was ordained. And he had gone to the bishop's ordination. And at the luncheon afterwards, he came up to me and said, oh my gosh, all the things that just happened, I kept thinking like, oh my gosh, that's Leviticus. Oh my gosh, that's Numbers. Oh my gosh, that's Deuteronomy. Like all of these incredible things that maybe would be to anyone else a mystery when you show up to a Catholic ordination, especially a Catholic bishop's ordination. He was saying, that reminds me of what we heard in the Old Testament. Why? Because the Jewish liturgy prefigures Christian liturgy. Christian liturgy fulfills Jewish liturgy, just like the Old Testament prefigures the New Testament and the New Testament fulfills the Old Testament. So that's just I don't know, incredible. It highlighted, here's some examples in 1094. It says, thus the flood in Noah's Ark prefigured salvation by baptism. So did the cloud and the crossing of the Red Sea. Like that's a type or a figure of baptism. Water from the rock was a figure of the spiritual gift of Christ, and manna in the desert prefigured the Eucharist, the true bread from heaven, which is just incredible. And just what an incredible gift. So what do we do? Here's what we do. Paragraph 1098. The assembly should prepare itself to encounter its Lord and to become a people well disposed. We get to ask the Holy Spirit. Because why? Because the Holy Spirit seeks to awaken faith, conversion of heart, and adherence to the Father's will. Those dispositions are the precondition both for the reception of other graces conferred in the Eucharist and the Mass itself, celebration itself, and the fruits of new life for the celebration it's intended to produce afterward. So these dispositions, these preconditions, what? Awakened faith, conversion of heart, and adherence to the Father's will. The more and more we can ask the Holy Spirit to awaken our faith, to convert our heart, and to help us to adhere to the Father's will, the more and more we can receive not only those graces that are part of the liturgy, right, part of the sacraments, but also the more and more we can bear fruit in our lives. Remember, we're never meant to show up to the sacraments and leave the exact same way that we arrived. That is never the intention. The intention is we're always changed. We're always changed even more. I know I said last thing already, but here's another last thing. And it's the last sentence of paragraph 1097, where it talks about the Holy Spirit who gathers the children of God into the one body of Christ. This assembly, this last sentence, this assembly transcends racial, cultural, social, indeed all human affinities, which is why we call it the Catholic Church, right? It is the universal church that transcends. The Catholic Church is more important than any racial division. The Catholic Church is more central than any cultural division or any social division or any socioeconomic division. We recognize that, man, think of a country that might be the enemy of your country, whatever country you're living in right now. If there's a potential enemy right now, every Catholic in that country is your brother and sister. Because why? Because the church transcends that. If you've ever been tempted to entertain racist thoughts or racist actions, the church is saying, oh, actually, no, if there's another who's a Christian, who's baptized, they are your brother, they are your sister. And that unity, that reality is vastly more important than any kind of difference you could have because you might have a different level of melanin in your skin, or you might come from a different culture, or you have a different language or a different way of living. The fact is that because we've been brought into the body of Christ by that uniting Holy Spirit, the most important thing about you and about me is that you are a son of God or a daughter of God. And therefore, the most connecting thing that we have with our brothers and sisters is that we are brothers and sisters of the same Heavenly Father. And that transcends racial, cultural, social, indeed, all human affinities. Now, you probably already knew that. And so here I am just

0: reiterating that fact. And so you're like, yeah, Father, we get it. Moving on. So, okay. Now that you got it, I'm moving on. Okay. If you come to the end of this day, just praise the Lord. Tomorrow, we're going to hear more about how the Holy Spirit is present and active in the liturgy. But right now, we're done. So know this. I'm praying for you. Please pray for me. My name is Father Mike. I cannot wait to see you tomorrow. God bless.
1: That was day 148 of Catechism in a Year with Father Mike Schmitz. And now we'd like to share audio from a video called What is Hope and Why Do You Need It? With Father Mike from the Ascension Presents YouTube channel.
0: Hi, my name is Father Mike Schmitz, and this is Ascension Presents. So I've been thinking about hope a lot lately. I have a sense that I'm kind of a pessimist. I don't actually think I am. But when someone asks, like, hey, how's the day going? Or how was your weekend? Or how was last summer? Or how was the school year kicking off? I almost always turn to like the negative piece as opposed to focusing on the positive. And I'm wondering what that is. Like, what does that reveal about what's going on inside the old Father Mike? But I think when it comes to life, I'm not really pessimistic in the sense that I don't expect the worst thing to happen. I like to look forward to the best thing happening. Like, I like to have optimism, I guess. I would say I'm more of a realist than anything else. But here's the interesting thing. As Christians, we're not called to be pessimists. We're not even called to be optimists. Yes, in many ways, we're called to be realists, but to really truly live with joy in this world, realistically, we need this thing called the theological virtue of hope. So it's interesting to note that, so there are the cardinal virtues, like the four cardinal virtues of justice, prudence, temperance, and courage or fortitude. But then there's also these three, what they call theological virtues, faith, hope, and love. Past cultures, past philosophies have said, yeah, no, of course, justice, temperance, prudence, and fortitude. Absolutely. Those are the virtues and those are things you should strive for. But it wasn't until essentially Christianity that you have these other virtues. That's why they call them the theological virtues of faith, hope, and love. That if you were to ask the ancient Greeks, like, you should have hope, or you tell them you should have hope, they would probably look at you and say, that's ridiculous. Hope is burying your head in the sand. Hope is being optimistic and not realistic about life. But Christians, we actually are encouraged and maybe even commanded to have hope. So what is hope? If it's not optimism, it's definitely not pessimism. And if it has a realism, what is it ultimately? I would say that hope is rooted deeply in faith. What I mean by that is, so we sometimes think of faith as like, I believe a certain set of propositions. Yeah, that's, I guess, a part of our faith. That would, you know, fall under the umbrella of faith. But even more, faith is when we entrust ourselves to another, right? So when it comes to God, faith in God means I've actually entrusted myself to Him. I place my trust in Him. And so faith is not just a set of propositions. It's not just an agreement. It's a relationship. So I have faith in Jesus. I have faith in God Himself, which means I place my trust in Him. Hope is this trust extended into the future. So as I look forward into life and I look forward to the end of life, I'm not just optimistic about like, well, things will turn out. No, not at all. What I'm doing is I'm living that relationship and saying, looking forward into life, this relationship will be the thing that bears me up. This relationship with Jesus, His victory, His strength, His power is going to be what is with me and sustaining me until I don't breathe anymore. And even after that, that's the great thing about hope for Christians is it doesn't have to be rooted in any way of things going well for us. There's something bigger than just things going well for us. It's this relationship of trust in God, because I know that He has not failed me. He is not failing me and He will never fail me. That doesn't mean that bad things won't happen to me. It doesn't mean that I won't have to go through the valley of the shadow of death. But it does mean that as I walk through the valley of the shadow of death, He will be with me at my side and He will be with you at your side. The Christian virtue of hope is relational. It's personal. One last thing. The Catechism of the Catholic Church

0: that hope has kind of two extremes that go wrong. One is presumption and one is despair. So the extremes of presumption means that I don't really need God. I can do this on my own. I don't need God's help. It also could mean, presumption would mean, like, listen, he's going to forgive me no matter what, so don't even worry about it. I don't have to do anything. I have to cooperate with him. That's presumption. That's not hope, because it's not relational, right? It's like, I don't need him, or it's like, he doesn't need me. Despair is, I don't have him, that he's not there, that I actually can't entrust me, myself, in my weaknesses to the Lord, because I don't believe that he'll walk with me through this. Brothers and sisters, please entrust yourself to Jesus. Have faith. Relational. That trust extended into the future is hope. From all of us here at Ascension Presents, my name is Father Mike. God bless.
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2: After a fight with my wife, I was complaining to God. Why does it always have to be about her? Can it be about me? And God spoke to me. Not audibly, but in my heart, and with words I'll never forget. He said, "You have every right to make it all about you, to put your own needs first. You have every right to be average, to be ordinary, and not to become a saint." Suffice it to say, I retracted my prayer. And in retrospect, I think God wasn't only calling me to holiness, but to happiness. The days I wake up and say, "My wife is lacking these five traits of a perfect spouse, I should tell her," those aren't my best days. The days I wake up and ask myself how I can make her the happiest wife on earth, I end up being the happiest husband. Go figure. Jesus said, "Whoever wants to save their life will lose it, but whoever loses their life for my sake will find it." This is Chris Stefanik from RealLifeCatholic.com on EWTN Radio.
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4: This Sunday, the Catholic Church celebrates Trinity Sunday, the solemnity of the Father, Son, and Holy Spirit, one of the greatest of the Church's celebrations of the annual year. In the Gospel for Sunday, we read, "God so loved the world that he gave his only Son, so that everyone who believes in him might not perish, but might have eternal life. For God did not send his Son into the world to condemn the world, but that the world might be saved through him." Well, now that's some good news, isn't it? Sometimes you meet people who say, "I don't know why we need God," or "I don't know why we need religion." And I'm pleased to give them the very same answer that Jesus gives us today. We need religion because religion saves us. Belief in Jesus Christ is belief in a God who loves us enough to offer his very own Son for our salvation, and a Son who loves us enough to offer his body and blood upon the cross for our salvation. I think the only one missing in this equation sometimes is ourselves. Meaning, do we love ourselves enough to embrace the salvation that's offered to us in Jesus Christ? Do we want our lives to be as radiant and as dynamic as he wants our lives to be? Recognizing our sin and claiming our Savior is not a question of self-doubt or self-condemnation. It's actually an act of profound humility that allows God to do with our lives much more than we would ever do on our own. We believe in the Father who sent the Son for our salvation, and the Father and the Son who sent the Holy Spirit to fill us with life. We believe in God, and so we have hope.
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1: Dr. Carla Roussard back in studio with us today.
0: In the house!
1: I know, usually I'm looking that direction on a video screen and you're in Oklahoma and here you are sitting right next to me. I hope I can get used to it. It's nice to see you, Carla.
2: Good to see you as well, man.
1: Yeah, thank you. Amen. Thanks. It's just great when you're here. I'm glad you're back.
2: I love it.

0: man.
1: Yeah.
0: The energy is through the roof.
1: Yeah.
0: It's crazy.
1: Well, that, you know, it's not like that when you're not here, though. Like, I wonder how much of that you bring, you know?
0: I don't know. But it's just it's such a delight to be here, be in the hall, seeing everybody, passing everybody, seeing their smiles.
1: Yeah.
0: Just so much joy in the building. I appreciate it. It's a gift from God.
1: It is a gift from
0: God. And I'm grateful for it.
1: That we get to be around each other. And we sure miss you since you found people you like better than us. Or I don't know. I'm not exactly sure the reason you left. I know there's more to it than that. We're going to talk about John 6 today. And we're going to answer every Protestant objection to John 6.
0: I think that's a bit hyperbolic, perhaps. So just in case there is some other objection to our interpretation of the Bread of Life discourse that we did not cover, understand that we're not claiming to exhaust all the objections.
1: I think that's what you have to do for YouTube now, though. You have to be like, answering every objection to John 6, destroy every, that kind of stuff. So that's the spirit in which we give that. But we are going to try to take seriously Protestant objections to the Catholic interpretation of John 6, in which we say Jesus, when he talks about drinking his blood and eating his body, is talking about drinking his blood and eating his body. Others do not interpret it quite so literally. So I would say, I'm looking at your stack of books here, Carlo, and the two most recent ones, Baptism Now Saves You and The Saints Pray For You. But I think it's these two, meeting the Protestant response and meeting the Protestant challenge, that we're kind of drawing from today. Is that right?
0: Yeah, actually, primarily from meeting the Protestant response.
1: Yeah.
0: Because there in that book, I have a chapter on the Bread of Life discourse, and then I respond to the Protestant comebacks that are offered to our exegesis of the text. We come to the conclusion that Jesus was speaking literally, that he intended his words to be understood realistically, with a realistic understanding, as opposed to his words being offered as a figure of speech or an idiom for simply believing in him.
1: Yeah.
0: And so I present the Catholic exegesis of the text and then respond to the various Protestant alternative lines of exegesis.
1: Yeah.
0: And so that's basically what we're going to be doing here today. I'll be drawing from the material in the book.
1: One thing you don't do in your work, and I'm not sure if this is a shortcoming on your part, but you don't go, Protestants are so dumb, why can't they just see it?
0: Right. Well, that's why I wrote that book, Meeting the Protestant Response, is to try and help people see that our Protestant friends who oppose our Catholic beliefs and our, in particular, our appeal to certain biblical texts in support of our belief is not because they're closed-minded or dumb or stupid or anything like that. Like, they actually have alternative lines of exegesis that without further knowledge and further insight, they would be justified in holding to their interpretation and their Protestant belief. And so what I do in the book is to try to give Protestants their voice to be heard for these alternative lines of exegesis, and then engage with that, ultimately showing why I don't think they succeed in replacing the Catholic line of exegesis. But nevertheless, you can have some understanding of where they're coming from and have sympathy for them in the sense that, okay, I can understand why you're not seeing this text as supporting the Catholic belief and why you're seeing this text as supporting your own Protestant interpretation of the text. But nevertheless, we engage with it and then come to see that it's not successful. And that's hopefully that's what we can do today in a very charitable and cordial way.
1: Well, in one way, the Protestant arguments are not stupid is Jesus does, in fact, speak as a first century Jewish rabbi, which is figurative language often. He uses figures all the time.
0: Indeed, he does. And, you know, one of the objections we're going to look at today is based on Jesus' use of metaphors in other texts. And so the argument is, hey, wait a minute. You know, if Jesus is using metaphors there, well, then it would be reasonable to conclude he's using metaphors and figurative language in the Bread of Life discourse kind of thing. Yeah. So that provides, like, some basis, like a Protestant rejection of the literal interpretation, at least has some legs to begin to stand on, some traction, because there is this precedent in Jesus' ministry of using figures of speech and metaphors.
1: Yeah, like I heard a kind of science-minded person say, well, Jesus was wrong when he said the mustard seed is the smallest seed. There's smaller seeds than that. But again, Jesus

0: so the Catholic response and the Protestant, but I think the general Christian response would be, well, Jesus was not speaking as a scientist at that moment. He was using a figure to say, from this tiny little thing comes this great thing.
1: Right.
0: And so we're used to defending Jesus on the grounds of he's speaking in figures. He's using a metaphor. He's using a simile. He's using an exaggeration. He's got all these different ways that people talk.
1: Right.
0: And so we're used to that. So then we hear this objection. I'm going to give you the first
2: objection. All right. We're going to get in right away. Let's do it.
0: All right. So Catholics aren't consistent then. In our interpretation of John 6, the Protestant will say, Catholics interpret Jesus' words about eating his flesh and drinking his blood literally, but they don't do that when it comes to his words about being the gate, for example, in John chapter 10, verse 9, or the vine in John chapter 15. If he's not saying he's literally a gate and he's literally a vine, should we really think he's literally saying eat his flesh and drink his blood?
2: Yeah, it's a great objection and challenge. And even to make it stronger, Cy, as some will do, these three passages all have I am statements.
0: Ah, yeah.
2: So in John chapter 6, Jesus says, I am the bread of life. Mm-hmm. In John 10:9, he says, I am the gate. In John 15:5, I am the vine. And so not only is it the case that, well, he's using metaphors in these other texts in John's gospel, and so therefore he must be using metaphors in John 6, but also you have them tethered together with these different I am statements. And so in response, the major problem with this challenge is that it assumes that there is no reason to interpret Jesus's bread of life discourse differently.
0: Yes.
2: Than the gate and vine passages. It is assuming that they're just all on an equal playing field. But whenever you examine the text in the Bread of Life discourse of John 6, and the gate passage and the vine passage, you see that they're disanalogous. They're not the same. There's things going on in John 6 that are not going on in John 10 and in John 15. So, for example, in John chapter 10, when he says, I am the gate, no one responds saying, how can this man claim to be wood?
0: Yeah,
2: the assumption being that gates in the first century would have been wood, not necessarily iron, right? No one's saying, how can this man claim to be wood? That's crazy. Nor in John chapter 15, when he says, I am the vine, no one responds and says, how can this man claim to be a vine? Like, let's go get the clippers and clip the leaves off of them. Nobody's responding with any sort of discontentment or no one's freaking out, right?
0: Right.
2: Whereas in John chapter 6, when he says, I am the bread of life, and he goes on to talk about eating that bread of life, which he identifies to be his flesh, the audience does respond with revolt. Like, how can this man give us his flesh to eat? So the Jews say in verse 52, I think it is. And then in verse 60, the disciples themselves say, this is a hard teaching.
0: Yeah.
2: Who can receive it? So the audience there in John 6, both Jews and disciples alike, are having great difficulty with the command for Jesus to eat his flesh and to drink his blood. None of that is present in the gate and vine passages. Right. The implication being that the audience in the gate and vine passages understood Jesus to be speaking metaphorically, and that would make sense, right? Like, Jesus is the gate. Only through him do we have access to the Father. That metaphor makes sense. That's easy to see on the surface. Jesus is the vine. Only by being spiritually united to him can we have spiritual life, because we live with his divine life within us. So those metaphors on the surface can easily be digested and understood. There's no revolt. The implication being they understood him to be speaking metaphorically, and Jesus doesn't engage them in any way based upon their metaphorical interpretations.
0: Right.
2: But in John chapter 6, his audience, both Jews and disciples alike, they interpret him to be speaking literally. That's how they understood the command. That's why they were having such difficulty. They did not take him to be speaking metaphorically. And then within that narrative, Jesus does interact with their literal understandings.
0: Right.
2: He does interact with their difficulty.

0: entirely different, a different scenario than the Gate and Vine passages. And on account of that difference, Cy, we have reason to read the different passages differently. We have reason to interpret his words in John 6 literally and not interpret them literally in the Gate and Vine passages. Mm-hmm. So it's not as if we're being arbitrary here and saying, oh, well, metaphorical in those, not metaphorical in this one in John 6. No, we actually have reasons to draw a distinction between the different passages. So
1: there we go. I'll tell you what, let's take a break and I'll give you some more Protestant objections to John chapter, to the Catholic reading of John chapter 6. A Catholic would say in reading John chapter 6 that Christ is describing the Eucharist is describing to what we in fact do, or at least claim to do. If we're speaking with a Protestant brother and sister, we're claiming to actually eat the body and drink the blood of Jesus in the Eucharist. And we say that's what he's describing. Protestant says, it's not quite as literal as all that. And so we'll get back to more objections along those lines right after this on Catholic Answers Live.
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1: Dr. Carlo Broussard is our guest, and we're talking about John 6 today. And this is, if you had to pick out chapters of the Bible where there is contention between Catholics and Protestants, this is among the most significant of those passages. Not the only, but it's among the most significant. You were pointing out to me, however, though, that I should be careful, and I will be careful about how this is not just a dispute between Catholics and Protestants, and I don't want to neglect our Orthodox brothers and sisters, the hundreds of millions of Orthodox around the world, and really the vast majority of Christians for the whole history of Christianity have thought Jesus was speaking literally, and he was speaking about real stuff. In John chapter 6. So it's not, this is not a Catholic versus Protestant thing. This is liturgical Christianity in general, and then a Protestant objection to that at a certain point arises.
0: Right. And here within our discussion, we're speaking of the Catholic interpretation for simplicity's sake, that we don't have to say, Christian believers throughout the world who all accept the real presence of Christ in the Eucharist, even if they believe in consubstantiation rather than transubstantiation.
1: Yeah, right.
0: Like somebody following Luther, right, who affirmed the real presence of Christ in the Eucharist alongside and with the bread, which wouldn't be the Catholic doctrine of transubstantiation, but what theologians call consubstantiation, they could appeal to John 6 as well to try and support that particular belief. So we're dealing with specifically those who say that the Eucharist is purely symbolic and who are trying to say that Jesus' words in John 6 are merely to be taken as a figure of speech or an idiom of some sort. So it's important to get that clarification out, but moving forward, for simplicity's sake, we'll just be speaking of the Catholic interpretation.
1: Yeah. All right, so here, this is another thing that Protestants who object to that position will say, look, you Catholics, you ignore the preceding context in verse 35, where Jesus uses the metaphor of eating and drinking for coming to and believing in him. If Jesus used those images as metaphors there, then he must have used them as metaphors when he speaks of eating his flesh and drinking his

0: blood.
1: Yeah, and you know, I'll admit, on face value, this is a powerful objection or a challenge, because it makes sense. Like, hey, Jesus is using eating and drinking as metaphors in verse 35. And so you would think it would be reasonable to carry that over into the, you know, the subsequent verses where he talks about eating his flesh and drinking his blood, and think, well, hey, he's speaking metaphorically there as well. And so I deal with this in the book. The first way we can respond is to point out how, notice that challenge assumes that there's a similar, it's a similar response to our previous objection. The assumption, the objection assumes that there's no difference between Jesus using eating and drinking as metaphors in verse 35 and then speaking of eating and drinking in the subsequent verses under consideration, verses, let's say, 53 through 58, right?
0: Okay.
1: But there is a difference. And the key difference, Cy, is that there is some, there is a new detail that is introduced into the conversation, namely eating his flesh. So in verse 35, he talks about eating. Sure. That means come to me. Believing. Drinking. That means believe in me. But notice, there's no detail about eating his flesh in verse 35 through 47.
0: Right.
1: But whenever it comes to verse 51 and 52, when he starts about, when he uses the action, when he speaks of the action of eating again, something new is introduced, and that is his flesh. So that's the first point to make. The objection is operating on an assumption that there is no difference, but there is in fact a difference. So that at least off the bat would give us reason to begin thinking, well, maybe perhaps it's not as clear cut as the objector thinks. Maybe perhaps there is reason to think that there is a shift, perhaps from metaphor to something more literal. And so the next point to make is that in the conversation, we see that at least the Jews and the disciples, they understood that something new was introduced into the conversation. Because in verse 35 through 47, they have no problem. I mean, the Jews do quarrel a little bit when Jesus talks about coming down from heaven, right? But notice the quarrel has nothing to do about flesh there.
0: No, or but, bread, or about the metaphor of bread.
1: That's right.
0: It has to do with, how can this man have come down from heaven? We know where he's from. We know
1: that's right, and that's a reasonable. Yeah. That's a reasonable quarrel, right? Like you know, not understanding where he's coming from. That you can see how that would cause a little bit of discontent among the people there. But whenever he talks about the bread come down from heaven and how he is the bread of life, which they must eat, and he identifies it as his flesh. The audience understands something new is introduced, eating his flesh. That's why the Jews quarrel. How can this man give us his flesh to eat? The disciples, this is a hard teaching. Who can accept it? So his audience for sure understood that there is something new in the discussion here. Mm-hmm. So that gives us further reason that perhaps there is a shift from Jesus using metaphors to him not using metaphors anymore. Something is different here. And then finally, you know, the last question is, well, if the audience understood something new to be introduced into the conversation, something that's going beyond merely believing and coming to Jesus, coming to him and believing in him, did Jesus intend to introduce something new into the conversation? And as I argue in the book, and the evidence suggests that he did. Because notice, Cy, whenever he shifts to start talking about eating his flesh, which brings about this revolt against that command, Jesus never retracts back to the language that he used in verses 35 through 47 of just coming to him and believing in him. Like, you can imagine Jesus starting off using these metaphors of eating and drinking to suggest coming to him and believing in him. There's no bad stuff happening there. Like, nobody's having a hard time.
0: Right.
1: And then he shifts. The bread come down from heaven is my flesh for you to eat. What? This is crazy, right?
0: Yes.
1: Like, you would expect, if they were misinterpreting him, and that if Jesus did not intend those words to be taken literally, he could and would have easily said, guys, all I mean by this is just what I already told you.
0: Yeah. Right?
1: Just come to me and believe in me. But Jesus does.

0: does not retract back to that language. That's easily available for him to quell the fears of the Jews and even to quell the fear and the difficulty of his disciples.
1: Yeah.
0: But he does not retract back. So what I argue in the book is rather than verses 35 through 47 serving as disfavorable evidence for our interpretation, it actually can help us out.
1: Yeah.
0: Because once I know he used eating and drinking as metaphors in verses 35 through 47, and then I see that whenever the audience is having difficulty, he never goes back to that.
1: Yeah.
0: And directs their attention back to what he just said, that gives us further reason to conclude that he intended his words to be understood with a realistic understanding rather right. than a metaphorical understanding like in verses 35 through 47. So they actually work in our favor for our literal interpretation rather than against it.
1: Is it this is maybe a little off track, and correct me or just redirect me if I'm off track, but it seems like if all he's saying here is believe in me, he's a terrible preacher. Like it that's what it's like, because all he has to say is, I just said believe.
0: Exactly.
1: But he's making it worse. Every time he talks, he's making it worse until it's so bad that they all
2: right.
1: walk away.
0: Yeah, and when we consider that those who walk away were his disciples.
1: Yeah, they weren't his enemies or just casual. They were people who really wanted to follow him.
0: That's right. So it would have been very easy for Jesus to quell their fears by referring back to the metaphorical language and say, "Hey, all I mean by this is for you to believe in me." And the disciples would have easily went, "Oh, whew, thank God, that's all you meant. We thought you meant this radical, weird thing, but all you mean is just to believe. Okay, we already believe in you. So let's go, Jesus."
1: Right, yeah.
0: And so Jesus would have easily done that, could have easily done that. And I think we can argue he would have done that, especially for his disciples. There's more to be said on that. I'll save that for a future objection when we get to it. But you're on the right track, Si. Like, yes, if he intended these words to be taken figuratively, and yet his audience, especially his disciples, are misunderstanding him with a realistic understanding, then you would expect Jesus to offer clarification, at least for his disciples. And the reason why is because Jesus laid out a precedent in his ministry with his disciples that when his disciples misunderstood him, he offered clarification. So we can reasonably expect that he would do that if there were a misunderstanding within the context of this conversation about eating his flesh and drinking his blood. There's one last thought one last point to make here is notice when Jesus issues the command to eat his flesh, Si, he never commands for them to eat his flesh right then and there. He says, the bread which I shall give for the life of the world is my flesh to eat. He who eats my flesh and drinks my blood. The whole discourse is all predicated upon the assumption that this is going to take place in the future, not what's going to happen in the moment. All right. Now, consider our Protestant friend's interpretation. All Jesus meant by eating his flesh and drinking his blood was just coming to him and believing in him. Well, Jesus is talking about this stuff taking place in the future. So if our Protestant friend's interpretation is correct, then Jesus is saying that you need to believe in me and come to me in the future.
1: Yeah.
0: But that doesn't make sense. Like, why would the disciples need to wait to believe in him in the future? Shouldn't they be believing in him right then and there?
1: Right, yeah.
0: I think it's reasonable to say they would be believing and coming to him right then and there. Jesus is not going to be saying, "Oh, just wait a little while. You can believe me later on."
1: Yeah.
0: No, like belief in Jesus is demanded for right here and right now.
1: Yeah.
0: So since Jesus is talking about the future, it follows that he must not be speaking merely about believing in him. That's something they're already doing. He's talking about something else, and that is eating his flesh, which he will give us in the Eucharist at the Last Supper.
1: Dr. Carlo Broussard is our guest. We're taking the show today, the entire show today, to answer what we're selling as answering every Protestant objection to John chapter 6. Of course, there people can have lots of objections that we won't get to, but we're trying to cover the main ones, and we will get to more as we go. Some pretty good ones, actually. You may say, "Oh, Carlo's nailed it. It's done. There's more really good objections to come. And this is one of the ways of being respectful in dialogue with other people, is to not give short shrift, but to give full consideration to their objections.

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2: A shocking video has rocked the world. A young black mother celebrating what she called her abortion party, a mock gender reveal where she jumped up and down after celebrating taking the deadly chemical abortion pill. Those around her joined in cheering and yelling, "Kill it, kill it." During the video, a young girl who looks to be around 3 years old can be seen celebrating and dancing alongside the adults. The whole event was broadcast live to an audience on Facebook. This callous murder of an innocent baby is the sort of evil that we fight every day. While horrific stories like this remind us of the evil in the world, they bolster our resolve to defend life.
1: For more information, follow us on social media at Life Issues Institute.
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4: 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And I was shocked to see all these old ladies in their 70s and 80s getting off that plane, running for a slot machine. You don't have a chance to win. They're all fixed. I know, my uncle used to have slot machines.
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6: The Call. 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Father Paul Newton shares his experience.
7: I never wanted to be a priest. It might seem very hard to understand that, but there was nothing in my life pointing in that direction. I never prayed. I didn't believe in hardly anything that was meant to be part of our faith. Yeah, I was brought up Catholic, went to Catholic schools, but in many ways it was dead in my heart. I remember a particular incident actually when I was 19. I had a girlfriend. Don't tell the Pope, it's true. She's no longer my girlfriend, it's true. We were going out for some time, and then I think after a few months, I remember I called off the relationship, and I really didn't know why, because she was very attractive, she was sporting, intelligent, popular, virtuous. She was a practicing Catholic even. I couldn't help that because I was allergic to Catholicism at that stage. It was really strange because I called the quits. I wasn't a winner, but I called the quits. And I remember I said to her, you know, she was just crying and blubbering, and you know, guys aren't very good at those moments, the best of time. And remember, I wasn't spiritual. I didn't have this grand vision of vocation. I didn't know. I would have just thought it was vacation. I had no idea. And I remember I said to her, I've come to realize that my heart was made not just for one person. That if I gave my affection, my devotion, my life, my service to you, I thought, why just you? My heart's for everyone. I didn't really know what that meant. It was only later God revealed. And I saw that as a priest, I meant to be a man to help bring all people to God.
8: For information on the priesthood or religious life, log on to www.ewtn.com/religious-life.
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0: Welcome back, Catholic Answers Live. Dr. Carla Broussard, our guest. Apologies here at Catholic Answers. I got this stack of books next to me. 1, 2, 3, 4, 5, 6, 7 books in your stack. Among them, meeting the
1: process. Not enough, man.
0: It's got to be more
1: Trent
0: than 7.
1: Trent has 13.
0: Jesus, like, only gave us 7 sacraments. You need more books.
1: Maybe I could just stop right there.
0: Yeah, just right.
1: Like that perfect number.
0: Don't try to outdo the Lord. What is that? We're talking about John chapter 6, of course, the bread of life discourse, as it's often called, where Jesus talks about himself as the bread come down from heaven, and where he instructs, unless you eat my flesh and drink my blood, you won't have life in you. It's very

0: It's really one of the most, I don't know if combative is the word, but most difficult dialogues that Jesus has with the crowd in the scriptures. And the basic disagreement between some forms of Protestantism, not all, but some forms of Protestantism that reject the real presence of Christ in the Eucharist, and the rest of Christianity, Orthodox and Catholics, basically, is we say he's talking about we have to actually literally physically eat his flesh and drink his blood. And they say, no, this is a metaphor. So they said, look, one of the objections we just did was you Catholics ignore verse 35, where he does talk about bread and believing.
1: And so eating and drinking, yeah, as believing and coming to him.
0: Exactly. Right. Okay. And you dealt with that. But then I think there's a similar objection that, look, you Catholics ignore verse 27, where Jesus moves away from a physical mentality and takes things in a spiritual direction. Do not labor for the food which perishes, but for the food which endures to eternal life, which the Son of Man will give you. This distinction between spiritual and physical food serves as the basis, they would say, for interpreting Jesus's words about eating his flesh figuratively,
1: yeah,
0: rather than literally. What do you say to that objection?
1: Yeah, it's a good objection. Protestant pastor Todd Baker, who's in the Dallas area, in his book Exodus from Rome in Volume 1, makes this argument. I deal with it in the book. And he's assuming that if we say, like he's saying, we must literally eat his flesh, like if we're talking about his real body and blood here, and insofar as it's in the Eucharist, then it would be perishable food. That's the assumption. But Jesus is clearly saying in verse 27, what he's talking about giving is not perishable food. It's mm-hmm. imperishable food. And so therefore, he's concluding it can't be the real body and blood of Jesus that he's speaking about. Now, in response, I think there's a faulty assumption here in that first premise, namely that, oh, if real body and blood, then it's going to be perishable food. And I think that's a non sequitur. And to state that differently, it can be Jesus's real body and blood, and it not be perishable food. Like he's assuming
0: he is literally imperishable now, right?
1: Like, exactly. Okay. Yeah, that's like, exactly where I was going.
0: If it's his body and his blood, he can't die. He can't perish.
1: Right, in virtue of the glorified body.
0: Yeah.
1: Right, where his body and his blood take on these supernatural qualities of incorruptibility, and his body and his blood is incorruptible. It's not perishable. So you can have the real body and blood of Jesus and it not be perishable, i.e. imperishable.
0: Yeah.
1: So if that's the case for Jesus in his resurrected body after his resurrection, and he's still in his resurrected body, and it's that resurrected glorified body that's made present under the appearance of bread and wine, then we can conclude that it is not perishable food. It is imperishable food, thereby blocking the consequence of the antecedent in that premise one. Remember, he said, if real body and blood, then perishable food. Well, we can block that inference and say, no, you can have real body and blood and it not be perishable, insofar as this is the glorified body of Christ. So that's the first response.
0: Mm-hmm.
1: It's operating on a faulty assumption. And so if Jesus gives, you know, if Jesus' body and blood has the supernatural qualities in the Eucharist, well, then we could have imperishable food. Now, someone might push back and say, oh, well, the bread is still perishable. That's perishable food. And so that seems to conflict with what Jesus is saying about imperishable food. But our response to that is that, well, it's only the accidents of bread that God is preserving in being,
0: yeah,
1: right? That will go away once consumed. But the reality of what it is, the food that Jesus is speaking about giving us for our divine spiritual, for our spiritual life to participate in the divine life, is the very body and blood of Jesus Christ. And then finally, I would say this, Cy. Yes, Jesus is contrasting perishable food with imperishable food, but Jesus actually zeroes in on, highlights sort of the physicality of things when he intensifies the language for eating his flesh. And many apologists have pointed this out. prior to his command to eat his flesh,

0: The Greek word used there for eating is more of a generic form of eating. But then in verse 54 and following, in response to the Jews' difficulty with this, there is a shift in the Greek verb for eating to trogo, which literally means to gnaw and to chew, which has more of a graphic terminology.
1: Yeah.
0: So the intensification of the language for eating fits better with the realistic understanding. So Jesus is not just spiritualizing everything. He's actually highlighting some physical stuff, right? And intensifying the language for eating. So he's not, the distinction between perishable food and imperishable food is not meant to spiritualize everything, right? It's simply to identify the imperishability of his own body and blood, which will forever be with his people to feed them as they journey in the wilderness of life onto the promised land of heaven. Just like the old manna was imperishable in the sense that it was there day in and day out for 40 years until they entered into the promised land, Jesus' body and blood will forever be with us. It will not go away. It will be with us until the end of time at his second coming.
1: I'm going to give you another objection, and I'm going to be honest with you. I find this the toughest one in the sense that it just feels like, I shouldn't say it feels like, I can see how it just carries with it this feeling of, look, Jesus is telling you that all this is metaphorical. Like he mm-hmm. just right in the midst of this John chapter 6 that we're saying he means eat his flesh and drink his blood and his literal flesh and blood. Right there in verse 63, Jesus seems to take it all back.
0: Offer a clarification.
1: Yeah, right. Very good. So what do you do with this? It is the spirit that gives life. The flesh is of no avail. The words that I have spoken to you are spirit and life. Seems to be putting the brakes on there.
0: Yeah, and what's interesting about this objection, Cy, is that it's offering a response to the Catholic line of argumentation that Jesus didn't offer a clarification for the literal understanding of both the Jews and the disciples. Because that's our argument. That's our stock argument, right?
1: Jesus says,
0: eat my flesh, drink my blood. Jews interpreted him literally. Disciples interpret him literally. Jesus never offers a clarification. And so, therefore, Jesus is affirming what they're thinking, right? But then this counter comes and says, whoa, wait a minute. Jesus actually does offer a clarification. With verse 63. And the inference is that because Jesus speaks of his words being spirit and life, then it follows that he's speaking symbolically. Okay? Mm-hmm. Now, here's my first thought and response, Cy. When do the disciples leave Jesus? Before he says this or after?
1: After. Yeah, right.
0: So if Jesus is offering a clarification here,
1: right,
0: which would ease the difficulty for his disciples to think, all you're saying is to believe in you? We already believe in you. That's not so hard. Why in the world do they still leave him? If Jesus is clarifying things to say, all you got to do is believe in me, the disciples would not have left him because they were already believing in him, right? And so this alternative line of exegesis here for verse 63 doesn't account for why the disciples leave Jesus, because they're leaving Jesus after he gives them the so-called clarification. So that's the first problem with this interpretation. It doesn't account for why the disciples leave Jesus after mm-hmm. the alleged clarification. The second problem is that it's operating on a faulty assumption, namely that to be spiritual means symbolic. Spirit equals symbolism. Spiritual equals symbolic. That's what the objection is operating on. Because remember, the argument was, since Jesus says my words are spirit, the inference is it must be symbolic. The underlying assumption is that to be spirit is to be symbolic.
1: Yeah.
0: But that doesn't make sense. That principle, it doesn't jibe with the rest of Scripture. So, for example, John 4:24, I think it is. God is spirit. Hebrews 1:14, ministering spirits, referring to the angels. Must we conclude that God is symbol? Must we conclude that angels are symbol or symbolic? Of course not. In Romans chapter

0: Chapter 15, 27, Paul speaks of spiritual blessings. Are we to conclude that he's just simply using metaphor there and speaking symbolically? Or should we conclude that he's talking about real blessings of a spiritual nature over and above and not within the physical realm of things?
1: Yeah.
0: I think the latter, right?
1: Okay.
0: And so we can respond by saying this objection operates on a false assumption that what is spirit is symbolic. We can deny that hidden premise there in the argument.
1: Mm-hmm.
0: And so therefore, the argument doesn't go through. Another problem with this objection, Cy, is that it fails to consider what Jesus may have meant within his Hebraic culture, his culture of a Jew, as with the phrase, the flesh.
1: Mm-hmm.
0: Because he says the spirit gives life, and the flesh profits nothing, right?
1: Yeah.
0: Well, surely Jesus is not going to deny everything he just said about eating his flesh and his flesh giving, eating the eating of his flesh giving life for the world. Like, that doesn't make sense right off the bat. Like, he's talking positively about his flesh, and then he's going to say, my flesh doesn't avail anything.
1: Mm-hmm.
0: So then the question becomes, well, what else could Jesus possibly be referring to or mean by this phrase, the flesh? Well, within first century Judaism, the flesh was an idiom, a Hebraic expression that Jesus himself actually uses. For example, in the same Gospel of John chapter 8, verse 15, he tells the Pharisees, you judge according to the
1: flesh.
0: Flesh.
1: Yeah, right.
0: The flesh is a Hebraic expression to convey the idea or suggest making judgments from an earthly perspective.
1: Yes.
0: Like,
1: right,
0: according to the flesh, according to what we can sense and what we know by reason alone, that's what it's referring to. Unaided judgments, judgments unaided by God by way of supernatural revelation or grace or the Holy Spirit. Right?
1: Yeah, yeah.
0: And so based upon how Jesus uses that phrase, if we come back to John 6 and he says, guys, the words that I have spoken to you are spirit and life. The flesh will profit nothing. In other words, if you think you're going to get this stuff and be able to assent to it by the flesh,
1: yes,
0: from an earthly perspective alone,
1: right,
0: you ain't going to get it.
1: Yeah.
0: Right? Just like the guy walking in the back of church and father's holding up the consecrated host saying, behold the Lamb of God, everybody's bowing down, worshiping. That dude walking from the street into the church, he's going to say, these people are crazy. Why? Yeah. Because he's judging according to
1: the flesh.
0: The flesh, only from an earthly perspective. So the whole point in the message of verse 63 is, guys, without the Spirit giving you the grace of faith,
1: yeah,
0: you cannot assent to this teaching that is so radical for you to assent to, which you're having such difficulty assenting to, right?
1: Yeah.
0: The flesh profits nothing. An earthly perspective will not get you to assent to this teaching. You need the Spirit to give you the grace of faith. And Cy, this is exactly why Jesus bookends this teaching in verse 44 and 65. No one comes to me except the Father draw him. Jesus says it in verse 44. Jesus says it in verse 65. Those are the two bookends of the whole teaching and command to eat his flesh and drink his blood. The flesh will profit nothing. A judgment from an earthly perspective will not get you to the assent of this radical teaching. You need the grace of faith given to you by the Father and the Holy Spirit.
1: What a beautiful teaching that, because as you're saying that, I'm realizing that there is a mistaken way to interpret this. As you said, that Jesus is saying, I'm just speaking symbolically, because he doesn't say symbolically. He says spirit.
0: Spirit.
1: He just contrasts a fleshly understanding with a spiritual understanding.
0: Exactly.
1: But this, okay, so that can refute an argument, but I feel like it, as a Catholic listening to you, I'm like, well, this is very helpful to me too, because when I go to communion, I can't always intellectually grasp what's going on. I can always just make an act of faith, though.
0: Exactly.
1: I can always just say, I trust you, Jesus. I don't know how to put all this into order. I don't know how to make sense of it. And I find that very helpful myself.
0: Yeah, because within the narrative, it makes sense why Jesus would prep them with the importance of coming to him and believing in him.
1: Yeah.
0: And then he's going to end it about believing in him, like earthly perspective will not suffice. You need faith. And that actually gives us reason to interpret him in a literal way.
1: Yeah.
0: Because the radical nature of eating his flesh and drinking, by golly, you need to believe in Jesus to accept that. You need to have some faith, man, to accept that kind of teaching.

0: So the emphasis on faith maps on and is consistent with, I would argue more consistent with, a literal interpretation of these words of Jesus.
1: Yeah. Yeah, that it's beautiful, because even the apostles say this is a hard teaching.
2: Exactly.
1: And I'm thinking, like, later in the gospel, he tells them they're going to be persecuted and die, and they don't go, that's a hard teaching. So this is even harder than that.
0: Yeah, that's interesting insight. I've never considered that before.
1: All right, we'll take a very quick break. Back with more Protestant objections to the Catholic teaching and to the traditional Christian view that Christ is speaking literally about his flesh and blood, and that we need to eat his flesh and blood in the sixth chapter of John's Gospel, right after this on Catholic Answers Live.
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1: Welcome back. 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Dr. Carlo Broussard is in studio with us, and we're going to get back to our conversation about John chapter 6, one of the most difficult parts, and now one of the most controverted parts of the Gospels, where Jesus gives what's called the bread of life discourse. Very, very difficult teaching. Everybody around Jesus in this passage has trouble with it, and Jesus seems very insistent. Whatever else you might say about how you might interpret this, Jesus gets pretty insistent in his language here, and pretty direct. So we'll get back to the Protestant objections to the Catholic understanding of it, but I want to ask you, Carlo, about your podcast. How's the podcast going? And also just give you a chance to tell people where to get your podcast that drops each Wednesday.
0: Yeah, they can just type in Dr. Carlo. Dr. Carlo in YouTube there. That's the name of the channel. And yeah, it's been going well. We're seeing some growth in the short amount of time that we've had in 2.5 months. So I'm told from the YouTube analysts, yeah, right? I have no idea about that stuff. But I'm told that it's doing very well in the short amount of time that we have. So we're gaining some traction. Subscribers are increasing. Viewership is increasing as well, so that's positive.
1: And what do you talk about on there?
0: A variety of different apologetical topics. So normally my pattern is sort of like two Catholic Protestant episodes, like topics that would fall within this sort of Catholic Protestant conversation, and then one episode either atheism or skepticism to Christianity. So something dealing with atheism, or something dealing with sort of mere Christianity, core Christian apologetics. So that's kind of the pattern that I've been trying to follow, because for whatever reason, the Catholic Protestant topics get way more views than anything dealing with atheism or Christianity. Yeah. So apparently the algorithm likes the Catholic Protestant stuff, especially Sola Scriptura stuff.
1: But the atheists need you, Carlo. They need you. They need to hear
0: right
1: from you.
0: So so it's interesting. But we're going to keep following the pattern, because it's not just about feeding the algorithm, but it's also about providing good content for people who are searching and honestly inquiring into the truth. So we want to provide that stuff. But yeah, you know, I'm enjoying doing it. People are responding in a

0: positive way. I try to take a laid-back approach, you know, having the setup of a living room setting to create a warmth, more conversational tone. I'm trying my best to avoid combative rhetoric, but to just present, you know, who I think I am, and I think I'm accurate in my self-knowledge of one who's not combative.
1: That's what I
0: just
1: think.
0: But just simply trying to honestly think through the issues with clarity, with charity, with precision. And people have been commenting as they're recognizing that, like it's landing.
1: Good.
0: And so we're going to continue doing it by God's grace. And people, again, can go to Dr. Carlo and then also have a Patreon page, drcarlo.com, with doctor spelled out. Four different levels of membership where people can get all sorts of cool different perks. So I would appreciate it if our listeners and our viewers would go and sign up to one of those levels so that we can keep the video podcast going. Because without their financial support, we can't keep doing it.
1: Carlo was with a K.
0: That's right.
1: Where do you go on YouTube if you want to?
0: Dr-Carlo with a K. Yeah, Dr. Carlo. You can just type in Dr. Carlo on YouTube and it'll come
1: up. It'll come up. Yeah. Okay. All right. All right. So back to the objections.
0: And let's do it.
1: Catholics say Jesus let his disciples leave based on their literal interpretation of his command to eat his flesh and drink his blood. So that means that Jesus meant the words literally, but the disciples didn't leave because of Jesus' teaching. Rather, they left because Jesus taught in verse 65 that no one comes to him unless the Father draw him.
0: Yeah. So it's, and this is on the surface, again, a persuasive objection, because we always assume, like you said, that the disciples are leaving based upon the teaching. But when you read verse 65, they leave in verse 66. But what happens in verse 65 is Jesus saying, and this is why I told you, that no one can come to me unless it is granted him by my Father. And then in verse 66, we read, after this, many of his disciples drew back and no longer walked with him. But, so it's argued, the Greek there can also be translated as, because of this, many of his disciples drew back and no longer walked with him. Because of what? Because of what he said in verse 65. No one can come to me unless it's granted to him by my Father. So the argument is that the disciples leave Jesus because of his teaching about the Father's sovereignty. Like, you can't come to Jesus unless the Father moves you to Jesus.
1: Mm-hmm.
0: And so the claim is that that's why they're leaving, not because of Jesus' alleged radical teaching of eating his flesh and drinking his blood, you see?
1: Mm-hmm.
0: So that would block the Catholic argument of appealing to them leaving Jesus in order to provide evidence for the literal interpretation of mm-hmm. eating his flesh and drinking his blood. And so how do we respond to this? Well, it is true that the Greek there at the beginning of verse 66 and ek tu tu in Greek, it can be translated as because of this in the causal sense.
1: Mm-hmm.
0: But it can also be translated as the Revised Standard Version there in the second edition, Catholic edition, put it after this in a temporal sense.
1: Oh, okay.
0: So it can actually go either or. It's ambiguous as to which, you know, which precisely it's going to go with. So it can be in the causal sense because of this, but it can also be in the temporal sense of after this. And so it, you know, you can't just appeal to the Greek there and say, oh, well, that actually translates because of this and think that you have therefore won the debate. It could be either or. So more inquiry is needed, and we need to think through it more to see which of these two senses is more favorable within the context. And so here are some reasons why I don't think the causal sense works right off the bat, and that it would be more favorable to go with the temporal sense of after this. So reason number one, the disciples are already following Jesus. So remember the claim. The claim is, Jesus says, you can't come to me unless the Father moves you to me. And then the argument goes, well, that's why they left Jesus. Well, think about this, Si. Do you think the disciples would leave Jesus for Jesus telling them that the Father has moved you to believe in me?
1: Oh, yeah, right. No.
0: I don't think so. Like, rebellion and leaving Jesus would not be the proportionate or proper response for hearing the message, the Father has moved you to believe in me. I think the proper response would be, if that's what Jesus meant, they would have responded with, oh, well, thank God.
1: Yeah.
0: You know, like, right. Thank you, Father, for giving me the gift of faith to believe in Jesus.
1: Right, right.
0: But that's not how they respond. They leave Jesus.

0: Jesus.
1: Yeah.
0: So surely Jesus is not saying, surely they're not leaving Jesus because Jesus said, the Father moves you to me. My goodness, I can't believe the hour is already over.
1: I wasn't watching. I was enjoying the conversation so much.
0: We'll pick it up on the other side.
1: Can we do that? All right.
0: Absolutely.
1: Dr. Carlo Broussard is our guest. Dr. Carlo on YouTube. Do check out the YouTube videos. Lots of fantastic work there. Make sure you put in Carlo with a K and you'll get there. Or just type in Dr. Carlo with a K into the search bar on YouTube and you will get there. We are going to continue with objections because this is a serious point of contention between Protestants and Catholics and worth taking the time with answering most Protestant objections to the Catholic interpretation of John chapter 6. We'll continue right after this on Catholic Answers Live.
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3: 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Peter, tell us, why did you put this book together with Cardinal Sarah, and why is it important, especially for Catholics, to read?
4: Well, I wanted to have him speak specifically to sacred music. What is liturgy? What is sacred music at the beginning? And then what does that look like in practice? Should we be singing a Gregorian chant, or does that not matter? You know, what do we need Latin? There's a lot of different issues that I think make it relevant for musicians, for priests, and for the average Catholic.
3: Peter Carter, co-author with Cardinal Robert Sarah of The Song of the Lamb, Sacred Music and the Heavenly Liturgy. I'm Doug Keck. This has been a Bookmark Brief. Thanks for stopping by. We'll see you next time.
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6: Why do we need to pray? Well, the Catholic faith is all about communion with God. And prayer is the form that our communion with God takes. If we're not praying, we're not in communion with God. But we can get in communion with God really quickly by prayer. It's the easiest, quickest, and only route to connect to our Creator. And that's what we're made for. That's why we need to pray.
7: This is Sister Gianna from the Dominican Sisters of St. Cecilia, Nashville, Tennessee. We pray simply because that's the fulfillment of our soul, of our greatest desires, and ultimately our vocation to be one with God. In the name of the Father, the Son, and the Holy Spirit, amen. Lord God, we thank you for the profound gift of life, for our very existence that we receive from our parents. We ask that you would continue to bless those who walk in the world, who are held in the world, and who are leaving our world in whatever age they are. And we particularly ask that you would allow those in the womb the gift of being in the world and knowing you and your personal love, and that you would be with their mothers and their fathers as they strive to raise them with love and profound goodness. In the name of the Father, the Son, and the Holy Spirit, amen.
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0: Welcome back, Catholic Answers Live. I am Cy Kellett, your host. I think different people have different apologists they like here at Catholic Answers, different topics they like. I find I'm always having the most fun when we're talking about Scripture. I like getting to talk about Scripture. I know you probably like, I like philosophy.
1: I like both of them.
0: Do you?
1: Yeah.
0: And so I'm really enjoying getting to talk about

0: John chapter 6 today with you. Our guest is Dr. Carla Broussard. Here's a couple of his most recent books: Baptism Now Saves You, How Water and Spirit Give Eternal Life, and then the latest one, The Saint. I have in the right order, right? Or
1: nope.
0: Did I do that backwards?
1: You did them backwards.
0: Oh, the penultimate one. Fancy. I just used a fancy word right there. The Saints Pray for You, How the Christians in Heaven Help Us Here on Earth. For those of you who are young and you mostly text, penultimate means the one just before the last one. It's not the ultimate one. I shouldn't make fun of people who text. That's rude. I apologize. Can we just stop the show and just start over again? We can't. It's live.
1: Text them in the studio and let them know.
0: I'll shoot them a text. I'm not a good texter. Are you a good texter?
1: I'm not, man. And I don't even know like all the. I have to ask my kids, like, what does this mean? What is this abbreviation?
0: Oh,
1: mean?
0: The abbreviations. Yeah. Oh, I know.
1: And I'm always sending it with like. Misspelt words, always having to edit it.
0: Oh my gosh, I sent one the other day where I didn't know that I had, I put in what I wanted, and then I did it by talking into it, and right. Then I didn't know that it was still going, so I was just talking to it. And then I sent a text that has my text on it, and then a conversation after it.
1: Well,
0: was embarrassing.
1: For me, it can't recognize my accent sometimes. Like, so when I try to... Man, this is Carlo from Southern Louisiana, you know, and I try to talk into it with my accent. When it comes out, it won't read it appropriately. But then Jacqueline, my wife, she'll talk into it and it'll read it perfectly.
0: Well, she does speak perfectly, though.
1: Indeed,
0: that
1: she
0: is
1: does.
0: One of her features. And my name is Cy, so if I go, hey, this is Cy or something like that, it's always S-I-G-H or something like that. Cy's not a real name according to text. I feel like you should be able to train your own phone to talk. Listen, phone.
1: Whenever I say sigh,
0: you've been my phone long enough to know what I'm talking about, Mr. Phone. But maybe they're working on that in their laboratories or whatnot. We're talking about scripture. We're talking about John 6. We're trying to answer as many of the objections as we can that Protestants make to the Catholic and Orthodox and more common Christian understanding of John chapter 6. The tradition has been to interpret John chapter 6 as Jesus talking about the Eucharist. Was that, that right?
1: Yep.
0: And so there's a Protestant objection that says, no, this is figurative language. Mostly, I guess the interpretation would be having to do with belief or having to do with accepting this teaching of Jesus.
1: That's what many will assert is the intended meaning of the figure of speech.
0: So it's supposed to be like Isaiah eating the scroll or something like that.
1: Pretty
0: is
1: much,
0: that the idea? Yeah. So if you eat my flesh, that you've taken in my teaching whole or
2: right.
0: something.
2: You believe in me.
0: And which is not bad. It's not an evil interpretation. You know, it's just a different interpretation. And so we have to have a conversation about that. And so we've gotten through some of the...
1: And we left off with one from the previous hour. We needed to finish that one up.
0: Remind me, which objection?
1: So that was the one that says, well, in verse 66, the disciples leave Jesus. Catholics often argue that they're leaving because of his teaching to eat his flesh and drink his blood. But in verse 66, at the beginning, it says, so the Greek can be translated, because of this, they got up and walked no more with him. Because of what? Well, if you look in verse 65, Jesus says, no one comes to me except the Father draw him to me.
0: Right.
1: Or move
0: we
1: him
0: hadn't
1: to
0: finished
1: me.
0: That point.
1: That's
0: yet.
1: Right.
0: Okay.
1: So what I was saying there is, it is true the Greek that starts verse 66, ektutu, can be translated as because of this in the causal sense. But it can also be translated as after this, which would fit better with our interpretation. And so there's ambiguity there. So the question becomes, which of these two senses fits best with the context? Well, I began to give some reasons why I don't think the causal sense works. That is to say, to translate it as because of this. Number one, the disciples were already following Jesus. I argue that Jesus is teaching about the Father's sovereignty in verse 65 cannot be the reason why the disciples leave Jesus, because why would they leave Jesus for being told that the Father has given them the gift to believe in him?
0: Right. That doesn't make any sense.
1: Why? Yeah, the proper response would have been, thank you, Lord, for the gift. Right. Thank you, Father, for

0: moving us to believe in Jesus. Not, well, see you, Jesus, right? You know, they're not thinking, well, how dare the Father move me to believe in Jesus? I believe in Jesus because of my own power. I don't think the apostles would have been thinking that, right? Secondly, the disciples did not take offense at this teaching when Jesus taught it in verse 54. The Father's sovereignty was not first taught in verse 65. Jesus said the same thing in verse 44. Remember I said earlier in the first hour that Jesus bookends his teaching of eating his flesh and drinking his blood with this teaching that no one comes to the Jesus except the Father draw him?
1: Yeah.
0: Jesus said it in verse 44, but none of his disciples reacted there. So why all of a sudden are they reacting here in verse 66? That doesn't make sense. So that would be the second reason why I don't think the causal sense makes for us. Causal sense makes sense.
1: Yeah.
0: I don't think we should interpret it as because of this. The Father's sovereignty is not the reason why the disciples are leaving Jesus.
1: Or they would have left 20 chapter or 20 verses earlier.
0: Exactly. Yeah. Exactly.
1: Okay.
0: And then finally, Jesus repeatedly defends his statement about flesh and blood. Jesus is not having to defend his statement about you can't come to me unless the Father move you or draw you to me. But he is having to constantly defend himself about eating his flesh and drinking his blood, which gives us reason to conclude that's the more plausible explanation as to why the disciples are leaving Jesus. And now, finally, even if we translate Ek 2-2 as because of this, it still doesn't necessarily prove that they're leaving because of the Father's sovereignty.
1: Yeah.
0: Because of this could very well just refer to everything
1: this
0: Jesus
1: whole conversation.
0: Just, this
1: we're
0: whole
1: having.
0: Conversation, right?
1: Yeah,
0: exactly.
1: Yeah. Okay. Yeah. Very, very good. All right. Let me give you another. You know what? Let's take a break, Darren. We'll take a quick break. We'll get because I don't want to. I cut him off right in the middle of a point before, and I don't want to do that again. So we'll take a quick break. Right back with more Protestant objections to the Catholic understanding of John chapter 6 on Catholic Answers Live.
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5: This is Bishop William Walterscheid, auxiliary bishop in the Diocese of Pittsburgh. What are the benefits of confessing our sins? First of all, we receive forgiveness because in confession, we come to Jesus himself. Another benefit of confessing our sins is receiving the healing that Jesus wants us to have. What is the benefit of confessing our sins? To know to whom we belong, Jesus, the merciful Savior.

0: Catholic Answers Live, Dr. Carlo Broussard, our guest, having a good conversation about John chapter 6, the bread of life discourse, the one that Catholics and Orthodox people say this is about the Eucharist, and this is about literally eating his flesh and drinking his blood. And Protestants say, not so fast. So we're trying to consider as respectfully and as comprehensively as we can, and as fairly as we can, the Protestant objections. So let me give you another Protestant objection.
1: All right, let's do it.
0: To taking this literally. So we say, take it literally, and his listeners must have taken it literally, but and Jesus doesn't clarify, so that suggests he meant it literally.
2: Right.
0: But sometimes Jesus does this. They'll say, look, this isn't the only place in the gospel where Jesus says something confusing and that doesn't clarify. He did it in John chapter 2, verses 15 through 17, yeah. When he taught that if you destroy this temple, I'll raise it up in 3 days. He didn't clarify that he was talking about his body.
1: Yep. And so you can kind of feel the weight of that argument, right?
0: Yeah,
1: so
0: right.
1: We assume Jesus would have offered a clarification if he intended these words metaphorically, right? And so the response is, well,

0: freaking out over it, and Jesus doesn't offer a clarification. Maybe he just leaves them in the darkness of their misunderstanding. And it would actually fit with John 2, precisely because the Jews, quote-unquote, in John's gospel, refer to the enemies of Jesus, those who were obstinately opposed to Jesus. And so just like the enemies of Jesus were left in the darkness of their misunderstanding in John chapter 2, verses 15 through 17, so too those same enemies in John 6 are left in the darkness of their misunderstanding by Jesus not offering any clarification. Can you feel the weight of that argument?
1: Yeah.
0: Makes sense, right? So here's the problem in response. It's not just if it were only the Jews present in the narrative who had a hard time with this teaching, I think this argument would have more legs to stand on, right? A little bit more traction. But the Jews are not the only ones in the audience who are having difficulty with the teaching. Who else has difficulty with the teaching?
1: Oh, in the first instance, in chapter 2.
0: Oh, I'm sorry. I'm in chapter 6. Okay. In chapter 6. And John chapter 6.
1: Oh, the disciples themselves.
0: Exactly.
1: I see what you're saying.
0: Oh, yeah. So yeah. If it were only the Jews having difficulty in John chapter 6, I apologize for the confusion there, then this objection would have some legs to stand on and begin to have some traction. But it's not only the Jews who are present there. It's not just the enemies of Jesus.
1: Yes.
0: Who are having difficulty with this command to eat his flesh and drink his blood, but also the disciples, those who believed in him. So here's the question. Do we have reason to think that Jesus would offer a clarification for his disciples? So maybe our Protestant friend has something to go with of saying, well, when it's the enemies of Jesus, Jesus leaves them in the darkness of their misunderstanding, so there's no reason to think that he would offer a clarification. But we do have reason to think he would offer clarification for his disciples.
1: Right.
0: Because that's what he did in the ministry. Time and time again, you have Nicodemus, someone who was sympathizing with Jesus, coming to believe in Jesus. What must I do to enter the kingdom of God? Be born again of water and spirit. Well, be born again. Nicodemus thinks, can a grown man be born twice in his mother's womb? No, Nicodemus, water and spirit. That's what I mean. Jesus offers a clarification when there's a misunderstanding for Nicodemus. We have, for example, in John chapter 4, he sends the apostles off to go get some food. They come back. He says, I have meat to eat that you know not of. They're thinking, oh my goodness, where did you get this food? That's crazy. We just left. You didn't have any food. Now you got food. And then, of course, he clarifies, the meat that I have to eat is to do the will of my Father. Matthew 16, beware of the leaven of the Pharisees and the scribes. They're thinking, don't go to their sandwich shops. We can't eat their bread. And then, of course, Jesus clarifies and says, no, it's the doctrine of the Pharisees and the scribes. And so for his disciples, he does offer clarification when there's a misunderstanding. So now we come back to John chapter 6, and it's his disciples who are having difficulty.
1: Yeah.
0: So we can reasonably expect that if there were a misunderstanding, if Jesus were speaking figuratively, but yet they were understanding him with a realistic understanding, Jesus would have offered a clarification to ease the difficulty. But of course, we know Jesus does not do that. He rather doubles down and affirms the difficulty of the disciples. Because when they say, this is a hard saying, who can accept it? Jesus says, you think that's hard,
1: right? Yeah, right.
0: Notice Jesus affirms their difficulty. He doesn't say, guys, why are you having such a hard time with this, man? Come on, get with it. All I mean is believe in me. No, he affirms the difficulty. What was the cause of the difficulty? This is a radical command to eat his flesh and drink his blood. They're thinking literally. So if Jesus is affirming the difficulty, then he must be affirming the cause of the difficulty.
1: Right.
0: The
1: right.
0: literal interpretation to eat his flesh and drink his blood. And then, of course, they walk away on account of that. So we've argued, and Jesus does not offer the clarification, but lets them go. And so this appeal to John 2, 15 through 17, where Jesus leaves the Jews in the darkness of their misunderstanding on account of the obstinacy of their heart, does not adequately account for Jesus' interaction with the disciples. So Jesus maybe perhaps would not have offered a clarification for the Jews, but he would have offered a clarification for the disciples.
1: Yeah.
0: If he meant his words figuratively. But he does not offer a clarification for the disciples, And so therefore we can conclude he did not intend his words to be taken figuratively or as a figure of speech. He meant them literally as

0: the disciples understood him.
1: Well, all right. Let me give you another objection then.
0: All right, let's do
1: and,
0: it.
1: And this one is actually drawing on the Hebrew scriptures. So in Leviticus chapter 10, chapter 17, verses 10 through 12, the Jews are forbidden to drink blood. And so Jesus can't literally intend us to drink his blood if the Bible itself prohibits the drinking of blood.
0: Yeah, so I address this objection in my book, Meeting the Protestant Challenge.
1: Okay.
0: So for our listeners and viewers, if you want that in written form, you can get it there. The first problem with this objection is that even if we concede for argument's sake that the prohibition of partaking of blood is an absolute prohibition, always and intrinsically immoral, then what we would have in John chapter 6 is Jesus telling his disciples to do something immoral, even symbolically. Why would Jesus use language that speaks immorality, drinking blood, but yet intend something different? That would be like me in using a particular physical gesture to you. And you can imagine what I might be doing that normally is and has an immoral meaning to it, right?
1: Right.
0: And I like do that physical gesture to you, which normally has an immoral meaning, but intended to mean something else. Like if I symbolically suggest something immoral to you, I'm engaging in immorality.
1: Right.
0: So it doesn't make sense that if this prohibition were absolute, always immoral, that Jesus could even use that language of drinking blood and use it symbolically. That would seem to mar his character and constitute sin. Now, we do not have to concede that the prohibition of partaking of blood is always and intrinsically immoral. That is a prohibition that does not flow from human nature itself as if being rooted in the natural moral law, which is always binding.
1: Yes.
0: Rather, the prohibition of partaking of blood is an imposed divine precept for a particular people, the Israelites, at a particular time in history, something that is in principle subject to being changed by divine authority. And so the nature of the precept, of the prohibition, is something that is not rooted in human nature, but imposed from without and therefore subject to change. So then the question becomes, do we have reason to think that Jesus is changing that divine precept to where people will no longer be bound, God's people will no longer be bound to abstaining from partaking of blood? First of all, Jesus says, drink my blood. So that's obviously Jesus changing the law. But secondly, we have further evidence in the New Testament. Mark 7, remember that? Jesus said, nothing outside of man, which going into him can defile him. It's not the things that go into him that defile him. He's referring to like food and drink.
1: Right.
0: But the things that come out of the heart of a man that defile him. And in that text, Mark gives us interpretation there. Mark tells us by way of commentary, by this he meant to declare all things clean. So Mark is telling us that Jesus is teaching that the laws of the Old Testament that prohibit the Israelites from partaking of certain food and blood is no longer binding.
1: Mm-hmm.
0: Acts chapter 10, verses 9 through 16, Peter has his vision of all the animals that he was forbidden to eat as a Jew. And Jesus says three times, go and eat, boy. The suggestion being that those laws are no longer binding. In Colossians 2, 14 through 17, Paul says, "No, let no one judge you concerning food and drink." That's within the context of saying, let no one judge you about Sabbaths as well. Those ceremonial precepts of the old law are no longer binding. And so the point is that Leviticus 17 and the prohibition of partaking of blood has no bearing on what Jesus is telling us in John chapter 6, because he is God himself, thereby abrogating the divine precept of and imposing something new, drink his blood.
1: Yes. Isn't that, I've heard that objection, and I've never thought of that answer. Well, Jesus declared all things clean.
0: Exactly.
1: that kind of settles that one.
0: Yeah.
1: I got to give you another one before we have to do another break. Catholics appeal to John 6 to prove Christ's real presence in the Eucharist, but John 6 has nothing.

0: to do with the Eucharist at the Last Supper.
1: Yeah.
0: They're not related.
1: And for some of our listeners, they might be thinking, wait, some Christians actually argue that? And the answer is yes. I document this in my book, Meeting the Protestant Response. And the argument is that, well, in John chapter 6, the Greek word for flesh is sarx, mm-hmm. S-A-R-X. But at the Last Supper, the Greek word for body is soma, mm-hmm. which are two different words. And so it's argued that what Jesus is talking about in John 6 is not what's going on at the Last Supper. Because Jesus is talking about his flesh in John 6, he's talking about his body, which signifies something a little different in John, in, at the Last Supper. Because flesh would just be the, like the material thing, right, the matter, and then body, philosophically understood, would be the matter informed by the rational soul. So Jesus is talking about two different things here, so it's argued. The problem with this, Cy, is that those two Greek words, sarx and soma, are actually used interchangeably by Paul in 1 Corinthians chapter 6, verse 16,
0: okay,
1: and in 2 Corinthians chapter 4, verses 10 through 11. They both are used to refer to the body, right? The material principle of the rational animal.
0: Mm-hmm.
1: And so just because there's a distinction of the two words between these two events does not logically entail that they are in reference to two different things. You can have, like, I can refer to a rock. Like, if I hold something in my hand, I say it's a rock, but I also say it's a stone. I'm using two different words to refer to the same thing.
0: Yeah, right.
1: So, too, sarx and soma can be used to refer to the same thing. Secondly, notice how the objection only focuses on eating flesh and eating his body. But what else is part of the equation?
0: Bread and wine.
1: Well, think again. He eat my flesh and...
0: Drink my blood.
1: Drink my blood.
0: Okay.
1: Is that present in both accounts?
0: Yes.
1: Yes.
0: Oh, yeah. I see what you're saying.
1: Is there anywhere else in the New Testament where Jesus talks about drinking his blood?
0: Yeah.
1: No. It's at the Bread of Life discourse in John 6 and at the Last Supper. So a natural read of that is that what Jesus is talking about in John 6 is referring to what he's going to do at the Last Supper. I mean, come on, man. Like, these are the only two places in the New Testament where he talks about drinking his blood, and you're going to say they're not related?
0: Yeah. No.
1: That's a stretch.
0: That is a stretch. Yeah.
1: Right. And then finally, I've mentioned this in the previous hour, and here we see this detail related again to this point. In John chapter 6, Jesus uses the future tense. Like, whenever he's talking about eating his flesh, it's the bread from heaven that he will give for the life of the world. And I document other clues within the narrative that suggest he's speaking about what will come in the future. And so the understanding that what he's talking about in John 6 refers to the Last Supper fits best and provides adequate explanation as to why Jesus would be speaking in a future tense in the Bread of Life discourse and talking about giving us his flesh at some time in the future. Because if that is the case, which it is, the question would arise, well, okay, when does he do that? When does he give us his flesh? And the most reasonable mm-hmm. explanation is at the Last Supper where he says, take this and eat, this is my body. Ah, yeah, well, there it is, right?
0: It does seem...
1: Right, so there's a fittingness between the future of what he will do in the future tense of the Bread of Life discourse and the command to eat his flesh, and then sort of the hand fitting the glove, right, mm-hmm. at the Last Supper. It's a better fit, an explanation of why he's speaking of what's going to happen in the future.
0: And if it does fit, you must not acquit. That's what I...
1: Ooh.
0: Oh, sorry.
1: That was pretty clever there, Cyril.
0: Yes, what's the name? Johnny Cochran from the O.J. Simpson trial.
1: Interesting.
0: I used him to good effect there. You've got to be really old to remember that, though. We're going to take a very quick break. There's more objections, and some of these objections are hard. I'm really glad to get to go through all of them like this, because it's good to be reminded that the plain reading of the passage actually is the correct meaning of the passage in this case. Right back with Bor Carlo on Catholic Answers Live.
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0: The mystery of the Trinity is the deepest mystery. Revealed to us by Jesus, it is the only way we can come to understand God as eternal love. It's the very heart of God's mercy. As we praise the three in one, we grow in love. We learn to love as He loves. Find out more next on Breaking the Bread. We often begin Mass with the prayer from this Sunday's epistle. The grace of the Lord Jesus Christ and the love of God and the fellowship of the Holy Spirit be with all of you. We praise the God who has revealed Himself as a Trinity, a communion of persons. Communion with the Trinity is the goal of our worship and the purpose of the salvation history that begins in the Bible and continues in the Eucharist and the sacraments of the Church. We see the beginning of God's self-revelation in this week's first reading, as He passes before Moses and cries out His holy name, "I will be gracious and show mercy." Israel had sinned in worshiping the golden calf, but God does not condemn them to perish. Instead, He proclaims His mercy and faithfulness to His covenant. God loved Israel as His firstborn son among the nations. Through Israel, heirs of His covenant with Abraham, God planned to reveal Himself as the father of all nations. The memory of God's covenant testing of Abraham and Abraham's faithful obedience lies behind this week's gospel. In commanding Abraham to offer his only beloved son, God was preparing us for the fullest possible revelation of His love for the world. As Abraham was willing to offer Isaac, so God did not spare His only beloved son, but handed him over for us all. In this, He revealed what was only disclosed partially to Moses, that His kindness continues for 1,000 generations, that He forgives our sin and takes us back as His very own. Jesus humbled Himself to die in obedience to His Father's will. And for this, the Spirit of God raised Him from the dead and gave Him the name above every name. This is the week we glorify in this week's responsorial psalm, the name of our Lord, the God who is love. This is Scott Hahn for Breaking the Bread.
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0: Welcome back. Catholic Answers Live. We're doing all the objections, at least the major objections, that Protestants make to the older Catholic interpretation of John chapter 6, the interpretation that both Orthodox and Catholics still have, which is Jesus is talking about literally eating his flesh and drinking his blood. And he's not speaking symbolically or just giving us figures of speech, but he's telling us directly what to do.
1: So you said older Catholic interpretation. Do you mean by older in the sense of what Christians have been, how Christians have been reading it?
0: Yeah.
1: Or do you mean older in the sense that there's a newer Catholic interpretation?
0: Oh, the first, not the second. Yeah.
1: Because I thought to myself, is there a newer interpretation that I'm not aware of?
0: That was very unclear, wasn't it? Yeah, the older and also Catholic
1: there
0: interpretation.
1: You go. All right.
0: That's what I meant. All right, but I want to push you a little bit on the objection we just covered.
1: Oh, okay.
0: Okay, so we covered this one that look, there's really when Jesus

0: talks in John chapter 6, there's nothing to connect that to the Last Supper.
1: So it's arguing.
0: And you went through some of the answers to that. I mean, yeah. About sarx and soma, and about drinking blood is used. This is the only place. These are the only two places where he talks about drinking blood, which that seems pretty good. The fact that he uses a future tense, which in John 6,
2: I shall give,
0: which suggests a future fulfillment of this,
3: right?
0: And then you get the Last Supper later, and it does often seem like, well, yeah, that's the obvious fulfillment of what he said,
2: hand in glove.
0: There's another, I suppose, objection to this, which is, well, I mean, John doesn't actually have the Last Supper.
2: Oh, you know, I see what you're saying.
0: You see what I'm saying? Like,
2: yeah.
0: So where does John chapter 6 relate to the Eucharist as presented in Mark, Matthew, and Luke?
2: Yeah.
0: It's not like it comes later in his own gospel.
2: Right. So I see the challenge. Like, this can't be referring to the Eucharist, because if John wanted to talk about the Eucharist, he would have included the words of institution at the Last Supper kind of thing.
0: Yeah.
2: Well, I think a good response there is that all scholars recognize that John's gospel supplements the synoptics.
0: Yeah.
2: All agree that John came later, after Matthew, Mark, and Luke.
0: Yeah.
2: And that on several points, John will offer supplemental material. So, for example, the synoptics give to us a Great Commission account, especially Matthew and Mark, in which we have Jesus' command to baptize. Matthew's version

0: go out and make the 20. Mark 16:16, he who believes and is baptized shall be saved. Mm-hmm. The Great Commission accounts are there. Baptism is included. John doesn't give us a Great Commission account.
1: Yeah.
0: Nor does he give us any commission for the apostles to go out and baptize, like the synoptics do. But he does give us the theology of baptism.
1: Yeah.
0: That's the born-again discourse. What is baptism? Being born again by water and spirit. So John supplements the synoptics by providing the theological explanation of what the apostles are commanded to go and do in the synoptics. And so given that supplemental nature of John's gospel, the idea that the bread of life discourse is a theological explanation of what Jesus commands the apostles to do at the Last Supper, do this in remembrance of me, fits with his overall project of offering supplemental material to the synoptics.
1: Yeah.
0: So the reason why John doesn't give us a institution narrative is because the synoptics had already sufficiently covered that base.
1: Yeah, right.
0: And so what does he do? He gives us a theological explanation of the Eucharist, like he does for baptism.
1: Right.
0: And so that actually can serve as another reason why what Jesus speaks of in John chapter 6 is indeed connected to the Last Supper. Because it's befitting of John's approach to offer supplemental material of those major events in the ministry of Jesus.
1: It's while you're speaking, I'm thinking of the early church receiving John's gospel. Every Sunday they're celebrating a Eucharistic celebration. They've got the three synoptic gospels. If you're in a situation like that and then you get chapter 6 from John's gospel, you already have all the tools to understand what John's talking about.
0: Yeah,
1: this is already active part of the life of the church by the time John even writes his
0: the
1: gospel.
0: The practice is.
1: Yeah.
0: And so isn't it fitting that there would be a penetration of knowledge in the mystery you're celebrating,
1: yeah,
0: to where there's an illumination of the mind,
1: right,
0: so that the participants, the Christians, can have full, active, conscious, to quote the Second Vatican Council,
1: right,
0: participation in the Eucharistic celebration.
1: Right.
0: So it's fitting that John would give us further theology, and of course this is ultimately the Holy Spirit prompting him through this divine revelation, to give the Christians this, to unpack for the Christians the mystery that they were celebrating in the Eucharistic sacrifice.
1: All right, let me give you another separate objection from all of that. If Catholics take Jesus' words, I'm in the wrong spot. I was reading an old objection that I'd already done. Yeah, let's see, hearing it. I'm tap dancing a little bit to find it. Okay. I guess I was right. Was I in the right place?
0: Let's see here. So you're going to go with...
1: I was going to do verse 35, but we already did verse 35.
0: Well,
1: this is
0: another one. So.
1: Oh, okay. If Catholics take Jesus... you know what? I'll just read what's in front of me. Like the moron I am.
0: People who are watching and listening, this is not a pre-record. We didn't prep this stuff. This is like actual live stuff.
1: What's the guy's name? I'll do my Ron Burgundy, right? Is that his name? I just read what's in front of you. If Catholics just take Jesus' words to eat his flesh literally, then wouldn't they also have to take his words literally in verse 35 when he speaks of never hungering when we come to him and never thirsting when we believe in him? And I just thought of that objection. It just came to me. I just made that one up right now.
0: Yeah, so that Protestant pastor that I referenced earlier in the Dallas area, Todd Baker, in his book Exodus from Rome, presents this objection. And I thought it was quite interesting. The idea is that, hey, listen, if Jesus meant his words literally about eating his flesh and drinking his blood, well, then you would also have to take him literally when he talks about never hungering or never thirsting. But since Catholics don't...
1: We do hunger and thirst.
0: We continue to hunger and thirst, right? So if the Catholic view of literal eating were true, then there would need to be this physical effect of no longer hungering and thirsting. That's his argument. Catholics say their view of literal eating is true, and so therefore he's pressing us to say, you're going to have this physical effect of no hungering and no thirsting. But of course, Catholics still hunger and thirst, and so this Catholic view of literal eating can't

0: be true. So here's my first response. I think we can turn the tables on Baker here. Because notice he's saying, if we have a literal eating, then you're going to have this physical effect. No more hunger, no more thirst, right?
1: Yeah.
0: Well, wait a minute. Protestants believe in a literal believing, right?
1: Yes.
0: Because within that context of no longer hungering and no longer thirsting, Jesus is saying, come to me and believe in me. Don't we interpret him literally there? Like, do we interpret those words symbolically?
1: Yeah.
0: Is he using metaphor when he talks about coming to him and believing in him? No. He's talking about literal belief, like literally, entrusting your life to him. Well, why is it that there's no demand for a physical effect there? Why is it that there's no demand for the physical effect of no longer hungering physically or no longer physically thirsting?
1: Right.
0: Whenever you have a literal thing that he's commanding them to do, literally believe in him. So notice what Baker does here. He is saying there must be a physical effect, no more hungering and thirsting, for our literal interpretation, but yet he's not applying that same standard for his literal interpretation of literal belief.
1: Right.
0: So it's a double standard here. So you could phrase it as this. If a physical effect of no more hunger and thirst is going to be necessary for a literal eating, then a physical effect of no longer hungering and thirsting would be demanded for a literal belief.
1: Yep.
0: You see?
1: Right.
0: But of course, our Protestant friends aren't going to accept that premise. They're going to say, oh no, we can literally believe and still die and mm-hmm. still physically thirst. Well, if that's the case for literal belief, well, then why not literal eating? Why is it that literal eating of his body and his blood, of course, under the appearance of bread and wine, would necessitate this physical effect of no more physical hunger and thirst? So there's a double standard that's at play here. And furthermore, we can provide an example of a literal active eating that brings about a spiritual effect. So Baker seems to be assuming that if you have a literal act of eating, you're going to have a physical effect, like you can't have some spiritual effect like supernatural life or something. But yet we have an example in Scripture, two examples in the Old and then in the New, where there's a literal act of eating that's taking place, and there's our spiritual effects that are consequences of those things. So for example, Adam and Eve. We're told they ate the fruit of the tree of the knowledge of good and evil. What sort of effect did they have? Did that have? Not only eventual physical death, there was a physical effect, but there was also a spiritual effect.
1: Mm-hmm.
0: They died supernatural, like God's life ceased to exist in their soul. We call that a mortal sin. They fell out of relationship with God, signified by the imagery in the story of them being kicked out the garden and God no longer walking with them. So you have a physical act of eating and a spiritual effect. It's not necessary that you have a physical act of eating and a physical effect.
1: Right.
0: You can have a physical act of eating and a spiritual effect. How about this? In 1 Corinthians chapter 11, where Paul is talking about the Eucharist, he teaches us that a literal act of eating, partaking of the Eucharist in an unworthy manner, has severe spiritual consequences. Namely, being guilty of the body and blood of the Lord, which would suggest like you're guilty of homicide, because that's the figure being used there. And then being guilty of krema in Greek there, damnation. He who eats without discerning the body eats and drinks judgment or damnation upon himself. So for Paul, you can have a literal act of eating, literally partaking of the Eucharist, and these spiritual consequences.
1: Yep.
0: So if in each case you have a literal act of eating with a spiritual effect, it is not the case that a literal act of eating demands a physical effect, as Baker assumes in his objection. So we come to John chapter 6, and Jesus talks about eating his flesh and drinking his blood. We can interpret that as a literal act of eating, and it not demand the physical effect of no longer physically hungering and thirsting. To state that differently, you can have a literal act of eating the Eucharist and not have that physical effect, but have a spiritual effect.
1: Have it cure your spiritual hunger and thirst.
0: Exactly, right.
1: Yeah.
0: So that's the

0: point. And so that's how we can respond to Baker's objection here. Now, there's one last thought to consider before we go to our break here. There is a sense in which we can concede Baker's consequent of that first premise. Remember the premise? If literal act of eating,
1: yeah,
0: then no hunger and thirst, right?
1: Yes.
0: Well, in one sense, we can concede that premise because at the end of time, in our glorified bodies, we will no longer physically hunger or thirst. And Jesus explicitly makes that connection between eating his flesh and being raised on the last day.
1: Yeah.
0: So either A, we could challenge premise one in Baker's argument, or just concede it, but show how it's not being applied to now, but being applied to the future, which Jesus explicitly says, if you eat my flesh and drink my blood, I'm going to raise you up on the last day. And baked into that revelation of being raised on the last day involves no longer hungering or thirsting physically.
1: Yeah. Yeah.
0: And spiritually.
1: Yeah. And actually, I say when you're saying that, like you we see a lot of times in the scripture where a prophecy, for example, or a promise is met in part now and in part later. I mean, even Jesus' own coming, he doesn't fulfill all of the messianic prophecies.
0: There's still some left.
1: There's still some left to go.
0: Absolutely.
1: So, all right, we will take a very quick break and be right back with a final killer objection. Carlo, I don't know how you're going to deal with this final killer objection. Oh, you look very confident. You don't look...
0: I'm quite confident.
1: Okay. All right, right back. We're continuing with Protestant objections to the Catholic and Orthodox belief in the literal interpretation of the bread of life discourse in the sixth chapter of John's gospel, that he does mean us to eat his flesh and drink his blood. We'll continue with one more big objection after this on Catholic Answers Live.
2: 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Catholic Answers Live will return in a moment.
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1: 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As long as you use a K, it'll take you to his work, where each week, at least once, sometimes twice a week, you're getting apologetics content where is responding to maybe a Protestant Catholic controversy, maybe a controversy between a secularist or atheist and Christianity, but all done with faith and reason as our guide. 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It'll help you in your apologetics, in your explaining things, and it also being settled that you know the answer to some of these questions. Check out Dr. Carlo with a K on YouTube. All right, here's my last objection for you.
0: All right, let's do it.
1: I've got
0: it,
1: and I'm smart enough now to just read them. I thought I was lost last time. I thought I had got myself lost, but I wasn't lost.
0: I was impressed that as you were scrolling through your document there, you were able to land back on that question
1: That's called my guardian angel. That has nothing to do with me.
0: Because I thought to myself as I saw you scrolling through your document, I was like,
1: he's doomed now.
0: Yeah, exactly.

0: never going to find where he left off.
1: No, but you know what? Depend on your guardian angel for this kind of stuff. All right, so look, if Jesus meant literally, eat my flesh, drink my blood, that's what we're talking about. If he intended us to engage in a physical act of doing that, of gnawing on, chewing on his flesh and his blood, then we'd have to take him literally when he says that we'll never die. This should be not the fountain of youth, but this should be the font of eternal life. I should just never die now. If I'm going to take all this literally, then why do Christians die after they eat his flesh and drink his blood?
0: Yeah, so again, there's a problematic assumption here.
1: Okay.
0: Namely, that a physical cause necessarily demands a physical effect. So if you have a physical cause, like a physical act of eating, then you're necessarily going to have a physical effect. So the first thing is that, well, why would you think that? There's no logical connection between the two. Like a physical act of eating doesn't logically necessitate some sort of physical effect, like never dying. Because you can conceive of eating Jesus's flesh and blood and the consequence or the effect being living forever in the sense of spiritually living forever in heaven. Like God can will an order of providence where he says, if you do this, you engage in this physical act of eating my body and my blood, and I'll give you life forever spiritually in the beatific vision. Like there's no logical contradiction there. So physical act of eating doesn't logically necessitate a physical effect. You could at least logically, potentially have a physical act of eating and some spiritual effect like life in heaven. And that's what Jesus is talking about in the Bread of Life discourse when he says, unless you eat the flesh of the Son of Man and drink his blood, you have no life in you. The Greek word there is zoe, and zoe is a Greek word that refers to like divine life as opposed to the life of the soul or the life of the body.
1: Oh, okay.
0: So Jesus is actually talking about a spiritual effect here. And he speaks of eating, right? Now, Baker says, well, that's a metaphorical act of eating. It's not literal. But we can at least logically conceive of the relationship of a physical act of eating and some spiritual blessing being given to us on account of that. Secondly, we can also respond to Baker here and say, well, like we did in the previous objection, well, the living forever, Jesus could be referring to living forever in the glorified body.
1: Oh, yeah.
0: Which he explicitly connects, eating his flesh and being raised on the last day. So we can have a physical act of eating his body and his blood, and we could, in fact, have a physical effect of never dying in the glorified body at the bodily resurrection. So like in the previous objection, we can either A, push back on the main premise of the argument, or we can even concede it, just reapply it, which we have reason to do because Jesus explicitly connects eating his flesh and raising us on the last day.
1: Mm-hmm.
0: And then finally, we can conceive of a real partaking of Jesus's flesh in a physical act of eating that would be the cause of living forever in both senses, the cause of living forever spiritually in heaven, if that's what's revealed to us, which we would argue it is, and living forever physically in our glorified body. So I think we have a strong response here in saying, well, you are operating on a principle that's not necessarily true, namely physical act demands a physical effect, right? But even if we concede that for argument's sake, we can still respond to the objection. The objection still does not have persuasive force against a literal interpretation of Jesus' command to eat his flesh and drink his blood. And then finally, I would say this, Si, that Baker is actually not following his own interpretive principle. What's the interpretive principle? Physical act, physical effect, right?
1: Mm-hmm. Yes.
0: Well, think of how Protestants will believe that you got to believe in Jesus in order to have what? Eternal life, spiritually speaking.
1: Yes.
0: And within the context, how do most Protestants interpret Jesus' command to eat his flesh and drink his blood? They say it's a figure of speech. That means what? Believe in him. I ask you, does belief in Jesus involve a physical action on our part? Can it involve at some times? What do you think?
1: Well, it can. Yeah.
0: Yeah? Okay. So, for example, what do you think a Protestant will say, how are you saved? What you got to do to be saved? How do you think they normally respond to that?

0: You got to have faith in Jesus.
1: And how do they normally cash that out? Like, what you got to do to express faith in Jesus?
0: Oh, you say a prayer.
1: The sinner's prayer, right?
0: Sinner's prayer, yeah.
1: They often refer to Romans chapter 10. For if a man believes in his heart and so is justified, there's the interior part, and so confesses with, and if he confesses with his lips and is saved. So notice, many Protestants who appeal to having faith in Jesus, it's not merely an interior spiritual act, but it also involves a physical act, an act of confessing Jesus with our lips, verbal confession of Christ, right?
0: Yes.
1: And Baker's going to affirm that. He's saying that's what Jesus is meaning we do when he says eat his flesh. Well, wait a minute. I thought a physical act demands a physical effect.
0: Oh, yeah, that's right.
1: So if we follow his interpretive principle, then he too would have to say, well, we should never be dying if we believe in Jesus, but surely we die, right?
0: Right.
1: So Baker is demanding a physical effect, no more death, no physical life, right? If we interpret it as literal eating, but yet he does not demand a physical effect, namely no more death, if we interpret it as physical act of confession of faith in Christ. So he's just not following his own interpretive principle. He's making us follow the interpretive principle, if physical act,
0: right,
1: then
0: right.
1: physical effect, but he's not following his own interpretive principle of a physical act demanding a physical effect. To state that differently, if he can affirm a physical act of confessing faith in Christ and it bring about a spiritual effect, not necessarily a physical thing, then so too we Catholics can interpret it as a literal act of eating,
0: yeah,
1: and it bring about a spiritual effect, not necessarily a physical one, like no more death.
0: So in John's Gospel, chapter 6, in the Bread of Life discourse, when Jesus says that we must eat his flesh and drink his blood, and repeats it several times.
1: Six times in six verses, verses 54 through 58.
0: We are justified in saying he means to physically eat his flesh and drink his blood.
1: He means it literally. He intends for them to understand partaking of his body and his blood with their realistic understanding. Now, when you say physically eat, some people might interpret that as meaning physically eating the flesh before them right there natural mode, like his body within its natural mode, which would entail cannibalism. So we got to be careful with that language of physically eating. But if by physically eating you mean Jesus literally intended his words literally, like in fact we are consuming the body and blood of Christ in its substance without the natural mode of being, but in this sort of different kind of mode, sacramental mode?
0: In the sacramental mode.
1: Then we say, yes, it is the real body and blood of Jesus, and Jesus intended for us to literally eat his body and his blood.
0: And if he commanded it,
1: we should do it. Because we love the Lord.
0: Amen, brother. We do love the Lord. And I love it when you come in here. I really love that we got to dig into scripture together. Thank you, Carlo.
1: You're welcome, Si. It was my pleasure, man.
0: Dr. Carlo, check him out on YouTube. Dr. Carlo with a K. Just put that in there, Dr. Carlo, in your YouTube search bar. And
1: kick it with Dr. K.
0: Do that. Will you start kicking it with Dr. K? Oh, I like that. See you next time. God willing, right here, Catholic Answers Live.
2: 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So pray from the heart. Let God know you trust him, believe in him, and most of all, that you love him. My favorite prayer that I say many times a day is, Jesus, I trust in you. It is simple, but as we know from St. Faustina, it reaches his heart.
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4: Family, a prayer that we pray together is a powerful prayer. So please pray together with me, our EWTN Family Prayer. Today we pray for God's blessing upon our work. Lord Jesus Christ, Son of God and Son of David, we praise you. You taught us the value of human labor through your own work as a carpenter. Bless our labors and bring success to the work of our hands. 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

0: 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Amen.
1: Welcome to Catholic Blitz. Father Virgilio, you're on the hot seat today. You ready?
2: Yes, I am.
1: Okay, here's your question. What is sola scriptura? You have 1 minute to answer. Go.
2: Sola scriptura is Latin for scripture alone. This was a phrase first come up by Martin Luther, who founded the Lutheran Church in the 16th century and started the Reformation. Basically, it's a belief that all you need is sacred scripture as the rule of authority. The Council of Trent saw me define that we believe that revelation comes to us through both sacred scripture and sacred tradition. So we're not sola scriptura, nor are we sola traditio. We're both sacred scripture and sacred tradition. And the source of both of these, obviously, is Almighty God Himself.
1: You beat the clock. Great.
2: Thank you.
1: See you next time on Catholic Blitz.
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5: 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Therefore, since we are surrounded by so great a cloud of witnesses, let us also lay aside every weight and sin which clings so closely, and let us run with perseverance the race that is set before us, looking to Jesus, the pioneer and perfecter of our faith, who for the joy that was set before him endured the cross, despising the shame, and is seated at the right hand of the throne of God. Consider him who endured from sinners such hostility against himself, so that you may not grow weary or faint-hearted. In your struggle against sin, you have not yet resisted to the point of shedding your blood. And have you forgotten the exhortation which addresses you as sons? My son, do not regard lightly the discipline of the Lord, nor lose courage when you are punished by him. For the Lord disciplines him whom he loves, and chastises every son whom he receives. It is for discipline that you have to endure. God is treating you as sons, for what son is there whom his father does not discipline? If you are left without discipline, in which all have participated, then you are illegitimate children, and not sons. Besides this, we have had earthly fathers to discipline us, and we respected them. Shall we not much more be subject to the Father of spirits and live? For they disciplined us for a short time at their pleasure, but he disciplines us for our good, that we may share his holiness. For the moment, all discipline seems painful rather than pleasant. Later, it yields the peaceful fruit of righteousness to those who have been trained by it. Therefore, lift your drooping hands and strengthen your weak knees, and make straight paths for your feet, so that what is lame may not be put out of joint, but rather be healed. Strive for peace with all men, and for the holiness without which no one will see the Lord. See to it that no one

failed to obtain the grace of God, that no root of bitterness spring up and cause trouble, and by it the many become defiled. That no one be immoral or irreligious like Esau, who sold his birthright for a single meal. For you know that afterward, when he desired to inherit the blessing, he was rejected, for he found no chance to repent, though he sought it with tears. For you have not come to what may be touched, a blazing fire, and darkness, and gloom, and a tempest, and the sound of a trumpet, and a voice whose words made the hearers entreat that no further messages be spoken to them. For they could not endure the order that was given, if even a beast touches the mountain, it shall be stoned. Indeed, so terrifying was the sight that Moses said, I tremble with fear. But you have come to Mount Zion, and to the city of the living God, the heavenly Jerusalem, and to innumerable angels in festal gathering, and to the assembly of the firstborn who are enrolled in heaven, and to a judge who is God of all, and to the spirits of just men made perfect, and to Jesus, the mediator of a new covenant, and to the sprinkled blood that speaks more graciously than the blood of Abel. See that you do not refuse him who is speaking. For if they did not escape when they refused him who warned them on earth, much less shall we escape if we reject him who warns from heaven. His voice then shook the earth, but now he has promised, yet once more I will shake not only the earth, but also the heaven. This phrase, yet once more, indicates the removal of what is shaken, as of what has been made, in order that what cannot be shaken may remain. Therefore let us be grateful for receiving a kingdom that cannot be shaken, and thus let us offer to God acceptable worship, with reverence and awe. For our God is a consuming fire. Let brotherly love continue. Do not neglect to show hospitality to strangers, for thereby some have entertained angels unawares. Remember those who are in prison, as though in prison with them, and those who are ill-treated, since you also are in the body. Let marriage be held in honor among all, and let the marriage bed be undefiled, for God will judge the immoral and adulterous. Keep your life free from love of money, and be content with what you have, for he has said, I will never fail you nor forsake you. Hence we can confidently say, the Lord is my helper. I will not be afraid. What can man do to me? Remember your leaders, those who spoke to you the word of God. Consider the outcome of their life and imitate their faith. Jesus Christ is the same, yesterday and today and forever. Do not be led away by diverse and strange teachings. For it is well that the heart be strengthened by grace, not by foods which have not benefited their adherents. We have an altar from which those who serve the tent have no right to eat. For the bodies of those animals whose blood is brought into the sanctuary by the high priest as a sacrifice for sin are burned outside the camp. So Jesus also suffered outside the gate in order to sanctify the people through his own blood. Therefore, let us go forth to him outside the camp and bear the abuse he endured. For here
We have

no lasting city, but we seek the city which is to come. Through him, then, let us continually offer up a sacrifice of praise to God. That is, the fruit of lips that acknowledge his name. Do not neglect to do good and to share what you have, for such sacrifices are pleasing to God. Obey your leaders and submit to them, for they are keeping watch over your souls as men who will have to give account. Let them do this joyfully and not sadly, for that would be of no advantage to you. Pray for us, for we are sure that we have a clear conscience, desiring to act honorably in all things. I urge you the more earnestly to do this, in order that I may be restored to you the sooner. Now, may the God of peace, who brought again from the dead our Lord Jesus, the great shepherd of the sheep, by the blood of the eternal covenant, equip you with everything good that you may do his will, working in you that which is pleasing in his sight, through Jesus Christ, to whom be glory forever and ever. Amen. I appeal to you, brethren, bear with my word of exhortation, for I have written to you briefly. You should understand that our brother Timothy has been released, with whom I shall see you if he comes soon. Greet all your leaders and all the saints. Those who come from Italy send you greetings. Grace be with all of you. Amen. The letter of James.

James, a servant of God and of the Lord Jesus Christ, to the 12 tribes in the dispersion, greeting. Count it all joy, my brethren, when you meet various trials, for you know that the testing of your faith produces steadfastness. And let steadfastness have its full effect, that you may be perfect and complete, lacking in nothing. If any of you lacks wisdom, let him ask God, who gives to all men generously and without reproaching, and it will be given him.

His trial. For when he has stood the test, he will receive the crown of life which God has promised to those who love him. Let no one say when he is tempted, "I am tempted by God." For God cannot be tempted with evil, and he himself tempts no one. But each person is tempted when he is lured and enticed by his own desire. Then desire, when it is conceived, gives birth to sin. And sin, when it is full grown, brings forth death. Do not be deceived, my beloved brethren. Every good endowment and every perfect gift is from above, coming down from the Father of lights, with whom there is no variation or shadow due to change. Of his own will he brought us forth by the word of truth, that we should be a kind of first fruits of his creatures. Know this, my beloved brethren. Let every man be quick to hear, slow to speak, slow to anger. For the anger of man does not work the righteousness of God. Therefore, put away all filthiness and rank growth of wickedness, and receive with meekness the implanted word which is able to save your souls. But be doers of the word, and not hearers only, deceiving yourselves. For if anyone is a hearer of the word and not a doer, he is like a man who observes his natural face in a mirror. For he observes himself and goes away and at once forgets what he was like. But he who looks into the perfect law, the law of liberty, and perseveres, being no hearer that forgets but a doer that acts, he shall be blessed in his doing. If anyone thinks he is religious and does not bridle his tongue but deceives his heart, this man's religion is vain. Religion that is pure and undefiled before God and the Father is this: to visit orphans and widows in their affliction, and to keep oneself unstained from the world. My brethren, show no partiality as you hold the faith of our Lord Jesus Christ, the Lord of glory. For if a man with gold rings and in fine clothing comes into your assembly, and a poor man in shabby clothing also comes in, and you pay attention to the one who wears the fine clothing and say, "Have a seat here, please," while you say to the poor man, "Stand there," or "Sit at my feet," have you not made distinctions among yourselves and become judges with evil thoughts? Listen, my beloved brethren. Has not God chosen those who are poor in the world to be rich in faith and heirs of the kingdom which he has promised to those who love him? But you have dishonored the poor man. Is it not the rich who oppress you? Is it not they who drag you into court? Is it not they who blaspheme that honorable name which was invoked over you? If you really fulfill the royal law according to the scripture, "You shall love your neighbor as yourself," you do well. But if you show partiality, you commit sin and are convicted by the law as transgressors. For whoever keeps the whole law but fails in one point has become guilty of all of it. For he who said, "Do not commit adultery," said also, "Do not kill." If you do not commit adultery but do kill, you have become a transgressor of the law. So speak and so act as those who are to be judged under the law of liberty. For judgment is without mercy to one who has shown no mercy, yet mercy triumphs over judgment. What does it profit, my brethren, if a man says he has faith but has not works? Can his faith save him? If a brother or sister is ill-clad and in lack of daily food, and one of you says to them, "Go in peace, be warmed and filled," without giving them the things needed for the body, what does it profit? So faith by itself, if it has no works, is dead. But someone will say, "You have faith and I have works. Show me your faith apart from your works, and I, by my works, will show you my faith." You believe that God is one. You do well. Even the demons believe and shudder. Do you want to be shown, you shallow man, that faith apart from works is barren? Was not Abraham, our father, justified by works when he offered his son Isaac upon the altar? You see that faith was active along with his works, and faith was completed by works. And the scripture was fulfilled, which says, "Abraham believed God, and it was reckoned to him as righteousness. And he was called the friend of God." You see that a man is justified by works and not by faith alone.

And in the same way, was not also Rahab the harlot justified by works when she received the messengers and sent them out another way? For as the body apart from the spirit is dead, so faith apart from works is dead. Let not many of you become teachers, my brethren, for you know that we who teach shall be judged with greater strictness. For we all make many mistakes, and if anyone makes no mistakes in what he says, he is a perfect man, able to bridle the whole body also. If we put bits into the mouths of horses that they may obey us, we guide their whole bodies. Look at the ships also. Though they are so great and are driven by strong winds, they are guided by a very small rudder wherever the will of the pilot directs. So the tongue is a little member and boasts of great things. How great a forest is set ablaze by a small fire! And the tongue is a fire. The tongue is an unrighteous world among our members, staining the whole body, setting on fire the cycle of nature and set on fire by hell. For every kind of beast and bird, of reptile and sea creature, can be tamed and has been tamed by humankind, but no human being can tame the tongue. A restless evil full of deadly poison. With it we bless the Lord and Father, and with it we curse men who are made in the likeness of God. From the same mouth come blessing and cursing. My brethren, this ought not to be so. Does a spring pour forth from the same opening fresh water and brackish? Can a fig tree, my brethren, yield olives, or a grapevine figs? No more can salt water yield fresh. Who is wise and understanding among you? By his good life, let him show his works in the meekness of wisdom. But if you have bitter jealousy and selfish ambition in your hearts, do not boast and be false to the truth. This wisdom is not such as comes down from above, but is earthly, unspiritual, devilish. For where jealousy and selfish ambition exist, there will be disorder and every vile practice. But the wisdom from above is first pure, then peaceable, gentle, open to reason, full of mercy and good fruits, without uncertainty or insincerity. And the harvest of righteousness is sown in peace by those who make peace. What causes wars, and what causes fightings among you? Is it not your passions that are at war in your members? You desire, and do not have, so you kill, and you covet, and cannot obtain, so you fight and wage war. You do not have because you do not ask. You ask and do not receive because you ask wrongly to spend it on your passions. Unfaithful creatures! Do you not know that friendship with the world is enmity with God? Therefore, whoever wishes to be a friend of the world makes himself an enemy of God. Or do you suppose it is in vain that the Scripture says, "He yearns jealously over the Spirit which he has made to dwell in us"? But he gives more grace. Therefore it says, "God opposes the proud, but gives grace to the humble." Submit yourselves, therefore, to God. Resist the devil, and he will flee from you. Draw near to God, and he will draw near to you. Cleanse your hands, you sinners, and purify your hearts, you men of double mind. Be wretched and mourn and weep. Let your laughter be turned to mourning and your joy to dejection. Humble yourselves before the Lord, and he will exalt you. Do not speak evil against one another, brethren. He that speaks evil against a brother or judges his brother speaks evil against the law and judges the law. But if you judge the law, you are not a doer of the law, but a judge. There is one lawgiver and judge, he who is able to save and to destroy. But who are you that you judge your neighbor? Come now, you who say, "Today or tomorrow we will go into such and such a town and spend a year there and trade and get gain," whereas you do not know about tomorrow. What is your life? For you are a mist that appears for a little time and then vanishes. Instead, you ought to say, "If the Lord wills, we shall live, and we shall do this or that." As it is, you boast in your arrogance. All such

0: Boasting is evil. Whoever knows what is right to do and fails to do it, for him it is sin. Come now, you rich. Weep and howl for the miseries that are coming upon you. Your riches have rotted and your garments are moth-eaten. Your gold and silver have rusted, and their rust will be evidence against you and will eat your flesh like fire. You have laid up treasure for the last days. Behold, the wages of the laborers who mowed your field, which you kept back by fraud, cry out, and the cries of the harvesters have reached the ears of the Lord of hosts. You have lived on the earth in luxury and in pleasure. You have fattened your hearts in the day of slaughter. You have condemned. You have killed the righteous man. He does not resist you. Be patient, therefore, brethren, until the coming of the Lord. Behold, the farmer waits for the precious fruit of the earth, being patient over it until it receives the early and the late rain. You also be patient. Establish your hearts, for the coming of the Lord is at hand. Do not grumble, brethren, against one another, that you may not be judged. Behold, the judge is standing at the doors. As an example of suffering and patience, brethren, take the prophets who spoke in the name of the Lord. Behold, we call those happy who are steadfast. You have heard of the steadfastness of Job, and you have seen the purpose of the Lord, how the Lord is compassionate and merciful. But above all, my brethren, do not swear, either by heaven or by earth, or with any other oath, but let your yes be yes and your no be no, that you may not fall under condemnation. Is anyone among you suffering? Let him pray. Is any cheerful? Let him sing praise. Is any among you sick? Let him call for the elders of the church and let them pray over him, anointing him with oil in the name of the Lord. And the prayer of faith will save the sick man, and the Lord will raise him up. And if he has committed sins, he will be forgiven. Therefore, confess your sins to one another and pray for one another that you may be healed. The prayer of a righteous man has great power in its effects. Elijah was a man of like nature with ourselves, and he prayed fervently that it might not rain. And for 3 years and 6 months it did not rain on the earth. Then he prayed again, and the heaven gave rain, and the earth brought forth its fruit. My brethren, if anyone among you wanders from the truth and someone brings him back, let him know that whoever brings back a sinner from the error of his way will save his soul from death and will cover a multitude of sins.
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1: Jesus came to reveal to us the face of God and the name of God, who is the Father, the Son, and the Holy Spirit, the Blessed Trinity, one in essence and three in persons. St. John Paul II used to say that God in his deepest mystery is a family, because in the Trinity there is the Father and the Son, and they are bound together, as all families are, by the bond of love. And that bond is the Holy Spirit, three divine persons in a beautiful communion of love. From the beginning, love has been reason for everything that God does in creation. The love of the Father, the Son, and the Holy Spirit give life to the whole universe and to each one of us.
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2: Hello, this is Father Benedict Rochelle, a little thought for today. And this is one of those virtues that I'd like to speak about that makes me very uncomfortable: humility. I'm not good at it at all, but it's a quality of our Lord Jesus Christ. He says, "Learn of me, because I am meek and humble of heart." If we want to lead a Christ-like life, we have to either be humble or accept humiliation. One day, Mother Teresa asked me how I was doing. I said, "Well, I wasn't humbled, but I was humiliated." And she said, "Cheer up. Humiliation could be a road to humility." So if things happen to you that are embarrassing, humiliating, annoying, try to let them be a road to that very precious and elusive virtue called humility.
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6: Father Mitch Pacwa discusses the relevance of the Old Testament and the need to study it to understand our own history and culture. 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

Shalom. The peace of God be with you. I'm Father Mitch Packwell, and I'm also tired of being inside all the time. So we're going to go out for this show, so stay with us. Shalom, shalom. The peace of God be with you all. Now, see, I'm not exactly wearing my normal clothes. As a matter of fact, I thought Mother Angelica was going to kill me when she saw me dressed up like this, but I told her it was time to get down to business and do some work around here. So I thought that's what I'd do today. Matter of fact, today I want to not only talk about one of the parables that the prophet Isaiah has for us, but I want to show a little bit about what's going on. And I went down to a store.

store, one of those natural food stores, and bought some seeds, and we're ready to talk about one of Isaiah's parables. Open up your Bibles to chapter 28. Now, we just about finished chapter 28, but not quite. We have one more section to do. And it's the part that begins with verse 23 and goes to the end of the chapter, verse 29. Now, it starts off with Isaiah speaking like a sage, that is, a wise man. And he says like a wise man, Ha'azinu v'shim'u koli, give ear, listen up, and hear my voice. Attend, or pay attention, and hear my speech. And then he, after that introduction, he goes to really listen and listen carefully. He goes on to say, now, is the man who plows never done with plowing in order to sow a seed? With opening and breaking up the earth? Now, here's what I mean by this section here. I'm going to come down a little piece of earth over here. And in Israel, they would plow using sticks. They had trouble finding good plows. You know, the John Deere hadn't been invented yet. It wasn't even alive. So what they would do is take a stick and first of all, dig into the ground and dig it up once and make a furrow, a couple furrows. And then after they dug it up once, they'd go over it a second time. The first time was just to open up the earth. All right, that's what it says in Hebrew. Does a plower always open up the earth and keep on plowing? No, he does it a couple times. So we'll do it a second time, just like Isaiah would expect farmers to do in his day. And his plow probably broke just like mine just did. And just dig a few lines here. And then the next thing that he says, of course with this is, of course not. He doesn't keep on plowing all the time. He eventually stops. I mean, anybody who keeps on plowing all day long is just a fool. You got to stop sometime in order to start planting the seed. And then after that, he says now another question. When he's made plain its face, when he's opened it up, the face of the earth, that is, does he cast abroad the black cumin and scatter the cumin? Now, matter of fact, the answer is yes to that. I've got some cumin seed right here. Now, a farmer takes this cumin seed, the little seeds here, and they use these for a couple things, mostly to flavor the food that they've got. And they put some of this cumin seed on top of unbaked bread, and they bake it on top of the bread, and it forms sort of a seed. You know, like we have sesame seed bread, right? They have all kind of sesame seeds on top. Well, they would put cumin seed and sort of give the bread a spicy flavor. Well, this kind of seed grows in pods instead of just like on grains, like on top of wheat. So they would take this kind of seed over here, and they would scatter it around. And they'd be sort of careless with this kind of seed. And that's one way you sow cumin seed. And he talks about a couple of different kinds of cumin. But then he says, and then he puts the wheat in rows and the barley in the appointed place. Now, I went down to that same store and I bought myself some wheat seeds. And what he means by this is, wheat is more precious than cumin. You don't live off of cumin. You just use that for flavoring your food. But this is what you make your bread from, and it's the staple of life. So you're more careful with it. And what he means by that is, you put the seed for the wheat in different rows. So you're very much more careful. And a farmer has to do this just so that he can harvest his wheat and be able to separate the weeds and everything else from it. That was the ancient wisdom for planting wheat and also for planting seeds like barley. But then he says, and the spelt he just scatters around on the edge. Now spelt, we sometimes call that millet, is another kind of seed. And this is a cheaper kind of seed
It's something that's used as sort of an extra grain to use. As a matter of fact, we use it for

curd seed. We don't make bread out of it, but in the ancient world, they made bread out of it. So they took this seed and they spread it on the edge of their field, next to where the wheat was. Some over there too. By the time we're all done with this, the birds are gonna have themselves a good time. Let's throw some of that over there. And Isaiah goes on to say then, for he does instruct him correctly, and his God teaches him. In other words, that God gives the farmer the common sense to plow and to plant in this way so he gets a good crop. That's exactly what we're looking for, is good common sense. But then he goes on to say, now, when you get some of this cumin seed over here, you don't take cumin seed, put it on here, and then grind it like you would wheat. That's crazy, because you don't get much out of it. You gotta just take the seed as it comes out of the pod. And when it comes in this pod, just hit it with sticks, and the seeds fall out. So use your sense. Don't crush it like under a cartwheel. And that's what you do with wheat. Wheat you take and you put under a cartwheel, and the cartwheel goes over it until it separates the chaff from the wheat. But then if you just use your sense on how to take care of the cumin. But then when you have the wheat, you don't take a great big old ox cart and run it over the wheat until it becomes flour. No, you wait until you get the wheat off of its stalks and you put it on a flat rock like this, and then you take it home to your wife, and she has the job of taking a stone like this one and rubbing it on top of the wheat again and again until the wheat becomes flour. You do that at home, and that's the common sense way of doing things. Now the point of this whole parable that the Lord is telling is this. Now, you all know what to do with taking care of your food, how to plant it, crush it, prepare it. And that wisdom is something that comes from the Lord directly. That's what this says over here. That this also comes from Yahweh of hosts. Wonderful is his counsel, and great is his wisdom. Well, if his wisdom lets you know what to do to prepare the food you eat, don't you think he knows how to take care of giving proper punishment to Judah when it needs it? And that he needs to give proper salvation as well. Just like the seed and everything gets planted and the ground gets torn up and everything, but then that leads to having bread, so also does his punishment lead to having salvation. And that's the way that Isaiah is using this parable, to lead us into understanding God's ways of punishment that leads to salvation. We've been talking about the parable of Isaiah as the farmer and the seed. However, now he's going to change his imagery, and it's going to become the image of Jerusalem as a burning hearth. That's why we got this fire going here, to show exactly what the Lord wants to do to Jerusalem. So open up to Isaiah 29, verses 1 through 8. He starts off, Hoy, Ariel, Ariel, Kirat Hana, David. Woe to you, Ariel, Ariel, the city where David encamped. Now by Ariel, he necessarily means Jerusalem, because that's where David encamped. That is, that's where he lived, right? And set up his army. And he says, go ahead, add year upon year, and let all the feasts take their turn coming around. That is, go ahead, celebrate all your big feast days, in unrighteousness, that is, and then I will cause trouble for Ariel. And there shall be mourning and moaning, and she shall be to me an Ariel. Now what's Ariel mean? Ariel means this right here. It's a pit, and it's where a place where you burn garbage, which is exactly what we're doing, burning the garbage. And the Lord is saying, I am going to do this to Jerusalem, Ariel. I will make it a pit, a fire pit. In other words, I'm going to trash Jerusalem and then burn it. That's the punishment that he offers them. And then he's talking to Ariel where David had encamped. Now he says,
Now I will encounter

camp against you all the way around. I'm going to surround you in the camp. And it's the kind of camp of a soldier going to battle. And I'll lay siege against you with a mound. And I'll lay siege works against you. Now he's talking here about the Assyrian army who would make siege ramps. That is, ramps for their weapons to go up. They had little tanks, as a matter of fact. A kind of tank that they could use to batter down walls. And the Lord is the one who's going to be getting the Assyrians to do this against Ariel, that is, Jerusalem. And you shall be brought down out of the ground, and your speech shall be low out of the dust, and your voice shall be like a ghost coming out of the ground, and your speech shall sort of chirp and chip out of the dust. In other words, when I'm done with you, you're going to be like this here. There's a little bit of dust and all that, right? And you're going to be like a little voice of a little ghost coming out of the ashes and the dust and the dirt after I take care of you and punish you. And But then the thing that he goes on to say, the multitude of all your foes shall be like small dust. And the multitude, or the great number, of those who pass away will be like chaff when it passes, and it shall happen in an instant. In other words, this army of Assyria is going to punish you, Jerusalem, but it is also itself going to be punished, and it will be like chaff. Like if I were to take some of this dust over here, I could blow it and it'll just go away. See, it just sort of flies away. And that is what's going to happen to the army of the Assyrians. They, all of a sudden, are going to be cast away like dust or the smoke that keeps getting in my eyes. And then there will be a visitation from Yahweh Sabaoth, Yahweh of hosts, with thunder and earthquake and great noise, with whirlwind and tempest and a flame of devouring fire. So all of a sudden, that the Lord will come and threaten them with a visit. And again, the term visitation here is the kind of visit that your mother used to say to you when you say, you just wait till your father comes home, all right?

Well, you just wait till Yahweh comes home, because there's going to be trouble. All you kids are going to get it. You're all going to get a spanking from Yahweh. And his kind of spanking, because Yahweh's so big, he's going to do it with a tempest, and that is a big storm, and a tornado, and all sorts of flames of devouring fire, that is lightning bolts that come down. And we lit this fire with a match. Yahweh will use lightning bolts. He's a big boy. He uses all the big stuff. And then, after the Lord has brought about this destruction and punishment, first upon Jerusalem, and then upon the people who were attacking Jerusalem, then we see a switch take place in verses 7 through 8. For he says, "And a multitude of all the nations that are warring against Ariel." And again, that Ariel means hearth, but it refers to Jerusalem. "And all that war against her, and all that make walls around her," because when you surround it as another city to fight against it, you made walls. Like this here has a wall around it to protect it, right? Well, if the Assyrians were attacking, they'd build another wall over here so that they could keep on the attack, okay, and protect their attack. "And all of those who made walls and all of those who attacked Ariel to burn it and destroy it shall be like a dream, like a vision of the night." In other words, what happens to a vision of the night or a dream? It's gone like that. All of a sudden, you wake up and it disappears. And so shall it be with the Assyrian army. One night, all of a sudden, they will disappear. And Isaiah foretells that this will happen. And as a matter of fact, what we see later on in the book of Isaiah and in the book of Kings, 2 Kings, is that all of a sudden, one night, the people of the Assyrians did leave Jerusalem. Even though they were all around it, they were encamped, they were making all their forts and stuff against Jerusalem, all of a sudden they left, and it seems that they had a plague, a bubonic disease, a bubonic plague strike them, and they all left all of a sudden because they had plague. And as a matter of fact, it's not just the Bible that records that, but also the Greek historian Herodotus records that the Assyrians left all of a sudden in one night from a place called, he calls Pelusium, but it probably means Jerusalem. And then in verse 8, "And it shall be like when a hungry man dreams and behold he eats, but when he wakes his throat is empty. Or when a thirsty man dreams and in a dream he behold he drinks, but when he wakes he is still faint and he still desires, he still is thirsty. So shall the multitude of all the nations be that fight against Zion." In other words, they think they're going to take Zion. They think they're going to take Jerusalem, but they are wrong. That they think they've got it in their grasp, but they're like people dreaming. And when they wake up, they will have nothing. They thought that they were eating and drinking, but they weren't. It was just a phantasm. And so shall it be for those who attack Jerusalem, because Yahweh, even though he allows punishment of his people, will nonetheless protect his people, and he will save them from the hands of the Assyrians. We're going to continue with this chapter 29 of the prophet Isaiah. So open up there, and what we'll see is that he has a series of oracles of woe and distress that is about to come to Jerusalem. So he starts off in verse 9 and 10, well, actually 9 through 12, where it says, "Make yourselves stupid and be amazed at how stupid you are. Blind yourselves and be completely blind. You are drunk, but you're not drunk with wine. And you stagger, but not with beer." So there's these people sort of walking around and staggering, and they're making themselves stupid, but not through wine or beer and other drugs and stuff like that. Why is it that they stagger? "Because Yahweh has poured out upon you a spirit of deep sleep." The same kind of deep sleep that the Lord put upon Adam when he created Eve. He completely knocked that boy out. And he didn't know what the heck was going on until he woke up, found a wife. Well, it's the same kind of deep sleep where they'll be completely out of it because the Lord does it.

just like he had told Isaiah back in chapter 6, that they will have fat grow on their hearts and on their ears and eyes, and they won't be able to see or hear or understand anything because they are so stubborn and they won't learn what the Lord wants them to learn. Matter of fact, it sounds an awful lot like me, unfortunately. My mother always used to say how stubborn I am. Well, the Lord has the same problem with the people of Judah. And he said, the Lord has closed your eyes and he has covered the prophets and your heads the seers. That is, the people who see visions and the prophets, the Lord has covered them up so they can't see. He blocks their vision. And he says here that in an explanation in verses 11 and 12, that the vision of all this is like the writing that is sealed. That is something you can't see. I wish I had a picture of it, but what they would do is write on clay, and then they'd make a clay envelope all the way around it, so you couldn't see what was on the inside. It says, that is the way my word is to you. Some of you people are so stubborn and you don't want to do what God wants that you might as well have an envelope over your Bible because you don't understand it. And when they deliver this to someone who is learned, they say, read this. And he says, I can't read it, even though I know how to read. I'm learned. I can't read it because it's still in the envelope. And the writing that's delivered to the one who is not learned said, and it says, read this, please. And then the guy who doesn't know how to read will say, well, I can't read it because I don't know how to read. So in other words, the smart ones won't be able to understand it because it's like the Bible is inside an envelope and they can't see what the words are. And the dum-dums can't understand it because they never learned their lessons on how to read. So both of them are incapable of understanding what God wants to do. That is to say, they don't understand what Isaiah is saying is going to happen. And what he's going to do now in the next part of the chapter is explain what that means that they don't understand. Okay? So he starts off here in verse 13. And he gives a reproach. And he says, and the Lord says in verses 13 to 14, now this people draws near to me. But they come with their mouth and with their lips to honor me. So they honor me here. They speak well of God with their lips. But they have removed their heart from me. And their fear of me is just a commandment that they learned from somebody else. Some other people taught them this commandment to fear the Lord, but they don't do it from their hearts. And what Isaiah is saying to these people is that don't just love God with your lips. That's no good. Jesus repeats the same thing in Matthew chapter 15, verse 8 and 9. He says, this people just loves me with their lips, but their hearts are far away from me. And so in verse 14, Isaiah gives a warning to this people and says, look, I'm going to do something marvelous here, and you are not going to like it. The word marvel also can mean something that is a scary thing. And it's going to be a frightening miracle that the Lord will do when he brings the Assyrian army down against Jerusalem and punishes them. And they're not going to like it. And they're not going to be able to escape it because they have their hearts far away from the Lord. And he's probably talking about the priests and the prophets who say that they work for God, but they don't. Their hearts are too far away. And then in verses 15 and 16, we see a little prophecy about what we call practical atheism. Oh, they may believe in God in their head, and they may believe that there is such a God, but they don't really trust God. So he says here, Hoy, hama'amakim me'yaveh, woe to those who go deep away from Yahweh, and they try to hide their ideas, their own plans, their counsel from Yahweh. Woe to such people that try to hide from Yahweh, and their works are in the dark. And they say, who sees us? Who knows us? In other words, they say, God doesn't see what I do. He doesn't care about my sin. I mean, I don't get caught by the cops. I didn't get caught by my parents. My wife doesn't know. My husband doesn't know. And so God doesn't care if I don't hurt anybody.

It's the kind of morality that we heard a lot during the 60s. It's okay whatever you do so long as you don't hurt anybody. God won't care. And he says, woe to such people that think about what that God doesn't see them. He says, oh, your perversity, you wicked people. Shall you treat the potter like the clay? In other words, do you think God, who is the potter, the one who fashioned us, is as stupid as the clay? That's the way you act. Or do you think that the thing that is made should say to its maker, he didn't make me? No, of course not. Neither should you treat God that way. You should treat God with all respect, opening your hearts to him, giving him your heart, and loving him from your depths.

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1: This Sunday, the Catholic Church celebrates Trinity Sunday, the solemnity of the Father, Son, and Holy Spirit, one of the greatest of the Church's celebrations of the annual year. In the Gospel for Sunday, we read, God so loved the world that he gave his only Son, so that everyone who believes in him might not perish, but might have eternal life. For God did not send his Son into the world to condemn the world, but that the world might be saved through him. Well, now that's some good news, isn't it? Sometimes you meet people who say, I don't know why we need God, or I don't know why we need religion. And I'm pleased to give them the very same answer that Jesus gives us today. We need religion because religion saves us. Belief in Jesus Christ is belief in a God who loves us enough to offer his very own Son for our salvation, and a Son who loves us enough to offer his body and blood upon the cross for our salvation. I think the only one missing in this equation sometimes is ourselves. Meaning, do we love ourselves enough to embrace the salvation that's offered to us in Jesus Christ? Do we want our lives to be as radiant and as dynamic as he wants our lives to be? Recognizing our sin and claiming our Savior is not a question of self-doubt or self-condemnation. It's actually an act of profound humility that allows God to do with our lives much more than we would ever do on our own. We believe in the Father who sent the Son for our salvation, and the Father and the Son who sent the Holy Spirit to fill us with life. We believe in God, and so we have hope.
0: For more information, go to www.stjohnleadershipnetwork.org.
2: 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Similarly with God, we engage him in Eucharist and deep meditation as well.
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3: Well, good evening and welcome back to The Journey Home program. I'm your host, John Mark Grodi, here on EWTN. And once again, we have this great privilege to come together to hear a story of faith and conversion. We're joined tonight by Joe Ward. He's a former Reformed Calvinist who came into the church in 2022, and we're very honored to have him here tonight to tell his story. Joe, thanks for coming on the show.
4: Thank you for having me.
3: It's great to meet you. We've connected before because you've attended some of our Coming Home Network video calls. Mm-hmm. We're meeting with other converts and journeyers to share a bit of your story, but I'm excited to hear it in full and in person this time. I'll step out of the way. Take us back to the beginning.
4: So the beginning, I think the first point to make is kind of an arc in the whole story, mm-hmm. is that I am the oldest of five adopted kids, all independently adopted. And, you know, that they all have their own story that they have to tell. But for my part, I was taken by the state of New York. I should say I was born and raised in upstate New York, which is putting it simply, born and raised. Yeah. So I was taken by the state of New York because I was neglected by my parents. Mm-hmm. So I became a ward of the state for some time. Then I was placed into foster care. From foster care, I was, you know, adopted by my parents, my adopted parents. So I was raised, this is a big part of our story too, is that there's a lot of denominations you're going to hear throughout this. My dad was raised Methodist, although he doesn't practice Methodism. Mm-hmm. And then my mom was raised Mennonite, and she would still affiliate with the Mennonite church, although there's not a community where we live in upstate New York. But interestingly enough, we were raised in a Reformed Presbyterian church. And I always knew that my parents weren't Presbyterian, but we were being raised in a Presbyterian church because according to them, they didn't join churches, they joined congregations. Mm. So for them, it was more about the people you were with. Could you find a community that helps you, you know, love the Lord and have good formation and scriptural study and things like that? And the Presbyterian Church is, you know, especially the Reformed Presbyterian Church was very good for that. Mm-hmm. So that's where I got my formation. That's where I gained a lot of my basics in the faith. Yeah. So I think that being adopted was a big part of that because. So my dad says that I accepted Jesus into my heart at a very young age. I don't remember that at all. Yeah. I don't really have a particular conversion moment. I had many small conversions in my life. So what I was told, and I've since learned a lot about this, is that especially children that were adopted because of abuse and neglect have a hard time asking for what they need or what they want or seeking help and things like that. And so I was told that like when I was a child, I didn't really cry too much. I wasn't too much of a bother. And I've since learned that especially with neglected kids, it's because you learned really quickly that no one's going to come help you, you know, no matter how hard you cry. So I think that I internalized that idea. And I think people that have a lot of trauma can avoid Christianity altogether because, or God altogether, because they enter into that kind of problem of evil.
3: Right.
4: If God is so good and loving, how can these things happen to me or to other people, right?
3: Right.
4: But I think growing up in the Reformed Presbyterian Church and Calvinism, where some people might despair at the problem of evil, I think I needed that at the time just to, it may have been God's way of letting me know that he's still there and he still exists, right? Mm-hmm. It's like, yeah, I entered into that idea like, yeah, bad things happen, God's still there, God's sovereign, right? So I kind of gained that idea from a young age. So I don't think that I had a particular conversion moment as a child or early.

0: 18. It was just kind of like lots of bad things happened in my past.
1: Yeah.
0: And then I just had to lean into God's sovereignty.
1: Mm-hmm.
0: Yeah.
1: Yeah. You know, it's interesting about different theologies, even as we kind of look back from a Catholic perspective, there's always an emphasis or a kernel of truth there. And certainly, you know, we believe in God's sovereignty. Now, as Catholics, now we'd kind of say that that's a piece of a bigger puzzle, right? It has to be held in balance with other things. But certainly, again, there's times in our life when that's precisely the emphasis that we need to recall, that somehow in the midst of all this, God does remain sovereign. Even though I can't quite see it, I can't see the wisdom from his perspective, that there is something here.
0: Yeah, I say that because so I'm the oldest of five adopted kids, and none of my other siblings are any sort of Christian that I know of. And I think that that might be why, right? Because we all have our own baggage too. Like, you know, on top of all of us coming from different areas and having, you know, our own backgrounds too. Like when I was in maybe like fourth or fifth grade too, I also had like some

0: our own backgrounds too. Like when I was in like fourth or fifth grade too, I also had like some homosexual abuse, right? For a brief period of you as a child have to find ways to reconcile them. And I think a lot of people will just say the world is bad. And growing up in the faith tradition that I did agreed with that, but then gave me tools to deal with that. I think maybe, you know, and I mean, like, not lose my faith in God, in other words. I mean, that's a very dark introduction. But, you know, despite that, I actually had a very, like, lovely childhood growing up. Like, I have a very solid group of friends that I've interacted with, and we all come from different backgrounds. And I think mostly the thing that I appreciate the most about my friends is that we don't agree on very much, but we are able to debate civilly and then like still go, right? You can have arguments with people and it doesn't need to be uncivil. Or even if it gets a little heated, that you can still maintain your relationship with them, right?
1: Yeah.
0: So I basically went whole hog into Calvinism growing up. And I went into college. And I ended up getting into the same college that my dad went to. He went for history, I believe, and I went for music education. So there's a music school attached to this university. And I'm a fairly introverted person, like when it comes to new people. If I don't, if I know people, I'll talk to them and I'm excited and no problem. But if I go somewhere like college, like my tendency is to just, you know, kind of reserve and not be outgoing. So it was lonely at first, but I got, my dad encouraged me to go to the church that he went to when he was there. And so I did. It was a very small little community church. And it turns out that the exact same pastor that was there when he was there was still there. So we had the same pastor for a few years. And this church was charismatic. It was a small community church, but this is the first time that I really got introduced to that side of things, right?
1: You know, probably very different from like the worship style that you'd grown up with.
0: Very much so. And yeah, because in the church that I grew up in, it was like an organ and a hymnal. And, you know, I love music. And so I really loved the deep worship and praise of the hymns and the depth of those. And so then, you know, to go to a more modern contemporary community church, like it just wasn't for me. But at the same time, I went anyways, because I did agree with my parents at the time that like there are theological differences, but they're not irreconcilable, or I didn't think hard enough about them to realize how they could be irreconcilable. It was more like, if we're all aiming at Jesus, you know, then we're on the right, we're aiming for the right thing, right? And so we're all kind of gonna get close to there. So I did play in worship at that church for a little while. I played the bass guitar, I think. I studied the French horn in college, but I played the bass guitar there. I did really like to serve the church, and I figured if music was what I was into, then those are the skills that God gave me and he wanted me to use them, so yeah. And in college, because I went to this church, but then also I ended up joining InterVarsity Christian Fellowship at that church, which is what I imagine like a Newman Center kind of to be, like a, you know, a Christian community on campus. You come up with lots of interesting conversations and you interact with a lot of different faith traditions. Yeah. That's college in general, not just like Christianity, but, you know, people from all different walks of life. So I had to really defend my Calvinism, right? Basically. And I throughout all 4 years, like I got into lots of arguments, lots of conversations, again, like in a civil way. But I ultimately, I left college like stronger in my Calvinism. I couldn't quite find anything that was more convincing, you know? So then after college, I got a job out in California. And then through a friend of a friend of a friend kind of a situation, we found a family that would put me up for a few months while I moved out there. I got on my feet. They went to an evangelical free church, right? So we've got Methodist, Mennonite, Presbyterian, charismatic community church, evangelical free church. So they went to an evangelical free church. And so I just went to the church that they went to. And this was like more of your run of the mill, like standard, like evangelical style church that I think most people associate with

0: Protestant.
1: Right.
0: Right. Got plugged in there right away. I actually started playing French horn for them right in the beginning. The person, the worship pastor that ran that ministry at the time had, you know, people that played lots of orchestral instruments or band instruments and things like that. It was nice. So there was some more, you know, like serious or liturgical feeling music there. That did change after a while. But I was happy to be there, plugged right in, loved the people. Turned out to be that church, although it was an evangelical free church, was sort of a Reformed Baptist church,
1: okay,
0: wearing the skin of an evangelical free church, I guess. I mean, there's the word free, so in that denomination, so there is a little bit of leeway there in terms of, you know, how free that can be.
1: What does that free refer to? Theologically?
0: Basically like the majoring on the majors and minoring on the minors, okay, root doctrines versus branch doctrines.
1: Liberty and the inessentials.
0: Yeah, right, exactly. Yeah. And that'll come up a little bit later when we talk about seeking membership in that church.
1: Okay.
0: Yeah, we'll get there.
1: Okay, that's good.
0: Okay, so I'm attending this church, but then I end up flying back to New York that winter because I'm getting married. So my

0: like get into arguments and say, you know, why do you Catholics think X, Y, and Z? And of course, most Catholics are just unable to answer these questions, right?
1: I didn't know we did.
0: It's like, right, exactly. So so you know, we went back and forth. You know, I went to her church a few times, but ultimately, by the time we ended up getting married, we got married in a Baptist church. That's six denominations now, I think. we got married in a Baptist church, and that's because the Presbyterian church I grew up in had like a split in leadership, and lots of people left, including my family. So we got married in the Baptist church, and I had basically convinced her to not be Catholic anymore, mm-hmm. right? So we had been married without any priest, with no co-celebration or anything like that. It was just a strictly Protestant marriage, I suppose. And that becomes something a little bit later when I start pursuing Catholicism. So we flew back. Mm-hmm. Actually, we drove back. We drove to California from New York, and we just plugged into this church. We loved this church. We were there for 7-8 years. Mm-hmm. I think something that the Protestant churches do really well, especially this church, was their small groups. Mm. You know, we got plugged into this small group that was led by the worship pastor that I had mentioned before. Him and his wife started a small group. And we were part of that with a bunch of other young couples. And we, you know, grew together over the years, went through different things. We went through the Bible in a year, which is really formative. It was very helpful. It was kind of like driving across the country from New York to California. Like, yeah. I feel like you get this sense of how vast and how deep, right? Mm-hmm. To get a full picture.
1: And great to experience that with a small group of people too. That is just the experience of that, to have gone through that with people.
0: And so I'll have different questions too, you know. And we did the chronological Bible in here. It was the New Living Translation, if I remember correctly. So it just helped, you know, like just to become aware of where things are in the Bible too, because I grew up Protestant, and in the Presbyterian church, like scripture, huge, you know what I mean? Like long sermons. Like, so I felt like I had a certain base level of scriptural understanding that my wife just didn't have. Mm-hmm. And so going through, she'll say this too, that was such a pivotal moment for her in her own personal conversion, mm-hmm. And growth in learning about the Bible.
1: Yeah.
0: So, you know, like life happens. Some couples move, some couples have babies. You know, we went through life together for a long time, service, you know, trials and hardships together, wrestling with different beliefs. And it was all very good, and I loved it, you know. And I felt that I was always able to answer or ask and answer questions and be a little combative. I feel like that's kind of a theme there. I just love arguing with people.
1: Yeah.
0: It gets me in trouble sometimes. But so that was huge for us, just getting plugged into that community. Mm-hmm. We grew and we grew and we grew. Let me think for a second here.
1: Well, one thing I was going to ask is, you know, just in terms of that evangelical free, what did you say it was wearing those clothes, but what was it, theologically, it was more Reformed?
0: Yeah, I would say, like, from the pulpit. Well, to be fair, when we first got to the church, there was a certain pastor.
1: Okay.
0: And then soon after we started attending, he had left, and we had gotten a new pastor. And actually, in the interim, we had a few different visiting pastors. Mm-hmm. And during that time, we had tried going to a few other churches in the mm-hmm. area. And the thing about, so we're in the Bay Area of California, and there's no shortage of churches, and they all are very different from each other, right?
1: Yeah.
0: So ultimately, we ended up back where we started, and the pastor that became the executive pastor was very Calvinist, like the 5 points full on, like mm-hmm. total depravity, you know, unconditional election, limited atonement, all of the those points came mm-hmm. through in the sermons.
1: If you would, for a moment, again, for those who aren't familiar with it, maybe just give us just a brief summary of what does Reformed Calvinism look like?
0: I see.
1: And then at that time, you know, how did you

0: because you'd been fighting these battles and defending that theology for a long time. What's a brief overview of that? And then how did you see yourself in relationship to all these other denominations?
1: Right. Yeah, so I think the main points that I think would be in contention are Perseverance of the Saints, which is the P in TULIP. So there's this acronym TULIP, which sort of encompasses those 5 points. That one, I think, was really big, which is basically means like once saved, always saved. You can't lose your salvation if you're one of the elect. The first one, T, total depravity, which is just like, which I alluded to earlier in the beginning of my story, is like I came to realize really quickly that, at least my understanding at the time, was like people are bad. Mm. The world is bad. And any grace that we get from God is totally unmerited. Mm-hmm. Which, you know, like there's obviously kernels of truth here, right? Mm-hmm. But it's there are no good people. Like there are no righteous, no, not one, right? It's a common phrase that gets thrown around a lot.
0: Yeah, we'd certainly agree with the preeminence of grace.
1: Yes.
0: It's more about the mechanics of grace. Mm-hmm. When you look out there in the world, how do you, how or whether you see God working in other people's lives?
1: Right. Well, I would say Calvinism is a lot more deterministic. Like that's a key thing. Like you have nothing to do with it. Mm-hmm. Like it's all God all the time. If you do any good works outside of grace, they're not really good works. Mm. Like you're totally incapable on your own of doing anything righteous. Mm-hmm.
0: Real emphasis on God's sovereignty.
1: Yes,
0: not
1: yes.
0: Really,
1: and our sinfulness.
0: Yeah,
1: right.
0: Yeah.
1: And so I think that I came, especially in college, I came to interact with like charismatics and people that just didn't think that way. Mm-hmm. You know, people that the biggest one I think is the people that thought you could lose your salvation. Because mm-hmm. to me, as a Calvinist, I was like, that is impossible. There's no way. Mm. Once saved, always saved. So the church that we were going to was basically confirming all of those
0: sure.
1: things. So I was fairly comfortable being there theologically. And then we had a shift in worship pastors to a more contemporary style worship. So once again, I started playing like guitar and bass and things like that. And I got kind of pigeonholed into playing the electric guitar, which was fun. I got all the cool like solos and things like that in all of our songs. It did free up the previous worship pastor who was running our small group to enter into more of like a mentorship, discipleship role where he had, men and young guys like us that he would meet with one-on-one and, mm-hmm. Grow in what does it mean to be a Christian man and things like that. So that was really good. I had started meeting with him one-on-one there and growing in that way. So that was also very helpful for me. And then, so eventually we were encouraged to become members of this church. And I guess I should take it back to my parents because like they said that they didn't join congregations, or they didn't join churches, they just joined congregations.
0: Right.
1: They also had never officially joined any church. Like they had never become members of any church, which I thought was odd growing up, but they just reiterated the fact that it's more about the people and the people mm-hmm. can change and the pastors can change, congregations can change. So, but we were comfortable where we were. We liked it, we were growing. We felt like we were where God wanted us to be. And so we pursued the membership classes. And I was talking to somebody recently about this too, and they were like, well, why would you want to be a member of this church? And this specific church, and I came to realize that not all churches function the same way within the realm of Protestantism in terms of like members having to vote on things or choosing their leaders or different things like that. So that would kind of be one of the draws to membership, right?
0: Yeah.
1: So this class basically entailed, basic catechesis, roles of what a member would be, things like that, statement of faith. And at the end of this course, we had like paperwork we needed to do, and we needed to meet one-on-one with elders of the

0: church, mm-hmm. like little interviews. And at the time, I didn't really know this term at the time, but it turned out my wife was like deconstructing at the time, kind of behind the scenes a little bit. This will tie into Calvinism too, because she came with me through this theological path.
1: Right.
0: And she was really struggling with the belief in the resurrection. Like, how can that be? People don't rise from the dead, right? And she went through this period of, I don't know if this is true. And then if you pair that with the Calvinist understanding of once saved, always saved, then you get this idea that's like, well, maybe I'm not one of the elect.
1: Mm-hmm.
0: I'm not, I don't get it. It doesn't feel right to me. So maybe I'm just not meant to be one of those people.
1: And there's nothing I can do about it.
0: Right, exactly. Because it's not up to me at all. So,
1: yeah. I mean, it seems like when, I don't know if this happened, I've never been there, but it would seem like during good times, right, during times of consolation, we would say in the spiritual life, I could imagine, you know, being attracted to, you know, some of the tenets of Calvinism, but it seems like when you go through the difficult times, it would really present you with this existential dilemma.
0: It does, you know? Right? Because if you're elect, you can't possibly know if you're elect,
1: right?
0: Because you don't know until you persevere to the end,
1: right?
0: Which is actually sort of what Catholics believe too. Like, I mean, in terms of you have to persevere to the end, right? It's just you can't know that you're going to. You can't possibly know that. So she was struggling with that.
1: Right.
0: And I was struggling not with that, but like with some fringe Protestant doctrines. Mm. And this is maybe where the free comes in a little bit, or at least this is where the extent of the free goes.
1: Sure.
0: So because I was toying around with the idea of annihilationism. I don't know if you've heard this term before. So basically the idea is, and this is sort of a logical conclusion of Calvinism, is that if you are predestined to heaven, then like logically speaking, there are people that are predestined to hell, right? And so where it feels hard to reconcile the justice in that. And so how some people do it, most famously the Seventh-day Adventists, this is where this is the most commonly found, is that when you go to hell, you are not, it's not eternal conscious torment. You are annihilated, like you cease to exist. That's where the term comes from.
1: Right.
0: So I was like toying around with that because like that would make me feel better, you know, if I wasn't elect, or maybe if my wife ended up not being elect. It doesn't seem fair that if you're not elect, then you have to suffer eternal conscious torment. It doesn't seem
1: punishment.
0: Like it squares. Yeah.
1: Even the concept of punishment, if you didn't have any choice in the matter.
0: Right, exactly. God's causing it one way or the other.
1: Right.
0: Right.
1: Yeah.
0: So oddly enough, this church in their statement of faith made part of it was, I don't remember the exact terms, but it was like, you know, we believe in like eternal conscious torment of it. And I felt that I wasn't sold on that, and I didn't feel like I could sign off on that if I didn't believe it. Mm-hmm. Like, I know there are people out there that I've interacted with, but I will just sign it and then, you know, not really think too much about it. And I'm sure that a lot of people out there are members of churches and they're not totally sure of what the statement of faith is that the church espouses. But what came from that meeting was that after I met with an elder and my wife met with an elder, they, as an elder board, had determined that at that point, she and I should not continue seeking membership in the church. Mm-hmm. Didn't mean we couldn't continue to go. It's just that they would want the people that are voting and doing the things to be on the same theological, you know, believe the same things, which makes sense. But that was the point where my wife and I realized that we should start looking for another church. Mm-hmm. And I didn't know what that looked like exactly. So I started...
1: Well, let's take a little break there.
0: Okay.
1: And then we'll come back and pick it up at this little crossroads that you find yourselves at. Okay. So we'll be back in just a couple minutes to hear the rest of Joe's story and what led him home to the Catholic Church. I wanted to point out also that if you go to chnetwork.org/story, there's a written version of Joe's testimony. It's entitled Dressed Down by Three Pastors for Investigating Catholicism. I don't think we've gotten to that part of the story yet.
0: We'll get there.
1: But you can check that out and share that. And while you're there, there's a whole archive of conversion stories from every conceivable background. So check that out at chnetwork.org/story. In the meantime, we'll be back in just a couple minutes to hear the rest of Joe's story. See you then.

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2: 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They're hungering for freedom. Why freedom? I got more freedom than all you have. I belong to the Lord God. I'm a spouse of Christ. Well, what can you give me? A car? Keep it.
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3: Welcome back to the Journey Home program. We're entering the second half of our hour tonight, speaking with Joe Ward. He's a former Reformed Calvinist. We've been hearing his story tonight. Joe, thanks for sharing it with us. When you left off, right, you'd been attending this church for a while, and as a result of a lot of things, really seeking membership and beginning to face up with some of these theological issues, you know, that made you uncomfortable, but also, you know, your wife struggling with her faith.
4: Right.
3: You know, has kind of taken you to this crossroads where you're thinking maybe it's time for a change. So pick us up there and what happens next.
4: So a lot of things happen, but I think at the end of the day, I felt that I wanted to go back to something more serious, right? A serious denomination. Because like I said, I grew up in the Reformed Presbyterian Church. So reverent, you know, hymns, organs, vestments, things like that. So I found this to be an opportunity to start looking back into like, well, maybe if we shift, we should make a big shift. So the Presbyterian Church was on my radar as well. I was looking into Lutherans, Anglicans, and then like for some reason, and I don't know why, I've thought about it a million times, the thought just occurred to me like, what about the Catholic Church? And I didn't like that I liked that. Like the idea was attractive to me for some reason, I don't know why. And it was really frightening to me. And it caused me to do something that I've never done before. Like I said, as an introvert kind of before, I'd have a hard time asking for help or prayer or things like that. I wrote out one of those, those churches called them different things, but our church called them connection cards. It was like a way to poll or prayer requests or things like that. They were just in the pew in front of us. And so I filled one out. I filled it out anonymously. I just wrote it down that I don't remember the exact words. It was something to the effect of like, I'm really struggling and I feel a strong pull to the Catholic Church. Would you please pray that God's will be done? Not, I don't want to be Catholic, not, you know, whatever. Because I was already planning on leaving this church anyways too. So not like that I want to stay here, just that God's will be done. Because I'm in a crossroads right now and this church has snuck its way in there somehow.
3: Yeah.
4: And so it must have been maybe a week later, because I know that they collect them all and they go through the prayers and they pray, they, you know, as a pastoral council, they pray for everybody's prayer requests, right? So it must have been a week later that I got a text from that worship pastor that I had been meeting with as a mentor. He said, hey, the executive pastor of this church wants to meet with you because of a prayer request that you put in there. And in my brain, I'm like, how do they know it was me? I was like, my handwriting's not that distinct. It's bad. So maybe that's why, but I was fine. I'm caught. So yeah. I was like, I'll go. So I get to the church and the worship pastor, you know, he greets me and he says he's going to sit on the meeting, which made sense to me too. He was kind of my spiritual mentor at the time. We walk down to the executive pastor's office, shakes my hand, and he also lets me know that the pastor of the Spanish congregation is going to be sitting in on this meeting. And so now I start to get a little bit more nervous because what I thought was just going to be like a interaction between me and the executive pastor is now me and three pastors sitting in his office. And so we sit down and they ask about my background and, you know, how I sort of came to be there that day. And they

0: The main issue that the executive pastor had was that if there's somebody on stage in such a present way that's openly looking into Catholicism, then that definitely needs to be addressed. Because this was an anti-Catholic church. Mm. Not all Protestant churches are anti-Catholic, but this is like a very staunch anti-Catholic church. And so the three of them, you know, proceeded to let me know that, like, hey, if you want to be a Catholic, that's different than just becoming like a Lutheran or an Anglican or a Presbyterian or like a more liturgical or serious thing. And at this point, like, I'm still not a Catholic, right? So they're like, yeah, you know, like they worship Mary, you know, all the stuff that you've probably heard a million times. And I'm reiterating those things to me. I'm like, yeah, you're right. They don't do that. And then eventually they say something that like kind of tweaks me a little bit. They're like, and they also baptize babies, right? Mm-hmm. And so then we like think back to my Reformed Presbyterian backgrounds. Mm-hmm. And I was like, I know that Presbyterians don't believe the exact same thing that Catholics do about baptism, but they do baptize babies. Mm-hmm. And I think that the reasons that they have for baptizing babies are better than the reasons for believers' baptism or what these three pastors were bringing up. So I suddenly found myself siding with the Catholic Church in this, what became a debate about baptism. Not about baptismal regeneration or anything like that, but in terms of who ought to be baptized and why. We went back and forth on like believers' baptism, household baptism, these verses, those verses. And I always like to say they ended up becoming verses, mm-hmm. right? Verses against verses.
1: Right.
0: Basically, the meeting ended with the resolution that I would not be allowed to play on worship anymore so long as I was still investigating Catholicism, which like hurt a lot. It was like a rejection, you know, it felt like a, yeah. But I understood where they were coming from, mm-hmm. you know, as the shepherd of their flock, right? They wanted to make sure they were protecting them. So I left the meeting and I was sad, but I was more curious. I felt that I had a better argument than they did for infant baptism at the very least, but I know that most Protestants don't baptize babies. So I decided to do something that I don't think any Protestant should ever do if they want to avoid becoming Catholic, and that's asking yourself, what did the early church believe about baptism?
1: Right, right.
0: So I started looking for answers for that. And so within the realm of Protestantism, there's a really big debate between John MacArthur, who's a famous, still alive, Reformed Baptist, and R.C. Sproul, who I believe has passed away now, and he was a Reformed Presbyterian. And they basically debated infant baptism, but within the realm of Protestantism. As far as debates about baptism go, that was as far as I could find in Protestantism. The only people that were really debating it, other than that, were Catholics. So I was open to the realm of Catholic debaters. And the first Catholic debate that I ever listened to was Patrick Madrid versus James White debating Sola Scriptura. Mm-hmm. And this debate absolutely rocked my world. I had come to realize that I have a lot of unchallenged assumptions, and Sola Scriptura was one of them. So I was listening to this debate, and Patrick Madrid is pressing James White on how he knows, like, how do you know Matthew wrote Matthew? How do you know this book belongs in the Bible or that book belongs in the Bible? And James White essentially says something like, why do you keep talking about the canon? Let's just stick to the topic at hand. I mean, they're related, obviously. But Patrick Madrid says this thing that stuck with me, and I think it totally shook my world. He said, if you're going to get in front of this audience and say Bible alone, then you need to be prepared to tell us what the Bible is and why you believe that these books are canonical. And so it's not like that debate convinced me to be Catholic, but what it did do is it like took the floor out from under me, and I was in free fall for a little while, just being like, what if Sola Scriptura is not true? That doesn't mean Catholicism is true, but it means something really big,
1: right?
0: You know, I don't know exactly what. So I just kept, I need to hear more, right? I need to know what else am I assuming that, you know, is not correct? You know, what are other unchallenged assumptions do I have? So, you know, I was searching out a lot of different debates. There's a lot of different things out there. And we were continuing to go to the church

0: like normal. I just wasn't playing on worship anymore. And it was a long enough time where people started asking, like, hey, how come I haven't seen you up there in a while? What's going on? I started kind of pushing those answers off a little bit, and then COVID happened. And it opened up a few things. Number one, the church shut down, right? Like most churches shut down. And so I had more time to seek answers and look mm-hmm. for more things. And then it also opened up a few really interesting questions. Like, what does it mean to go to church?
1: Right.
0: And we'll get, I'll talk a little bit more about that, but I wanted to go back to the resources that I found, because there was so many, there was so much space that opened up for me to just look for things. Like, yeah, there's debates, and debates are great because you can see ideas come up against each other and then you can evaluate them. I love that about debates. You can definitely have your mind changed by debates, no matter what people say. But there's so many other resources. I found the Coming Home Network. This was massive to me because there was the Coming Home Network introduced me to the early church. And there was a series or a conference, I believe it was called Deep in History.
1: Yeah.
0: Mm-hmm. And I like devoured all of that. There was one particular talk by William Marshner that's called How Do We Know the Early Church? And that was when I was introduced to like Irenaeus or Ignatius and right. Polycarp and Clement. And I was like, there's this whole church that I never knew existed.
1: Yeah.
0: You know, just to find out what the early church believed and what they were, and they weren't Reformed Calvinists, it turned out, you know. So there was that. Then there was other resources like Ascension Presents and Father Mike Schmitz. He was the one that opened up my ideas about how grace is something that you can have more and less, and like it's not just like a one-time deal. Like different resources like Pints with Aquinas. I've actually asked quite a handful of questions on that show. So if you like go back and listen to some of the Q&As, like I'm thinking like you'll hear my name. It'll be, I think I want to say Father Vincent Lampert answered one of my questions. Scott Hahn answered one of them. Peter Kreeft answered one of them. So go back and if you listen carefully, you'll find me. I'm there. This is during my time. But the one resource that really, really, really was pivotal, absolutely pivotal to me, was the newly started series called On the Journey with Matt and Ken. Now it's Matt and Ken and Kenny. Mm-hmm. It had just started when I was like looking into answering some questions about Catholicism. And I feel like every single week I would listen to an episode, and then I felt like I was a kid again where I had to wait a whole week for another episode to come out. So I would just listen to the same episode over and over again. And so it kept going and going and going. And I feel like they came from the Protestant background. They spoke the same language that I did. And just sort of, I really feel like they accompanied me through every difficulty I had or any question that I had. It really wasn't so much of a difficulty or a question. It was more like I need to reevaluate the things that I think about Catholicism. Mm-hmm. I realized that if something like Sola Scriptura wasn't true, then I need to just reevaluate and drop my preconceived notions about like Mary or, you know, praying to the saints or things like that. I went through that. I feel like they took me by the hand and walked me through that. And like a preview of that is episode 1, I was Protestant. Episode 94, I was a Catholic. It was amazing.
1: And just real quick before you go on, both two of those resources that you mentioned, the Deep in History conference talks, those conferences ran for about 10 years. They were they were hosted by the Coming Home Network, and they covered different periods of church history. And so if you go to chnetwork.org, you can find those talks under the resources section covering these different sections of church history, as well as the show On the Journey with Matt and Ken, which is also produced by the Coming Home Network.
0: That's right.
1: Yeah.
0: That's right. It was amazing. So, So we were talking about how COVID brought to light a few different questions, and not to spend a lot of time on it, but what does it mean to go to church? COVID, you know, regulations loosened up, people started going back to church, but there was this tension in the Protestant church, at least in this particular church. It was like, we want you to come back, but we understand if you don't come back, but you should really

0: come back. And so I was looking in like, well, what does it mean to go back? We can do the same thing. I can hear them sing the music. I can listen to the talk. What did it really mean to like go to church? And I asked myself that question again, which is like, what did the early church do when they went to church? Like, what did that mean? And then this is where like my hunger for the Eucharist just like exploded, right? Once I came to realize that that was the focal point of the gathering of the church, was to partake of the Eucharist, it just, like, I couldn't not see it anymore. Right. It's like, once you see it, then you look in the Bible and you're just like, oh my gosh, it's everywhere. Like, yeah. It's pervasive.
1: It's
0: and
1: not so, one of those inessentials.
0: No, right, like, right.
1: This
0: exactly.
1: Is either, this
0: exactly.
1: is either really, really, really, really right or really, really not.
0: That's
1: it,
0: right.
1: It can't be somewhere in the middle.
0: That's right, you have to, yeah. And so what ended up happening was we attended one of the first in-person services that our church had. And like I said, I wasn't ready to be Catholic at the time, but they were trying to do communion. And when you walk into the church, there's usually like a table that has like donuts and coffee and stuff. And then you can go into the church. We walked in this time and it was like these trays that held the communion elements, right? So it was like, you know, like a little wafer and a little juice. I'm sure you've seen them before. They're kind of like packages, one little snack pack, I guess. And the reason I say it that way is because it felt that irreverent. You know, we walked in it. My first thought was literally like, why are they using the communion trays for snacks? Because that's where the snacks go. And there was like some on the floor, there was some on the table, and we were just supposed to get them and go in. And I get that they were trying to make communion happen, but it was just so clear to me that they just did not think the same thing that I now had come to think. And that's when I had determined, like, this is wrong. I need to go where the Eucharist is, where it is, you know? And so I had to figure out where that was. And there are other, like I said, there are other teachings out there that are peculiar, you know, seeming like the Marian dogmas is probably the most common one that comes up. Mm-hmm. But I came to realize through reading and listening to debates and sort of reevaluating my view on like ecclesiology, like what is the church? What does it mean to go to church? But what is the church in and of itself? And it's like a visible hierarchical structure established by Jesus. You know, it's an actual thing. It's not just like, these people over here gathered together are the church, or those people gathered together over there in Jesus' name are the church. It's like there's a tangible structure that is the church, and it's the Catholic Church, right?
1: Right.
0: So I made the decision. I was like, I told my wife, I was like, do you want to become Catholic again? She was like, no, I don't want to become Catholic again. But she followed me anyways. And I have listened to a lot of these stories, and every time I reflect on it, I realize how much of a grace that is. I cannot imagine, because I already have a fear of abandonment from my background. Like, I already have like a hard time with people rejecting me at how terrible that is for other people and how that would have been for me. But she was like, okay, if you feel like God, she felt that God was telling me to do this.
1: Right.
0: And so,
1: Praise God.
0: I consulted the internet. I was like, okay, I need a Catholic church near me that is alive. Because my impression of churches, Catholic churches, were not good. They were bland and not good. And we had just had my son, and I needed to have something that I could raise him up in. So somebody suggested Our Lady of Peace in Santa Clara. Shout out Father Brian. I went to that mass with my wife on a Saturday, and I left and I was like, I immediately emailed Father Brian and was like, I need to become Catholic. Let's meet. And he accompanied us through it. We went through all of our convalidation, because remember, my wife was raised Catholic, but she was married to me not in the Catholic right. Church. So we had to go through that recognition of our marriage by the Catholic Church. Basically, what ended up happening was I received my First Communion, convalidation, and then we also had my son baptized, all in like one event in the little convent chapel there.
1: Wow.
0: At Our Lady of Peace on February 19th, 20th.

0: 2022, and we've been practicing Catholics ever since. And I say practicing because we're working on it. You know? But it was really hard. We, as things opened up after, through the end of, the pandemic, people started asking questions like, hey, I haven't seen you in church. Mm-hmm. What have you been up to? And it slowly came out that we had become Catholic. And that's when like everything dropped from us. Like we lost friends. We lost mm-hmm. this community that we'd had for like a really long time.
1: Yeah.
0: That pastor, that worship pastor that I had been mentored by, effectively told me like how disappointed he was in me. You know, he's worried for like my eternal soul, things like that. And which for me in particular was very hard to hear. But, I'm comforted by a verse. I believe it's in Romans. It's like, for you did not receive the spirit of slavery to fall back into fear, but you received the spirit of adoption mm-hmm. as sons by whom we cry Abba Father, right? And so there's this whole phrase that hit me like a ton of bricks when I first heard it. And there's this focus in Catholic apologetics on like home and like the journey home, the coming home, the coming home network, right? So like when people convert to the Catholic Church, you often hear people say, welcome home. Mm-hmm. And I think when I heard that the first time, I was just like, wow, like my home is here. Like my identity is as an adopted son of God.
1: Yeah. We've got about 5 minutes left, Joe. And one thing I wanted to circle back around on, now that you've kind of gotten to the end of the story, at least the journey continues, as
0: yeah,
1: you said,
0: of course.
1: We're still practicing. But, you know, just talk a little bit about, there's the specific doctrines, right? And you worked through some of those,
0: yeah.
1: You know, and that was part of it. But the worldview shift, mm-hmm. you know, the paradigm shift between Calvinism, Reformed Calvinism, and Catholicism, what has characterized that shift in terms of your thinking and your experience? Because again, not just what you believe, but how the faith actually is carried out. What do you do?
0: I feel like God loves me. You know, and I feel like under Calvinism, I don't know if he does or not. Mm. I won't know, like how, I don't know how I can tell people under Calvinism, Jesus loves you, you know?
1: Right.
0: And I know that, you know, people talk about Catholicism, like why you have Jesus on the cross, like why do you keep him on the cross, right? And it's just like the whole idea of the atonement that's the shift. That's the huge difference. Under Calvinism, God has to get his wrath out, and he does it on Jesus because he has this wrath that for sin that he just needs to punish somebody for. And under Catholicism, Jesus on our behalf like makes this absolute perfect love of us and love of the Father present mm-hmm. in the Passion. And the emphasis is love, I think.
1: Yeah.
0: Yeah.
1: Yeah. You know, an irony there, right, is that Catholics are sometimes told, well, you know, because you can lose your salvation, right, don't you go through life nervous and anxious and scrupulous, whatever. But the opposite occurs, doesn't it?
0: It really does.
1: Talk about that for a moment.
0: It really does. So, like, I think there's, under Calvinism, you go through life anxious, because you sin, like everybody sins, and you have to wrestle with this. Well, if I was elect, would I really be sinning, or am I actually saved? I've gone through this period of time, like we all do, where I've just like been. I feel like I've been far away from God. It's kind of funny. Like Calvinism tries to get rid of a lot of like the feelings aspect of it. It criticizes a lot of that, but so much of your security internally is based on feeling. Like, do I feel like I'm close to God? Mm-hmm. Whereas under Catholicism, it's much more objective in a certain way. It's like, I have confessed my sins. I have a contrite heart. I want to stop sinning. Mm-hmm. And, you know, God wills the salvation of all men, right? So I can be more assured that God is interested in my salvation as a Catholic than under Calvinism.
1: Yeah, you can be sure of his love.
0: For sure.
1: And it's not about your works. It's ultimate. It puts

0: grace in the preeminent spot, because that's what the sacraments are about. They're not about things that we're doing.
1: Yeah.
0: You know, we just say yes to God's invitation, but it's all about, you know, showing up to His invitation to these moments of grace. You know, and so, and they're objective and they're visible and they're clear, you know, so that you can leave the uncertainty and know, you know, this is what Christ has called me to do. And so I just have to say yes and accept that.
1: Exactly.
0: Yeah.
1: Yes. That's exactly right. It's a
0: beautiful thing. Okay. Well, we've got, you know, again, with a minute left here before we go, if there's someone, you know, coming from a similar background, you know, maybe at one of those places you were in the journey of having encountered something that's really made them think and question, you know, give them a word of encouragement to continue the journey.
1: Be open to what God has in store for you, and don't, if you feel like you're being drawn, let yourself be drawn and follow it, and look at all those resources that I mentioned. There's there's more even since I've become Catholic that have just exploded out there.
0: Awesome. Well, thank you so much, Joe, for sharing your story.
1: Of course.
0: Contributing to that body of resources. I mean, what a great time we live in. You know, there's a blessings and curses when it comes to the modern information, media, and technology, but there are blessings, right? We have this the great graces of having resources. You know, here we have EWTN and the many great shows and resources produced there. A couple more, again, that were mentioned on the show today, the Deep in History conferences. 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In the meantime, we'll be back again next week with another story. 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
5: Steve, here's a pro-choice argument which has never made any sense to me, that an embryo or fetus is unaware of its own destruction, so abortion simply doesn't matter.
6: 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Awareness of harm has never been required to make an act morally wrong, nor should it. A drunken woman, for example, passed out at a fraternity party, might never know she was raped by three men. Does her lack of awareness somehow make the rape acceptable? Of course not. A morally wrong act is morally wrong whether or not it is observed or felt.
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6: Absolutely.
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8: I'm Jeremy Belsky, and today's topic is Actions Speak Louder. As a young boy or girl, was there someone in particular whom you looked up to? And I'm not talking about height. I'm talking about moral stature, respect, dignity, devout, holy, trustworthy, and counted upon. The type of person I am describing is one whose actions speak louder than their words. The saints come to mind, especially Saint Joseph, foster father of Jesus. Little is mentioned of him in the Bible, yet what we read about him shows he was an upright man of God. His actions speak volumes on the role he played as both father and husband through his care for Mary and parenting of child Jesus. When you look back in your life, how have you provided Christian examples of stewardship through your actions? It's never too late to improve upon the desires of your heart. If being a model of Christian stewardship through your actions is something you'd like to change for the better, you don't have to wait. You can begin today. You can begin right now. Maybe it's as simple as being a better listener, going to Mass on weekdays in addition to your Sunday obligation, volunteering for a nonprofit, helping your family and setting an example by doing an extra chore around the house, or spending 1 hour a week in the presence

0: of the Blessed Sacrament. Take action right now to make Christian stewardship a way of life, and the day will arrive when a young boy or girl looks up to you. I'm Jeremy Belsky, your host for Spirit of Stewardship.
1: To learn how you can better share your talents and resources, contact your local parish priest. 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
2: St. Augustine gives us tremendous insight as to why we should pray. He says this, "Why God should ask us to pray when He knows what we need even before we ask Him may perplex us if we do not realize that our Lord and God does not want to know what we want, for as God, He cannot fail to already know it. But rather, He wants us to exercise our desire through our prayers so that we may be able to receive what He is preparing to give us."
3: This is Father Joseph Mary. Let us pray for women considering abortion. St. John wrote, "See what love the Father has given us, that we should be called children of God, and so we are." Heavenly Father, we celebrate that from the first moment of conception, You have loved us. We pray that all may come to know Your love for them and that they are children of God. Help us all to more deeply understand the great dignity that You have given us, and to see more clearly the love You have for every person, even from the first moment of their conception. We grieve over the violence that covers the world, beginning with the violence of abortion. Help us, Heavenly Father, to see the love that You have for us, that we are all children of God. Through Christ our Lord. Amen.
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5: Coming up next, an hour of prayer and reflection with the Chaplet of Divine Mercy, Sister Anne Shields, and the Rosary on EWTN, Catholic Talk Radio for Britain and Ireland.

In the name of the Father, and of the Son, and of the Holy Spirit. Amen. Our Father, who art in heaven, hallowed be thy name. Thy kingdom come, thy will be done on earth as it is in heaven. Give us this day our daily bread, and forgive us our trespasses, as we forgive those who trespass against us. And lead us not into temptation, but deliver us from evil. Hail Mary, full of grace, the Lord is with thee. Blessed art thou among women, and blessed is the fruit of thy womb, Jesus. Holy Mary, Mother of God, pray for us sinners now and at the hour of our death. Amen. I believe in God, the Father Almighty, Creator of heaven and earth, and in Jesus Christ, his only Son, our Lord, who was conceived by the Holy Spirit, born of the Virgin Mary, suffered under Pontius Pilate, was crucified, died, and was buried. He descended into hell. On the third day he rose again from the dead. He ascended into heaven and is seated at the right hand of God the Father Almighty. From there he will come to judge the living and the dead. I believe in the Holy Spirit, the Holy Catholic Church, the communion of saints, the forgiveness of sins, the resurrection of the body, and life everlasting. Eternal Father, I offer you the body and blood, soul and divinity of your dearly beloved Son, our Lord Jesus Christ, in atonement for our sins and those of the whole world. For the sake of his sorrowful passion, have mercy on us and on the whole world. For the sake of his sorrowful passion, have mercy on us and on the whole world. For the sake of his sorrowful passion, have mercy on us and on the whole world. For the sake of his sorrowful passion, have mercy on us and on the whole world. For the sake of his sorrowful passion, have mercy on us and on the whole world. For the sake of his sorrowful

0: Have mercy on us and on the whole world. For the sake of his sorrowful passion, have mercy on us and on the whole world. For the sake of his sorrowful passion, have mercy on us and on the whole world. For the sake of his sorrowful passion, have mercy on us and on the whole world. For the sake of his sorrowful passion, have mercy on us and on the whole world. Holy God, Holy Mighty One, Holy Immortal One, have mercy on us and on the whole world. Holy God, Holy Mighty One, Holy Immortal One, have mercy on us and on the whole world. Holy God, Holy Mighty One, Holy Immortal One, have mercy on us and on the whole world.
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3: I'm Father Bernard McGuckian. In our last program in this series on the Sacred Heart, we visited the home place of St. Margaret Mary. And today we come to the monastery where she spent the rest of her life and had the extraordinary visions of the Sacred Heart. Come and join us. Welcome to our program. As a result of the extraordinary generosity of the Visitation Sisters here at Parlemonial, we have the privilege of standing on the very spot where the Sacred Heart of Jesus revealed his extraordinary love for every man, woman, and child to one of the sisters here, St. Margaret Mary Alacoque. She entered the order in 1671, and 2 years later, on the feast of St. John the Evangelist, December the 27th, 1673, while she was praying in this chapel, the Lord appeared near the altar behind us and told her of the extraordinary love he had for the human race. She had further visions. The most important one came during the octave of the feast of Corpus Christi, which is a great symbol of love in the church. And Jesus complained of how his love had been rejected. At that time in the church, Jansenism was strong, an overemphasis on the justice of God to the forgetfulness of his love. Other Christians had rejected his very presence in the Blessed Eucharist. And this obviously was a cause of hurt. He asked something very specific of Margaret Mary. He said he wanted to have a feast in the church dedicated totally to his Sacred Heart. And she was surprised about this, because how could she, an enclosed nun, make this happen? But he told her that in spite of all opposition, his heart would override all these things and make it a reality. It didn't happen in her lifetime. But he also revealed to her that his heart would expand, the word he used, to show this love that was rejected. It was significant that the great apparition took place during the octave. That's 8 days after the feast of Corpus Christi, which was a feast introduced to the church in the 13th century to emphasize the endlessness of the love of Christ for all of us. The idea of the Sacred Heart was to make some reparation for not sin in general, but for the sins against the Eucharist. So what Jesus wanted was a feast that would show the link between the Eucharist and his

An internal voice told her, "This is the one I am sending to you." With the approval of her superiors, she told the whole story to Claude Lacolombiere. And he listened very carefully. He came to the conclusion that she was not having hallucinations, that really what she was reporting was something that had really happened, and that both himself and herself were to spend the rest of their lives spreading this devotion and also working to have that feast asked for by Jesus introduced into the church. It would take many years. In fact, it would be 1856, well over 200 years later, that the church approved the idea and introduced the Feast of the Sacred Heart, which was to make known to people that at the heart of Christianity is a heart. These revelations were to have an extraordinary impact on the devotional life of Catholicism in subsequent centuries, right up until today. Such wonderful things happened. Over 280 new religious orders using the term Sacred Heart in their title came into existence in the church. The whole human race was consecrated to the Sacred Heart in 1899 by Leo XIII. And that same Pope, speaking about the events here, said they were the most important events that took place in the history of Christianity after John had written the Apocalypse. Then it inspired such wonderful people as Damien of Molokai, who offered himself to the lepers on that island near Hawaii as an expression of his love for the Sacred Heart. He said, "I die a son of the Sacred Heart." It inspired people through the great difficulties of the French Revolution. It ultimately led to another feast in the church, the Feast of Christ the King in 1925, that was seen as the culmination of the love in the heart of Christ, because Christ is the King, and he said it himself when he was speaking to Pilate. He has never insisted on his rights in this world, and one French writer said that Jesus is King in this world, if not of it. The church authorities were slow to accept the value of these revelations of St. Margaret Mary, because the church always is very, very careful. In fact, some of those who worked with her, like a Jesuit called Coisey, discovered that he had a great deal to suffer because of it. In fact, in his own order, the idea was, this message is too good to be true. But he kept struggling on to assure people that it was well-founded. Another man called Galife, he took up the cause along with Croiset, and both of them found great opposition. But eventually, members of the Society of Jesus began to accept that this is genuine and began to row in behind it. Through the centuries, other people have had revelations of the Sacred Heart. One French author called Bamvel says that as if Jesus was a great poet who gave small readings of his work through the centuries and then made this extraordinary revelation of the whole thing at Paray-le-Monial. Today, the Sacred Heart is still operative under another term, the Divine Mercy, which the Heart of Christ is a revelation of Divine Mercy. Sister Faustina, she, like Margaret Mary, is responsible for bringing another feast into the church, the Feast of Divine Mercy. God's mercy is infinite, and he finds all sorts of finite ways of expressing it. And often it has been through great women in the church. One of the first was a lady called Juliana of Liège. She was the one responsible for making the church aware of the need for a special feast of Corpus Christi. Then Margaret Mary. Then eventually a German lady, Sister Mary of the Divine Heart. Her name was Maria Droste zu Wischering. She was a nun in a convent in Portugal, and she had an extraordinary revelation from Jesus himself that he wanted the whole world consecrated to him. She communicated this message to the Pope. The message was not
really accepted.

And then she sent a personal message to Pope Leo XIII, telling him something personal about his own life that nobody else in this world could have known but himself, to show the authenticity of her message. And then Pope, on the Feast of the Sacred Heart, 1899, consecrated the whole universe to the Sacred Heart. And he said on that occasion that he considered it the most important act of his pontificate. And he was the man who gave the world Rerum Novarum, which was the great document on social affairs, which has influenced church teaching ever since. Devotion to the Sacred Heart is devotion to the things closest to the heart of Jesus. This is what Margaret Mary wanted to let loose in the world, to start a fire. And she got help from so many sources through the years. One of the big miracles associated with Margaret Mary and this chapel was in the life of a Peruvian priest, Mateo Bervi Curley. He was a young priest from South America. And after he was cured here, he felt that he had to go and make this message known to the whole world. He went to the Pope of the time, Pius X, and asked for permission to enthrone the families of the world to the Sacred Heart. And the Pope said, "I do not give you permission. I command you." And he told him, "Go off," and he went off. And until 1960, he spent the rest of his life on all five continents, inviting families to make Christ the King of their homes and their families. This is the room where St. Margaret Mary died on the 17th of October, 1690. Really, she died of love. She couldn't have become holier than she was. And even the day she died, the children in the streets were calling out that the saint of the Holy Marys has died. That was the traditional name for this monastery. She had reached an extraordinary degree of holiness. In fact, before she died, she had a vision of the seraphim. There are nine choirs of angels. You have angels, archangels, thrones, dominations, virtues, powers. Then cherubim and seraphim, those spirits closest to God. And they revealed to her that she would have a very, very high place in heaven. And as she was dying, she was said something she'd said often in her life, "I will sing forever of the love of God." She died on the 17th of October, but her feast day, for some reason, is the 16th of October. But the reputation for holiness quickly spread until now. Probably she must be one of the best known saints in the calendar. There's hardly a Catholic church in the world where there isn't either a statue or a picture or a painting of St. Margaret Mary kneeling before the Sacred Heart, and the very spot where I'm standing is where it all began. This oratory is the first oratory dedicated to the Sacred Heart. It's a very small building, not much bigger than a telephone kiosk, but it's so precious. It was there that Margaret Mary encouraged her novices to set up a small altar inside the oratory. And it contains a very, very early copy of the first little drawing of the Sacred Heart, which she approved and said, "That is sufficient." And she said, "Let this symbol, this picture of the Sacred Heart, be spread around the world and it will have its own effect." The heart is a universal symbol. All our hearts are the same, even if we have red faces or black faces or white faces or brown faces. We all realize what's meant by a heart. And even the word, as Carl Rahner says, it wanders through all the languages of the world. It's a universal symbol, and that's why it has been so powerful. These revelations of Margaret Mary were kept so secret that the only people who knew about them were the superiors in the monastery and the priests she revealed them to. The other sisters didn't know that she was different in this exceptional way from everyone else. Before she died, she was ordered under obedience to write her life story, her autobiography. It's a wonderful document, and she writes, I consider, very, very well. She had a good hand of writing,
But

0: He had to be told to do this under obedience. And you know, you won't realize how holy some person is from their own story, because they're not going to tell you how holy they are. You need other people to look in and add to it. But we've got the basis of our story there, and everything is authentic, and it's a very moving document. But there have been thousands of books written about her, and they're still been written every day. In the Jesuit house at Paris Le Monial, there's a total library dedicated to books on Margaret Mary and on her revelations to the Sacred Heart, with all their implications. And they're still being written well into the 21st century, because love is what life is about. And she revealed a very deep aspect of it, love of God for men and women. And the only thing that Jesus asked from her was that we might love him in return. Nothing else. We're going to show you some of these precious relics that have been preserved over the centuries. We have here relics, parts of the coffin in which she was buried. One peculiar relic is the traveling bag which belonged to her brother, that she brought with her. And it's peculiar in that there's a place for a tall hat that looks like a funnel. Then beside that, to the left of that, is a piece of her bones. In our own day, these relics are so highly valued around the world that people turn up in their thousands all over the world to venerate what are known as first-class relics of St. Margaret Mary Alacoque. That is, parts of her body, normally her bone. But also, there's one very special relic that still remains with us, that is her brain. Her brain is contained in a reliquary which is located just a few yards from the site where she first had these extraordinary visions of the Sacred Heart. The fact that they have had such a wonderful effect in the world is an indication of their authenticity. We just had to slip out of the church as Mass was beginning, but wasn't it wonderful to see those extraordinary relics of St. Margaret Mary? But we want to meet Sister Marie Chantal, who is responsible for the wonderful work of the Guard of Honour and the Sacred Heart, which has been a part of life in the monastery for many years. Could you tell us about the history of the Guard of Honour of the Sacred Heart?
1: It all started with a sister in our order. Margaret Mary started the idea. It was a grace she received from the Lord. More recently, our Mother Superior was looking for something to get people closer to the heart of Jesus. She was inspired by the heart of Jesus being pierced. As our devotion here continued, grace is spread over all of us, like a river of living water from the Holy Spirit. So our Mother Superior asks that people offer 1 hour of their day every day. It's not an hour of prayer. It's an hour that you consecrate to your earthly vocation. You offer what you're in the process of doing. If you stay at home, travel, take care of your grandchildren, do the dishes, or even watch TV, you offer that hour with its joy and its pains.
0: What has been the reaction around the world to this idea?
1: Devotion to the Sacred Heart spread around the world very fast. It fell asleep for some amount of time here because the sisters had become very old. They were quite old in 2007. There were several of us in the monastery wanting to start the devotion again. Our Mother Superior is Mexican, and Mexicans come to Paray Le Monial because this is where the apparitions happened. We knew we had to start the devotion again.
0: You are a member of the community where St. Margaret Mary had the first apparitions of the Sacred Heart.
1: Yes, I've been a member for the last 10 years. I made my solemn vows in 2006. I was given this grace to take care of the archives.
0: What is that that you have in your hands, sister?
1: This is the painting that we call the Quandren, in which we write the names of the people who engaged themselves. They surround the heart of Jesus with

0: Their presence. Each hour there's a special intention for the world, for the church, along with the angels, the Virgin Mary, and the saints.
1: What is the essential of the message?
0: The essence of this is to honor God and give back love to Jesus. He told Saint Margaret Mary that some people should be consolers because he couldn't find any, and he was so sad. So he's waiting that we answer him with our love and make reparation for the people who don't think about him.
2: Thanks to Sister for her explanation of the Guard of Honor. We also thank you at home for being with us. So may the blessing of Almighty God, Father, Son, and Holy Spirit descend upon you and remain with you forever.

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4: The luminous mysteries of the Rosary were introduced to the Catholic world by Pope John Paul II in the year of the Rosary, which began in October of 2002. The Holy Father wanted us, within the place of the Rosary, to meditate on the principal events in the life of our Lord Jesus Christ. The joyful mysteries present his life only up to his youth, and the sorrowful mysteries his life after his condemnation to death. But the glorious 3 years, filled with miracles and teachings, with the Sermon on the Mount, with the establishment of the Eucharist, with the Last Supper, these were not in the Rosary. And so we have this beautiful opportunity now to turn our thoughts, as we recite the luminous mysteries, to the life of our Lord, his public life, when he brought the salvation of the world to the human race.

0: the name of the Father, and of the Son, and of the Holy Spirit. Amen. I believe in God, the Father Almighty, creator of heaven and earth, and in Jesus Christ, his only Son, our Lord, who was conceived by the Holy Spirit, born of the Virgin Mary, suffered under Pontius Pilate, was crucified, died, and was buried. He descended into hell. The third day he rose again from the dead, and he ascended into heaven, and is seated at the right hand of God, the Father Almighty, from whence he shall come to judge the living and the dead.
1: I believe in the Holy Spirit,

0: Holy Catholic Church, the communion of saints, the forgiveness of sins, the resurrection of the body, and life everlasting. Amen.
1: Our Father, who art in heaven, hallowed be thy name. Thy kingdom come, thy will be done, on earth as it is in heaven.
0: Give us this day our daily bread, and forgive us our trespasses, as we forgive those who trespass against us. And lead us not into temptation, but deliver us from evil. Amen.
1: Let us offer the next three Aves, that we will have an increase of faith, hope, and love. Hail Mary, full of grace, the Lord is with thee. Blessed art thou amongst women, and blessed is the fruit of thy womb, Jesus.
0: Holy Mary, Mother of God, pray for us sinners, now and at the hour of our death. Amen.
1: Hail Mary, full of grace, the Lord is with thee. Blessed art thou amongst women, and blessed is the fruit of thy womb, Jesus.
0: Holy Mary, Mother of God, pray for us sinners, now and at the hour of our death. Amen.
1: Hail Mary, full of grace, the Lord is with thee. Blessed art thou amongst women, and blessed is the fruit of thy womb, Jesus.
0: Holy Mary, Mother of God, pray for us sinners, now and at the hour of our death. Amen.
1: Glory be to the Father, and to the Son, and to the Holy Spirit.
0: As it was in the beginning, is now, and ever shall be, world without end. Amen.

0: The first luminous mystery is the baptism of our Lord. Our Father, who art in heaven, hallowed be thy name. Thy kingdom come, thy will be done, on earth as it is in heaven.
1: Give us this day our daily bread, and forgive us our trespasses, as we forgive those who trespass against us. And lead us not into temptation, but deliver us from evil. Amen.
0: Hail Mary, full of grace, the Lord is with thee. Blessed art thou amongst women, and blessed is the fruit of thy womb, Jesus.
1: Holy Mary, Mother of God, pray for us sinners, now and at the hour of our death. Amen.
0: Hail Mary, full of grace, the Lord is with thee. Blessed art thou amongst women, and blessed is the fruit of thy womb, Jesus.
1: Holy Mary, Mother of God, pray for us sinners, now and at the hour of our death. Amen.
0: Hail Mary, full of grace, the Lord is with thee. Blessed art thou amongst women, and blessed is the fruit of thy womb, Jesus.
1: Holy Mary, Mother of God, pray for us sinners, now and at the hour of our death. Amen.
0: Hail Mary, full of grace, the Lord is with thee. Blessed art thou amongst women, and blessed is the fruit of thy womb, Jesus.
1: Holy Mary, Mother of God, pray for us sinners, now and at the hour of our death. Amen.
0: Hail Mary, full of grace, the Lord is with thee. Blessed art thou amongst women, and blessed is the fruit of thy womb, Jesus.
1: Holy Mary, Mother of God, pray for us sinners, now and at the hour of our death. Amen.
0: Hail Mary, full of grace, the Lord is with thee. Blessed art thou amongst women, and blessed is the fruit of thy womb, Jesus.
1: Holy Mary, Mother of God, pray for us sinners, now and at the hour of our death. Amen.
0: Hail Mary, full of grace, the Lord is with thee. Blessed art thou amongst women, and blessed is the fruit of thy womb, Jesus.
1: Holy Mary, Mother of God, pray for us sinners, now and at the hour of our death. Amen.
0: Hail Mary, full of grace, the Lord is with thee. Blessed art thou amongst women, and blessed is the fruit of thy womb, Jesus.
1: Holy Mary, Mother of God, pray for us sinners, now and at the hour of our death. Amen.
0: Hail Mary, full of grace, the Lord is with thee. Blessed art thou amongst women, and blessed is the fruit of thy womb, Jesus.
1: Holy Mary, Mother of God, pray for us sinners, now and at the hour of our death. Amen.
0: Hail Mary.

0: full of grace, the Lord is with thee. Blessed art thou amongst women, and blessed is the fruit of thy womb, Jesus.
1: Holy Mary, Mother of God, pray for us sinners, now and at the hour of our death. Amen.
0: Glory be to the Father, and to the Son, and to the Holy Spirit.
1: As it was in the beginning, is now, and ever shall be, world without end. Amen.
0: O my Jesus,
1: forgive us our sins.
0: Save us from the fires of hell.
1: Bring all souls to heaven, especially those in most need of thy mercy.
0: The second luminous mystery, the marriage feast of Cana. Our Father, who art in heaven, hallowed be thy name. Thy kingdom come, thy will be done, on earth as it is in heaven.
1: Give us this day our daily bread, and forgive us our trespasses, as we forgive those who trespass against us. And lead us not into temptation, but deliver us from evil. Amen.
0: Hail Mary, full of grace, the Lord is with thee. Blessed art thou amongst women, and blessed is the fruit of thy womb, Jesus.
1: Holy Mary, Mother of God, pray for us sinners, now and at the hour of our death. Amen.
0: Hail Mary, full of grace, the Lord is with thee. Blessed art thou amongst women, and blessed is the fruit of thy womb, Jesus.
1: Holy Mary, Mother of God, pray for us sinners, now and at the hour of our death. Amen.
0: Hail Mary, full of grace, the Lord is with thee. Blessed art thou amongst women, and blessed is the fruit of thy womb, Jesus.
1: Holy Mary, Mother of God, pray for us sinners, now and at the hour of our death. Amen.
0: Hail Mary, full of grace, the Lord is with thee. Blessed art thou amongst women, and blessed is the fruit of thy womb, Jesus.
1: Holy Mary, Mother of God, pray for us sinners, now and at the hour of our death. Amen.
0: Hail Mary, full of grace, the Lord is with thee. Blessed art thou amongst women, and blessed is the fruit of thy womb, Jesus.
1: Holy Mary, Mother of God, pray for us sinners, now and at the hour of our death. Amen.
0: Hail Mary, full of grace, the Lord is with thee. Blessed art thou amongst women, and blessed is the fruit of thy womb, Jesus.
1: Holy Mary, Mother of God, pray for us sinners, now and at the hour of our death. Amen.
0: Hail Mary, full of grace, the Lord is with thee. Blessed art thou amongst women, and blessed is the fruit of thy womb, Jesus.
1: Holy Mary, Mother of God, pray for us sinners, now and at the hour of our death. Amen.
0: Hail Mary, full of grace, the Lord is with thee. Blessed art thou amongst women, and blessed is the fruit of thy womb, Jesus.
1: Holy Mary, Mother of God, pray for us sinners, now and at the hour of our death. Amen.
0: Hail Mary, full of grace, the Lord is with thee. Blessed art thou amongst women, and blessed is the fruit of thy womb, Jesus.
1: Holy Mary, Mother of God, pray for us sinners, now and at the hour of our death. Amen.
0: Hail Mary, full of grace, the Lord is with thee. Blessed art thou amongst women, and blessed is the fruit of thy womb, Jesus.
1: Holy Mary, Mother of God, pray for us sinners, now and at the hour of our death. Amen.
0: Glory be to the Father, and to the Son, and to the Holy Spirit.
1: As it was in the beginning, is now, and ever shall be, world without end. Amen.
0: O my Jesus, forgive us our sins.
1: Save us from the fires of hell.
0: Bring all souls to heaven, especially those in most need of thy mercy. The third luminous mystery, the proclamation of the kingdom and the forgiveness of sins. Our Father, who art in heaven, hallowed be thy name. Thy kingdom come, thy will be done, on earth as it is in heaven.
1: Give us this day our daily bread, and forgive us our trespasses, as we forgive those who trespass against us. And lead us not into temptation, but deliver us from evil. Amen.
0: Hail Mary, full of grace, the Lord is with thee. Blessed art thou amongst women, and blessed is the fruit of thy womb, Jesus.

0: of our death. Amen.
1: Hail Mary, full of grace, the Lord is with thee. Blessed art thou amongst women, and blessed is the fruit of thy womb, Jesus.
0: Holy Mary, Mother of God, pray for us sinners, now and at the hour of our death. Amen.
1: Hail Mary, full of grace, the Lord is with thee. Blessed art thou amongst women, and blessed is the fruit of thy womb, Jesus.
0: Holy Mary, Mother of God, pray for us sinners, now and at the hour of our death. Amen.
1: Hail Mary, full of grace, the Lord is with thee. Blessed art thou amongst women, and blessed is the fruit of thy womb, Jesus.
0: Holy Mary, Mother of God, pray for us sinners, now and at the hour of our death. Amen.
1: Hail Mary, full of grace, the Lord is with thee. Blessed art thou amongst women, and blessed is the fruit of thy womb, Jesus.
0: Holy Mary, Mother of God, pray for us sinners, now and at the hour of our death. Amen.
1: Hail Mary, full of grace, the Lord is with thee. Blessed art thou amongst women, and blessed is the fruit of thy womb, Jesus.
0: Holy Mary, Mother of God, pray for us sinners, now and at the hour of our death. Amen.
1: Hail Mary, full of grace, the Lord is with thee. Blessed art thou amongst women, and blessed is the fruit of thy womb, Jesus.
0: Holy Mary, Mother of God, pray for us sinners, now and at the hour of our death. Amen.
1: Hail Mary, full of grace, the Lord is with thee. Blessed art thou amongst women, and blessed is the fruit of thy womb, Jesus.
0: Holy Mary, Mother of God, pray for us sinners, now and at the hour of our death. Amen.
1: Hail Mary, full of grace, the Lord is with thee. Blessed art thou amongst women, and blessed is the fruit of thy womb, Jesus.
0: Holy Mary, Mother of God, pray for us sinners, now and at the hour of our death. Amen.
1: Hail Mary, full of grace, the Lord is with thee. Blessed art thou amongst women, and blessed is the fruit of thy womb, Jesus.
0: Holy Mary, Mother of God, pray for us sinners, now and at the hour of our death. Amen.
1: Glory be to the Father, and to the Son, and to the Holy Spirit.
0: As it was in the beginning, is now, and ever shall be, world without end. Amen.
2: O my Jesus, forgive us our sins, save us from the fires of hell, bring all souls to heaven, especially those in most need of thy mercy.

0: The fourth luminous mystery, the Transfiguration. Our Father, who art in heaven, hallowed be thy name. Thy kingdom come, thy will be done, on earth as it is in heaven.
1: Give us this day our daily bread, and forgive us our trespasses, as we forgive those who trespass against us. And lead us not into temptation, but deliver us from evil. Amen.
0: Hail Mary, full of grace, the Lord is with thee. Blessed art thou amongst women, and blessed is the fruit of thy womb, Jesus.
1: Holy Mary, Mother of God, pray for us sinners, now and at the hour of our death. Amen.
0: Hail Mary, full of grace, the Lord is with thee. Blessed art thou amongst women, and blessed is the fruit of thy womb, Jesus.
1: Holy Mary, Mother of God, pray for us sinners, now and at the hour of our death. Amen.
0: Hail Mary, full of grace, the Lord is with thee. Blessed art thou amongst women, and blessed is the fruit of thy womb, Jesus.
1: Holy Mary, Mother of God, pray for us sinners, now and at the hour of our death. Amen.
0: Hail Mary, full of grace, the Lord is with thee. Blessed art thou amongst women, and blessed is the fruit of thy womb, Jesus.
1: Holy Mary, Mother of God, pray for us sinners, now and at the hour of our death. Amen.
0: Hail Mary, full of grace, the Lord is with thee. Blessed art thou amongst women, and blessed

0: is the fruit of thy womb, Jesus.
1: Holy Mary, Mother of God, pray for us sinners, now and at the hour of our death. Amen.
0: Hail Mary, full of grace, the Lord is with thee. Blessed art thou amongst women, and blessed is the fruit of thy womb, Jesus.
1: Holy Mary, Mother of God, pray for us sinners, now and at the hour of our death. Amen.
0: Hail Mary, full of grace, the Lord is with thee. Blessed art thou amongst women, and blessed is the fruit of thy womb, Jesus.
1: Holy Mary, Mother of God, pray for us sinners, now and at the hour of our death. Amen.
0: Hail Mary, full of grace, the Lord is with thee. Blessed art thou amongst women, and blessed is the fruit of thy womb, Jesus.
1: Holy Mary, Mother of God, pray for us sinners, now and at the hour of our death. Amen.
0: Hail Mary, full of grace, the Lord is with thee. Blessed art thou amongst women, and blessed is the fruit of thy womb, Jesus.
1: Holy Mary, Mother of God, pray for us sinners, now and at the hour of our death. Amen.
0: Hail Mary, full of grace, the Lord is with thee. Blessed art thou amongst women, and blessed is the fruit of thy womb, Jesus.
1: Holy Mary, Mother of God, pray for us sinners, now and at the hour of our death. Amen.
0: Glory be to the Father, and to the Son, and to the Holy Spirit.
1: As it was in the beginning, is now, and ever shall be, world without end. Amen.
2: O my Jesus, forgive us our sins, save us from the fires of hell, bring all souls to heaven, especially those in most need of thy mercy.
0: The fifth luminous mystery, the establishment of the Holy Eucharist. The Eucharist is a marvelous and most powerful mystery that binds together the life of the Christian. There, at the Last Supper, to the amazement and puzzlement of the apostles, Jesus takes the bread and wine and says, "This is my body, this is my blood." It is so great a mystery that even to this day, it goes quite beyond the human mind. But it gives us a living memorial every day of the death of our Savior on the cross. It gives us, for our own spiritual nourishment, the body and blood of Christ, the bread of life, the bread of angels. And finally, it gives us his presence and his body and blood. Christ is present everywhere in the world. He's present where two or three are gathered in his name. But in a most unusual and miraculous presence, he is with us in the Eucharist, not only as Son of God, but as Son of Mary, in his flesh and blood. We should ask our Blessed Lady, who is the mother of that flesh and blood, properly called Our Lady of the Holy Eucharist, we should ask her intercession that each day we will grow more deeply in gratitude and belief before the mystery of the Holy Eucharist of our Lord Jesus Christ. Our Father, who art in heaven, hallowed be thy name. Thy kingdom come, thy will be done, on earth as it is in heaven.
1: Give us this day our daily bread, and forgive us our trespasses, as we forgive those who trespass against us. And lead us not into temptation, but deliver us from evil. Amen.
0: Hail Mary, full of grace, the Lord is with thee. Blessed art thou amongst women, and blessed is the fruit of thy womb, Jesus.
1: Holy Mary, Mother of God, pray for us sinners, now and at the hour of our death. Amen.
0: Hail Mary, full of grace, the Lord is with thee. Blessed art thou amongst women, and blessed is the fruit of thy womb, Jesus.
1: Holy Mary, Mother of God, pray for us sinners, now and at the hour of our death. Amen.
0: Hail Mary, full of grace, the Lord is with thee. Blessed art thou amongst women, and blessed is the fruit of thy womb, Jesus.
1: Holy Mary, Mother of God, pray for us sinners, now and at the hour of our death. Amen.
0: Hail Mary, full of grace, the Lord is with thee.

0: Blessed art thou amongst women, and blessed is the fruit of thy womb, Jesus.
1: Holy Mary, Mother of God, pray for us sinners, now and at the hour of our death. Amen.
0: Hail Mary, full of grace, the Lord is with thee. Blessed art thou amongst women, and blessed is the fruit of thy womb, Jesus.
1: Holy Mary, Mother of God, pray for us sinners, now and at the hour of our death. Amen.
0: Hail Mary, full of grace, the Lord is with thee. Blessed art thou amongst women, and blessed is the fruit of thy womb, Jesus.
1: Holy Mary, Mother of God, pray for us sinners, now and at the hour of our death. Amen.
0: Hail Mary, full of grace, the Lord is with thee. Blessed art thou amongst women, and blessed is the fruit of thy womb, Jesus.
1: Holy Mary, Mother of God, pray for us sinners, now and at the hour of our death. Amen.
0: Hail Mary, full of grace, the Lord is with thee. Blessed art thou amongst women, and blessed is the fruit of thy womb, Jesus.
1: Holy Mary, Mother of God, pray for us sinners, now and at the hour of our death. Amen.
0: Hail Mary, full of grace, the Lord is with thee. Blessed art thou amongst women, and blessed is the fruit of thy womb, Jesus.
1: Holy Mary, Mother of God, pray for us sinners, now and at the hour of our death. Amen.
0: Hail Mary, full of grace, the Lord is with thee. Blessed art thou amongst women, and blessed is the fruit of thy womb, Jesus.
1: Holy Mary, Mother of God, pray for us sinners, now and at the hour of our death. Amen.
0: Glory be to the Father, and to the Son, and to the Holy Spirit.
1: As it was in the beginning, is now, and ever shall be, world without end. Amen.
0: O my Jesus, forgive us our sins, save us from the fires of hell, bring all souls to heaven, especially those in most need of thy mercy.
2: Hail, Holy Queen, Mother of mercy, our life, our sweetness, and our hope. To thee do we cry, poor banished children of Eve. To thee do we send up our sighs, mourning and weeping in this valley of tears. Turn then, most gracious Advocate, thine eyes of mercy toward us, and after this our exile, show unto us the blessed fruit of thy womb, Jesus. O clement, O loving, O sweet Virgin Mary, pray for us, O Holy Mother of God,
1: that we may be made worthy of the promises of Christ.
0: Let us pray. O God, whose only begotten Son, by his life, death, and resurrection, has purchased for us the rewards of eternal life, grant, we beseech thee, that meditating on these mysteries of the Most Holy Rosary of the Blessed Virgin Mary, we may imitate what they contain and obtain what they promise, through the same Christ our Lord. Amen. May the divine assistance remain always with us, and may the souls of the faithful departed, through the mercy of God, rest in peace. Amen. May the Holy Virgin bless you with her loving child, this day and forever. In the name of the Father, and of the Son, and of the Holy Spirit. Amen.
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4: This is Father Jim Sullivan, priest of the Archdiocese of Hartford, Connecticut. The month of May is dedicated to the Blessed Mother. Let us pray. In the name of the Father, and of the Son, and of the Holy Spirit. Amen. Hail Mary, full of grace, the Lord is with thee. Blessed art thou among women, and blessed is the fruit of thy womb, Jesus. Holy Mary, Mother of God, pray for us sinners, now and at the hour of our death. Amen. In the name of the Father, and of the Son, and of the Holy Spirit. Amen.
5: Prayer doesn't have to be anything rigid or formal. Of course, we have countless ones we can turn to when words don't come to mind. So rote prayers are fantastic, but I also like to

0: 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Keep in mind that prayer is a two-way endeavor. Sometimes we think it's just us talking and God listening. If that's what your prayer life has mainly consisted of, try getting used to listening to God speak to you. 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
2: Family, a prayer that we pray together is a powerful prayer. 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Today we pray for the church in Africa. Almighty God and Father, we adore you and thank you for the growth of the church in Africa. We pray for those who suffer and are persecuted for their Christian faith. Strengthen them, Lord. We pray for those who are starving. Give them their daily bread, Lord. We pray for those who are seeking. Draw them to yourself and to your church, O Lord. 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We ask this through Christ our Lord. Amen.
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Dies Marie of Galera Cordia. God and Mary be with you, my friends. Welcome to our 11th meditation on the second half of St. John's Gospel. The title of this series is The Mystery of Jesus' Passover. I want to welcome Paul and Kevin again as our audience, and I welcome you to join us as we go into the various scenes that John describes of the Passion. Let us begin in chapter 18 and from verse 13. They took Jesus first to Annas, because Annas was the father-in-law of Caiaphas, who was the high priest that year. It was Caiaphas who had suggested to the Jews that it was better for one man to die for the people. Simon Peter, with the other disciple, followed Jesus. This disciple, who was known to the high priest, went with Jesus into the high priest's palace. But Peter stayed outside the door. So the other disciple, the one known to the high priest, went out, spoke to the woman who was keeping the door, and brought Peter in. The maid on duty at the door said to Peter, "Aren't you one of this man's disciples?" He answered, "I'm not." Now it was cold, and the servants and guards had lit a charcoal fire and were standing there warming themselves, so Peter stood there too, warming himself with the others. The high priest questioned Jesus about his disciples and his teaching. Jesus answered, "I have spoken openly for all the world to hear. I have always taught in the synagogue and the temple where all the Jews meet. I've said nothing in secret. Why ask me? Ask my hearers. They know what I said." At these words, one of the guards standing by gave Jesus a slap in the face, saying, "Is that the way to answer the high priest?" Jesus replied, "If I've done something wrong, point it out. But if there is no offense, why do you strike me?" Then Annas sent him, still bound, to Caiaphas the high priest. As Simon Peter stood there warming himself, someone said to him, "Aren't you another of these disciples?" He denied it, saying, "I'm not." One of the high priest's servants, a relation of the man whose ear Peter had cut off, said, "Didn't I see you in the garden with him?" Again, Peter denied it, and at once the cock crew. There is so much drama going on. Most of us can pass ourselves off as good Christians or good disciples of Christ until the pressure is put on us.

And when the pressure is put on us, what is actually there will come out. John presents the Passion of Jesus sometimes as a two-stage drama, as in this particular scene, or as a three-stage drama when Jesus comes to be tried before Pilate. What you mean by a two-stage and three-stage drama is that Jesus is in the background. He is being interrogated by the high priests, and Peter is in the foreground. You are watching the disciples, and you are hearing Jesus. But ask my disciples, they know what I said, and Peter is roundly denying that he's a disciple. So the two things happening at the same time brings out the drama. When we come to the trial of Jesus by Pilate, you're going to have Jesus and Pilate in the background in a very calm, quiet atmosphere. You're going to have Pilate and the chief priests and the people in the foreground, raucous and loud and shouting and angry and so on. And in the centre, you're going to have the soldiers just playing games with Jesus, torturing him in the most horrendous way. And when you go from one stage to the other, you begin to realise the enormity of what is happening. We're inclined to sort of look at them piecemeal, but John wants you to see them together and to see that in these dramas, that the hearts of everyone is actually exposed, including the heart of Jesus. So I'm going to take this piecemeal. And the first thing I want to do is look at the high priests, because they are the chief movers and shakers in this business. And they're the ones who have decided that Jesus is to be killed immediately. And they don't want to kill him the way they should, if they accuse him of blasphemy, which is to stone him to death. They want him crucified, which means that in the eyes of his followers, he would be completely destroyed. He would be wiped out. That's what they want. Now, God is able to write straight with crooked lines. And what God does with the hatred and rejection of the chief priests and the leaders is totally extraordinary. What God does with Pilate's machinations, with Judas's betrayal, with Peter's denials, it's incredible. And God's will is still done on earth. He takes everything into account. And so John has been telling us that if you don't see it from God's point of view, you don't see it at all. So first of all, the house of Annas was a very powerful religious house. They had produced four high priests and Caiaphas, who was a son-in-law. And so they wielded huge power in Israel. And Annas had been high priest from the year 6 to 16 AD. And even though his son-in-law is high priest of that year, he just happened to be high priest in the year that Jesus died, Annas still holds sway. And he's a very good example of people who, even when they retire from office, won't let go. Because after all, he was only a son-in-law. Do you know what I mean? Like, he's only the daughter's husband. So he was going to rule through the daughter, you know. And so you see the interference that comes when a person who has retired from office doesn't go. They must go. Caiaphas was high priest in the year that Jesus died. And back in chapter 11, verse 45, Caiaphas had prophesied that it was better for one man to die for the people than for the whole people to be destroyed. Now, Caiaphas didn't understand his own prophecy, and he didn't understand what John gave as a comment on this prophecy, and that is that Jesus was not only going to die for the nation, but he was going to gather the scattered children of God from all over the world in every generation, that this event in which the high priests were involved was so much greater than they could have imagined. There would have been no comprehension on their part at all. So Annas and Caiaphas are very much the movers and shakers in this event, as I said, in getting Jesus killed. But they have no idea at all that this is the only time in their lives and in the history

of Israel, that the priests participated in a sacrifice that was actually worthy of God. They had no idea that on this day, it was the first Mass, that they were offering the Son of God to God on behalf of humanity. They are so completely blinded by jealousy and hatred that they cannot see at all. I think they would not have been capable of doing what they did to Jesus if they had known who he was. I don't think it would have been possible. St. Paul says this in 1 Corinthians, that they could not have crucified the Lord of glory. They just couldn't have done it. So their blindness and their inability to comprehend was all needed if this was to actually happen. So here they are involved in their greatest moment and they don't understand. Peter is going to step into the shoes of the Master after this event as the chief shepherd of the flock, and he doesn't have a clue either. And John shows you that Peter is actually tried before Jesus. Jesus has been arrested. He's in the backstage among the chief priests. And Peter is only allowed in because John actually knows the high priests. John's family did business with the chief priests. So it's John's influence that gets Peter in. So Peter, in this company, is a nobody. But he's recognisable as a disciple. And he makes a horrendous mistake that you are going to see again in the case of Pilate. And that is that Peter doesn't go inside to join Jesus and declare himself, I am one of his disciples. In fact, I'm his chief disciple. Can you imagine what it felt like for Jesus, that his chief disciple is hiding in the crowd, pretending he's not a disciple? That problem is with many, many priests and religious today who have taken off their religious garb and are hiding in the crowd, pretending that they are not really the real disciples that they are. And it is an extremely dangerous position to take. Because if you hide among the crowd will work you. The only option for us as disciples of Jesus is to come out in the open and declare ourselves for Jesus. So Peter is vacillating between being a disciple of Jesus and wanting to know what's going on and wanting to be there to see what's happening to Jesus. And at the same time, wanting anonymity and wanting to hide in the crowd so that nobody will recognize him as a disciple. Well, you can't play it both ways. And so John shows us that it is perfectly ordinary people, the maids and the people opening the doors, who actually recognize Peter. Why? Because it was the little people, the lowest people in society, who actually followed Jesus and were in the crowds. And one of the bystanders said, I saw you in the garden, because he saw Peter cutting off Malchus's ear. So there was no way Peter could actually hide. His own wrong decision to take up the sword identified him as a bad disciple, not a good one. And one of the maids who recognized him obviously had been in one of Jesus' audiences as well. Now notice that human beings vacillate and they will only go along with the winning horse. They won't go along with all the horses in the field. It's only the winning horse they're interested in. And whoever is the victor in a battle, they will go with them. And so the opinion of human beings is very, very doubtful. They will just go with the flow. And Peter is making the huge mistake of going with the flow as well. But you have this absolutely pathetic moment, and that is that Jesus says, the high priests begin to question Jesus about his doctrine, and he says, but I've spoken to the whole world. Now, this is a very, very important statement of Jesus, and I just want to go back to Isaiah 45, verse 19, just for a moment, where God the Father said to Israel, I am the Lord, unrivaled. I've not spoken in secret, in some
corner or

eyeing him roundly. John is present, completely silent. The maids who recognized Peter, were obviously part of Jesus' crowd. Actually, everybody present had heard Jesus, even the high priests, because when Jesus was preaching in the temple, they had access to hear that teaching as well. So when Jesus says, "Ask those who heard me," he has exposed everybody in the hall for their duplicity and their mixed motivation. He has exposed their motivation completely. And so Peter does what Jesus prophesied he would do. He denies Jesus three times within 24 hours of having said, "I would lay down my life for you." And of course, Jesus has told us in chapter 15 that without me, you can do nothing. So if we try to hide in the crowd and pretend that we're not disciples of Jesus, we have moved away from his grace and his protection. So we don't have the ability to proclaim him. And do you notice that when priests and religious hide, they're not out there proclaiming the gospel? Not at all. It's only the Christians who have the courage to come out in the open and declare themselves disciples of Jesus, who are prepared to go to the world and say, "This is the good news of Jesus Christ." And that's our duty as disciples. We're not to be thanked for it, you know. So at this point, the very first strike of the passion happens, and people don't really look at this. One of the guards who was just standing nearby struck Jesus on the face, and Jesus gives a very, very interesting reply. He says, "Why did you strike me?" Now, Jesus has committed himself to die for humanity. But if you decide on an act of violence for absolutely no reason, then what Jesus wants is that you will own it and that you will repent so that you won't have to face him in judgment. Now, obviously, this man who struck Jesus in the face wanted to be in with the chief priests and that, you know, "I'm on your side, so I'm not going to let this guy, you know, react like this." And Jesus was warning him, "Listen, there will be judgment for everybody here. Each one of you is free. You don't actually have to do what you're doing. It's not actually necessary." It wasn't necessary for Judas to betray him, or Peter to deny him, or the high priest to betray him. None of that was necessary for those individuals. They are free. And so this man is asked to own his own violence. I find it very interesting. You know, there's a text in the Gospel, the Synoptics, where Jesus says, if they slap you on one cheek, offer them the other one. And he doesn't do that, because that's only an expression meaning that we have to accept the cross that comes to us. But this slap on in the face was not part of the passion. It was not actually part of the sacrifice. I will point out the things that were part of the sacrifice. And once it is part of the sacrifice, Jesus accepts it, but not this needless violence. I think that's important. He does not ask us to be doormats for anybody. So the first strike is extremely important. So we now want to move to the main trial of Jesus. That is the trial before Pilate. And you find this in chapter 18 from verse 28 to 40. Now, there are a number of scenes in it, and I only want to take it scene by scene. Okay. The reason why this is the most important trial is that John has already given us the trial of Jesus before Israel in chapters 5 to 8. And Jesus had to defend himself. So this is merely an interrogation that Jesus was having here. It wasn't a trial. But when you come to Pilate, it is a trial before the world. And the reason is that when Jesus was before Israel, on trial before them, it was Israel's turn to accept or reject the Messiah, to accept or reject the Son of God, to accept or reject the Redeemer. Now, they've done their accepting or rejecting. But now Jesus goes before the world power in the person of Pilate and his soldiers.

And the world also has to accept or reject, because Jesus is not only dying for the Jews, but to gather together the scattered children of God. So he's dying for Pilate and all the Romans as well. So you'll notice that in the Passion of Jesus, it's not just the Jewish people that are involved, the whole world is involved. And it's very necessary to see that, that Jesus is actually dealing with humanity. He's not just dealing with the Jews. And it's very important also that, you know, when you hear what I'm saying about the chief priests and that, that this is not anti-Semitism. That's their part in the thing. And the Romans have their part. And all of us have our part as well. So let's begin. They then led Jesus to the house of from the house of Caiaphas, the high priest, to the praetorium where Pilate held court. And that, of course, was in the Antonia fortress, which was on the edge of the temple complex where the Romans could continuously watch what was going on in the temple. They weren't allowed to go in, but they could see it from their ramparts because their building was higher than the temple. It was now morning, so we are into Good Friday. And John doesn't tell you what goes on during the night. We know it from other sources, but John doesn't tell you. It was now morning, and they, that is the chief priests and their guards and so on, didn't go into the praetorium themselves, or they would have been defiled and unable to eat the Passover. Now, they are so taken up with the rules and regulations of liturgy that they are determined to obey all the pieces of regulations about liturgy so that they can celebrate the Passover. They have no understanding at all in this context that premeditated murder is a defilement, and that premeditated murder is such a defilement that their Passover is wiped out. In fact, this is the end of their Passovers, and it's the beginning of a completely new era and a new covenant. So Pilate has to come out to meet them. So the world has to meet them. They're not going to meet the world. And once Pilate comes out to meet them, he has to ask, "What charge have you brought against him?" Now, the charge that the Jewish people had against Jesus was blasphemy. But blasphemy wasn't going to stand in a worldly court. You have to have a civil charge in a civil court. Blasphemy is a religious charge that will only hold in a religious court, and Jesus is finished with the religious court. So what do? They change it to a civil charge. Now, we're going to have, as I said, the three-stage drama here. And Pilate, as I've just told you, makes exactly the same mistake as Peter. Pilate wants to hide in his role as the Roman governor. He doesn't want to be personally involved. So whenever Jesus wants to involve him, Pilate's going to escape out of it. But when he is backstage talking to Jesus by himself, he can see the innocence of Jesus. He can feel, he can sense the holiness of the man. And everything is calm and quiet and logical and clear when he's back there. But then he goes front stage to meet the chief priests and the crowds, who are all frenzied and full of hatred and rejection of Jesus and crying for his death. And out there with the crowd, Pilate, who's a very worldly man and totally caught up in politics and the immorality that goes with the world and everything, he gets completely sucked up in a dreadful political struggle with the chief priests. And going from one to the other, he gets completely confused. And in the end, he says, "What is truth?" And the warning that John is giving to us is that if we want to be disciples of Jesus and also want to be totally taken up with the world, that we are going to end up with loss of faith. Totally confused, because the way the world runs things and the way things are run in the kingdom of God are two different spheres altogether. The kingdom of God is the sphere of the spirit, where everything is done according to the mind of God. And the sphere of the world is a very lowly area

where everything is done on a much, much lower principles and under the influence of the prince of this world. Hence you get hatred and violence and rejection and the killing of an innocent man just because he's in the way. And so Pilate is going from one kingdom to the other and ends up a complete loser. In fact, he becomes a rich man who walks empty away. And it's a terrible thing that's actually going on. So we're now at daybreak, and we need to look at Jesus and we need to look at the crowd, because we have this three-stage thing. And Jesus is standing there. He has already surrendered to God. My heart is ready, O God. My heart is ready. That's Psalm 57, verses 7 to 8. Jesus is ready to lay down his life for humanity. He's ready to give this supreme sacrifice. The followers of darkness, represented by the chief priests and the crowds and Pilate and his soldiers, they're ready as well. And they're ready for all that the powers of darkness will push them to do. So they're ready to kill an innocent man. They're ready to do violence to someone who is completely meek and humble. And how they could have done any violence to him is beyond me completely. So this is the final confrontation between Jesus and Satan, between light and darkness, that started with Jesus' entry into the world and Jesus' confrontation with Satan in the wilderness. And Satan had said, you only read this in Luke's gospel, that he would be back at the appointed time. And this is the appointed time. This is Calvary. Thank you for joining us. I hope you will come back for more. Slán agus beannacht déileadh. Goodbye and God bless you.

0: May is the month dedicated to the Blessed Mother. Pope St. John Paul II said, "Today we begin the month dedicated to Our Lady, a favorite of popular devotion." In accord with a long-standing tradition of devotion, parishes and families continue to make the month of May a Marian month, celebrating it with many devout liturgical, catechetical, and pastoral initiatives. Hail Mary, full of grace, the Lord is with thee.
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2: This Sunday, the Catholic Church celebrates Trinity Sunday, the solemnity of the Father, Son, and Holy Spirit, one of the greatest of the Church's celebrations of the annual year. In the Gospel for Sunday, we read, "God so loved the world that he gave his only Son, so that everyone who believes in him might not perish, but might have eternal life. For God did not send his Son into the world to condemn the world, but that the world might be saved through him." Well, now that's some good news, isn't it? Sometimes you meet people who say, "I don't know why we need God," or "I don't know why we need religion." And I am pleased to give them the very same answer that Jesus gives us today. We need religion because religion saves us. Belief in Jesus Christ is belief in a God who loves us enough to offer his very own Son for our salvation, and a Son who loves us enough to offer his body and blood upon the cross for our salvation. I think the only one missing in this equation sometimes is ourselves. Meaning, do we love ourselves enough to embrace the salvation that's offered to us in Jesus Christ? Do we want our lives to be as radiant and as dynamic as he wants our lives to be? Recognizing our sin and claiming our Savior is not a question of self-doubt or self-condemnation. It's actually an act of profound humility that allows God to do with our lives much more than we would ever do on our own. We believe in the Father who sent the Son for our salvation, and the Father and the Son who sent the Holy Spirit to fill us with life. We believe in God, and so we have hope.
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2: Hello, family, and welcome. We're Bob and Penny Lord, and the saint we want to share with you today, St. Robert Bellarmine, is a powerful saint of the Counter-Reformation. A brilliant follower of St. Ignatius of Loyola, he has been credited with being one of the most outspoken critics of the heresies of Martin Luther and John Calvin. He focused the church of his time on the true teachings of the Catholic faith contradicted by the Protestant Reformation. He's one of the powerful men the Lord sent to construct a suit of spiritual armor to defend his church in this crucial time of crisis. He was put in our midst in our great hour of need, and he fought valiantly to defend and protect the people of God.
3: St. Robert was born in the picturesque mountain town of Montepulciano to Vincenzo Bellarmino and Cynthia Cervini, Pope Marcellus II's half-sister, on the feast of St. Francis of Assisi, October the 4th, 1542. Although of the nobility, the family was poor. His parents soon discovered he was specially gifted by the Lord, along with his teachers, who could see he had the makings of a brilliant man. As his preferences always leaned toward the religious life, it was not a great surprise to his parents that he expressed a desire to join the Society of Jesus when the Jesuits opened a school in Montepulciano. The Society of Jesus had only been canonically accepted by Rome 2 years before he was born. A new order in the church, its founder Ignatius was active in the society until Robert was 14 years old.
2: At an early age, Robert mastered the masters. He knew Virgil by heart, could play instruments, held his own in public debate. When he reached 17 years old, the Jesuits, seeing the great asset he would be to the Society of Jesus, said of him, "He's the best of our school and not far from the kingdom of heaven." Robert, in love with all the school stood for, wanted to join the Jesuits as a brother. His father was dead set against it, but he had a friend and ally in his mother. She had influence with the Pope, who had influence with Vincenzo, and so Robert's father wrote to the general of the order, Father James Lainez, asking him to consider his son for their order in Rome. Father Lainez, as one of the original members of the Society of Jesus in 1537, along with Ignatius Loyola and Francis Xavier, officially formed the Society of Jesus.
3: Although having received superlative reports about Father Bellarmine, Father Lainez consented to Robert's father's terms. He waited 1 year before entering the Jesuits. However, when the year was up, Robert made his religious vows. He stayed at the mother house at the Jesu for a short indoctrination period, after which he was sent to the Roman College to begin his studies. During that time, he was able to acquaint himself with the lifestyle of the Society of Jesus. He not only found everything the Jesuits did to his liking, he loved spending time at the mother house, where he was able to walk through the rooms which had been the residence of the founder of the order, Ignatius of Loyola, who had not yet been canonized a saint, as he was only dead 4 years.
2: His instructors, seeing the brilliant and highly spiritual candidate he was, gave Robert Bellarmine special attention during his 3 years at the Roman College, and as soon as he finished studying philosophy, they sent him to Florence to teach. In addition to sending him because of his outstanding ability, as he was not well, they hoped the climate would bring back his health. The following year, appearing strong, they sent him to Mondovi, Piedmont, to teach. There was one little catch. In Mondovi, he was to teach Cicero and Demosthenes. But Demosthenes was Greek, and Robert did not know any.

0: Greek. A man of lesser stature would have gone crying to his superiors. Instead, Robert decided he'd better learn Greek. So each evening he studied the grammar lesson that he was to give in Greek the following day. In short order, he conquered the Greek language.
1: Robert began to preach in the local cathedral. His sermons were so powerful, people came just to hear what the Lord was saying through the young Jesuit. His popularity came to the attention of his local provincial, who sent him to Padua to study theology. But in Padua, the same thing happened, only on a grander scale. Asked to preach every Sunday at the cathedral in Padua, he became one of the favorite preachers in Padua. Before Robert finished his studies in Padua, he came to the attention of St. Francis Borgia, who, on a par with Ignatius himself, had become Father General in 1565 when Father Lainez died.
0: Inheriting the Protestant Reformation in full swing, he saw in Robert Bellarmine a potent force against those spreading Protestantism throughout Europe. So with less than 2 years in Padua, Robert was sent without having been ordained to the university in Louvain, Belgium, to get his degree in theology. Louvain ranked with the greatest universities in Europe.
1: Father Borgia asked Robert to combat the heresies being taught by Michael Baius, the chancellor of the University of Louvain. Baius was teaching errors on many subjects, including, but not limited to, original sin, fallen man, redemption, justification and merit, and papal authority. His teachings had been condemned by Pope Pius V twice, in addition to having been censured by many universities and varied seats of learning, including the University of Paris and Cologne.
0: We wonder if St. Francis Borgia knew at the time the far-reaching effects this would have on St. Robert Bellarmine and the Counter-Reformation. This would be but an introduction to future battles against those denying the truths of the Church. It was during the raging hotbed of the Protestant Reformation. Luther had only died in 1546, Henry VIII the year after in 1547, Calvin had died in 1564, 5 years before this time, so their errors were being spread more rapidly than those of Baius. Robert Bellarmine was ordained in Ghent, Belgium in 1570 on the Feast of the Annunciation. He continued working at Louvain, and when the Jesuits opened their own school of theology at the university, Robert Bellarmine was made the first professor of theology there.
1: He was a man devoted to furthering the truths of the Church. Rather than attempt to come up with teachings of some modern school of theology, he taught according to the magisterium. And while Robert did not point a finger at Baius or Calvin or Luther or Henry VIII in either an intellectual or spiritual vein, he succeeded in contradicting their philosophies with the works of a brilliant peer of his, one whose authority could not be questioned, Thomas Aquinas.
0: He stayed on for 7 years, during which time he did some of his most important work. He was a brilliant homilist. Though he was not tall and not really good looking, he had such an aura about him that the people flocked to hear him speak. They said his face actually glowed when he spoke in defense of the Church and for the glory of God. He had to stand on a stool, but that didn't keep the crowds from coming and, more importantly, from listening.
1: During his tenure at Louvain, he wrote a book entitled Controversies, a short, concise, but very powerful apologetic on the teachings of the Church in response to attacks from the Protestants. The full thrust to defend the Church. Most of it was based on Scripture, Church history, and the writings of the early Church Fathers. Although a simple book, it covered all aspects of our Catholic faith, especially in areas being disputed. It was the basis for a much larger work he did in later years. This textbook was so well done and so informative, priests began carrying it around in their pockets as a reference guide to use on the altar during masses or when they found themselves in need of defending the faith.

0: controversies, the book became so popular that Catholic and Protestants who wanted to understand the truths of the Catholic Church read it.
1: The University of Leuven became the front line for defenses against heresies, the think tank where the great minds of the church were sent to formulate resistance measures against the enemy. It was an exciting opportunity for Robert Bellarmine, but as will be seen shortly, it was more for the church and God's army than for Robert that he spent those 7 years in residence at Leuven. In 1576, the Pope called Robert back to Rome. He knew how to instill the teachings of the church into young students. Now it was time to do the same for the seminarians and priests in the Eternal City. He was put in charge of teaching controversial theology at the Roman College to English and German missionary students.
0: Why would you think English and German students, and why on earth missionary? We have to but look at the times. This is the midst of the Protestant Reformation in Germany. It is also 40 years after Henry VIII began his attack on the Church of Rome. We had been weakened badly. We needed men with good, solid theological background to be missionaries in those countries. Many of them were to become martyrs for the faith as they set out to deal with theological controversies causing division in the church, mostly at this point, with the church in England and Germany.
1: Robert Bellarmine was an active member of the Counter-Reformation, not only working tirelessly for the next 14 years in the Roman College, but doing battle against the ills which came about through the Reformation the rest of his life, which is why he, along with other powerful men of the church, were given the title Saints of the Counter-Reformation. Due to his unrelenting teaching, preaching, and debating, many came back to the Catholic Church. It was plain to see his arguments were too logical and too elegant to be anything other than dictated by the Holy Spirit.
0: Papal power. By its very name, you have to know that this was a very touchy subject. As a natural outpouring of the Protestant Reformation, Luther attacked papal power. Maintaining all power emanated from God, and as such, funneled down through the princes of countries, especially in Germany, not through the princes of the church. They insisted their temporal power was superior to the divine authority rendered to the vicar of Christ by Jesus himself. In addition, the princes had other ulterior motives. They wanted to take away lands gifted to the papacy.
1: Now, Calvin originally supported separation of church and state powers until he found himself in the position of possessing both. Then he was able to make the smooth transition from church leader as a minister in Geneva to dictatorial head of the state. Being a brilliant deceiver, he was able to mislead the people and heads of the state by proclaiming the function of civil government was to be simply preservation of the law. Then he demanded that the enforcement of religion and personal piety be based on his doctrines. Now here's where he double-talked. He said it was unlawful and immoral to be against the state unless the state violated God's will as defined by Calvin. Yet he insisted the Pope had no temporal power in Switzerland or actually wherever Calvin was able to proselytize.
0: Henry VIII picked up on both of these philosophies when they suited his purpose. He maintained that he was the spiritual leader of Britain and that his laws superseded any other leader. Therefore, the Pope of Rome had no jurisdiction of any kind in England. Even the Archbishop of Canterbury, who became in effect the Patriarch or English Pope, was subject to the throne. In France, the situation reached crisis proportions when Gallicanism was adopted. This gave the ruler of a country complete control over the church, even to the point of appointing bishops, subject to only an offhanded informal approval by the Pope, which approval could then not be denied by the Pope. The prelates they appointed may not have been in the best interests of the church.
1: The situation was getting completely out of hand, with temporal rulers trying to maintain temporal and spiritual power over their countries. Help came

0: came from Robert Bellarmine, who upheld papal spiritual supremacy. But with the spread of Protestantism and basic anti-clericalism in various countries, the Pope's power steadily weakened over the centuries.
1: However, the greatest death knell to papal power came not from outside the church, but from within. The first blow was Frobenianism, a theory penned by a German bishop under the pen name Febronius, which maintained the Pope had illegally taken power and therefore had no more power than any bishop. Not only that, but no decrees, neither by a pope nor a council, had any legality in a country unless the ruler approved it. This was conveniently picked up by most German monarchs, and when an Austrian cleric adopted the same philosophy under the name Josephinism, it was a defeating blow to our dear popes.
0: In 1598, Robert published a catechism, which also became an immediate success. It was translated into 62 languages and was still being used as late as the 19th century. All of Bellarmine's works were extremely popular. He spoke Jesus. He gave the people the truth. He was more accepted than all those theologians who were coming out with new forms of theology. Robert Bellarmine used scripture, Thomas Aquinas, and the magisterium of the church.
1: In 1599, Robert Bellarmine was made a cardinal of the church. And a few years later, in 1602, he was consecrated Bishop of Capua, just north of Naples. For our saint, it was an opportunity to do something he had not really been able to do in all his priesthood, shepherd his flock. He spent his time in Capua as a true pastor, focusing on charity and reform. But it was common knowledge among the powers that be in Rome that there was much more for Robert Bellarmine to do than spend the rest of his days in a small diocese in southern Italy.
0: That was soon to become apparent in the actions of the new Pope, Paul V. He called Robert back to Rome in 1605 to serve as a defender of the faith. At Pope Paul V's request, he took over such offices as the Holy Office, the Congregation of Holy Rites, the Propagation of the Faith, and many other important posts. Robert Bellarmine was the Don Quixote of the Reformation. He spent the rest of his life defending the church. He truly rode his trusty steed against the windmills, the dragons, the powers of hell of his time. He was a hero in the true sense of the word, willing to give up his own life to preserve the values of the church. There were times when he thought he would not come out of a situation unscathed, but he fought with his last ounce of courage to dream the impossible dream.
1: Robert Bellarmine plunged into sticky situations where angels feared to tread, where no one else was willing to take a stand, risk a reputation or a career. He cared not for rank nor reputation. He had already accomplished whatever fame the Lord wanted him to have. He only used his name to advance the teachings of the church and to defend her against her enemies who were within and without. Most of his enemies could not stand up against his brilliance and expertise in the fields of Counter-Reformation. He actually invented Counter-Reformation. When Cardinal Bellarmine entered into a situation, it was obvious to all concerned that he would deal with it from a true church perspective. He was fair, but in the final analysis, he was church, he was also a winner.
0: The Pope chose Robert because he had no fear going up against kings, nobility, and the famous of his time from any country. He fought against Gallicanism in its French form and as it spread to its English equivalency as well. He countered the claim of King James I of England about the divine right of kings and the English oath of allegiance. You must remember that all of this was taking place after England began to enforce her Act of Supremacy, 1534, and the Oath of Allegiance of 1606 by torturing and killing her subjects in England, Scotland, and Wales, and of course in Ireland as well. In addition to these battles, he continued to defend the papacy against those who would deny the temporal authority of the Pope.
1: There's something we have to consider when talking about Robert Bellarmine and his role in the counter-reformation of the church. He took a lot of criticism for standing up for the church. He had a lot more courage than many others in his position at that time. He came up against a situation the church had never experienced before. There were no rule books to

0: tell him how to behave in a given situation. He wrote the rule book as he went along. When he first went to the Catholic University of Louvain and the Jesuits opened their school of theology, that was the beginning of controversial theology. It had not existed before Martin Luther and Calvin and Henry VIII began firing broadsides at the church. No one knew what to do. It was during Robert Bellarmine's time that counterattacks to the offensives being hauled at the church were formulated.
1: Another thing we must consider is that as a Jesuit, and a good Jesuit at that, his main goal was to protect the Pope. This was the vow that Ignatius of Loyola had taken in the name of all Jesuits at the very beginning, and Robert Bellarmine was committed to keeping that vow. Popes had vacillated over the meaning and limitations of papal power before Robert Bellarmine came out with a definitive statement on it. No matter what the popes may have said prior to the time he made this statement, whatever the present Pope, Sixtus V, felt was in the best interest of the Church, Robert Bellarmine had his support, and he did with his life and reputation.
0: Robert Bellarmine was a very spiritual priest. Although he spent most of his time in duties regarding teachings of the Church, he never allowed himself to stray from his spiritual life. He made at least one retreat a year at the beginning, only 8 days, but as he became more mature in the Lord, he extended these retreats to 30 days. It was obvious that Robert was trying to separate himself from things of the world, even the world of the Church, and concentrate on things of the soul. During his retreats, he wrote beautiful spiritual books entitled On the Ascent of the Mind to God in 1614, The Eternal Happiness of the Saints, 1615, and The Art of Dying Well, 1620. As with all his books, they became popular immediately and are considered spiritual reading to this day.
1: One of Robert's greatest problems was that he was in such demand. As he got older, he desired to get back to his Jesuit roots. As a young Jesuit, he had not anticipated the type of work he would be doing for the glory of God. He most likely thought he would go to any one of a number of missions all over the world and teach and preach. Now that he was approaching 80 years old, he felt he would like to go back to a Jesuit novitiate anywhere, but preferably out of the light of the public eye, which he had occupied for most of his life.
0: But he was too valuable to the Pope. He could not be allowed to retire. Even after Pope Paul V died in 1621, he asked the new Pope, Gregory XV, if he could be allowed to retire. He was really getting old and his hearing was bad. This Pope told him he could not be spared, he was needed. And Robert said yes, a weak and tired yes, but a yes nonetheless. However, the Pope did allow him to move into the Jesuit novitiate, where he had longed to relocate for many years. But his joy was short-lived. He moved in on August the 25th, 1621, and 3 days later he was attacked by a violent fever and died within 3 weeks on September the 17th, 1621.
1: When it was obvious to all that he was on death's door, His Holiness came to visit Robert Bellarmine, whom all considered a living saint. His brother cardinals surrounded him and signed him. They put their skull caps and crosses on his chest and prayed for his intercession when he arrived in heaven. There was no doubt in anyone's mind that he would be there very soon. Robert Bellarmine was a very humble priest. He asked for a simple funeral, but the Pope felt it would have been an injustice not only to the memory of Cardinal Bellarmine, who had been such an important part of the Church of the 16th and 17th centuries, but to those who would aspire to do the kind of work that Robert Bellarmine had given his life to do. Our Pope knew that Bellarmine had to be willing to give up his one luxury, that of an inconspicuous funeral, for the possibility of inspiring another Robert Bellarmine who might be in school at this time, or in the seminary, or yet to be born. Saints beget saints. Our dear Pope knew that. He knew the Church would need another St. Robert Bellarmine. He just didn't know how soon.
0: Robert Bellarmine had another request, a simple petition. It was given to him, but it took 300 years for him to have it fulfilled. He had been very close to St. Aloysius Gonzaga, a young Jesuit who died prematurely in 1591 when St. Robert Bellarmine was on sabbatical from the Roman College. He had kept in touch with all the students at the Roman College, of which Aloysius Gonzaga was one. Aloysius was a particularly special student with whom

0: Robert would speak at length about the kingdom of God and things of a spiritual nature.
1: He became Aloysius' spiritual director. He was with Aloysius when the young saint contracted the plague from a patient at Our Lady of Consolation Hospital in Rome. He had lifted a sick man out of his bed, which he should not have done, and contracted the dreaded disease. Aloysius was put to bed at the Roman College on March 3, 1591. Robert stayed with him the entire time of his infirmity. Aloysius was a frail, weak boy. He never recovered from the illness. He died 3 months later on June 21, 1591. While it's not known for sure, it is believed that Robert Bellarmine was with him on the night he died.
0: Aloysius was buried in the Church of Sant'Ignazio in Rome. Robert asked to be buried at the feet of the young saint. However, because of the prestige of Cardinal Bellarmine, it was determined more fitting that he be buried in a place more prestigious, in the official Jesuit church, the Gesù, in the Chapel of Our Lady. But on May 13, 1923, on the occasion of his beatification, his body was removed and transferred to the Church of San Ignacio, where he is buried next to St. Aloysius Gonzaga.
1: We once said of Thomas Aquinas, where are the Thomas Aquinases of today? We repeat that when speaking of St. Robert Bellarmine. We need Robert Bellarmines today. Where are the Robert Bellarmines of this century?
0: Saints beget saints. Take St. Robert Bellarmine to your heart and head and very spirit and ask how you too can become a saint.
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2: Jesus came to reveal to us the face of God and the name of God, who is the Father, the Son, and the Holy Spirit, the Blessed Trinity. One in essence and three in persons. St. John Paul II used to say that God in his deepest mystery is a family, because in the Trinity there is the Father and the Son, and they are bound together, as all families are, by the bond of love. And that bond is the Holy Spirit. Three divine persons in a beautiful communion of love. From the beginning, love has been reason for everything that God does in creation. The love of the Father, the Son, and the Holy Spirit give life to the whole universe and to each one of us.
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3: Sometimes we may be asked by those who don't pray on a regular basis, why should we pray or why do we pray? 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
5: Family, a prayer that we pray together is a powerful prayer. So please pray together with me, our EWTN Family Prayer. Today we pray for grandparents. Lord Jesus, Son of Mary and grandson of Joachim and Anne, we praise you. We pray for your blessing.

0: blessing upon all grandparents today, so that they may be a source of strength and support for their children and grandchildren. Help them to be models of faith, leading their descendants closer to you by word and example. Let these years be a very fruitful time for their own souls and those of their family members. Continue to use them, dear Jesus, to plant, to build up, and to restore. Amen.
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0: Family, a prayer that we pray together is a powerful prayer. So please pray together with me our EWTN family prayer. Today we pray for peace. Lord Jesus, Son of God and Son of Mary, we praise and thank you. You have taught us that peace is your gift to us and have forbidden us to be troubled or afraid. Free us from anxiety, Lord. 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
3: Behold the Lamb of God, who takes away the sins of the world. 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Do this in memory of me.
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0: I confess to Almighty God and to you, my brothers and sisters, that I have greatly sinned in my thoughts and in my words, in what I have done and what I have failed to do. Through my fault, through my most grievous fault. Therefore I ask, Blessed Mary, ever Virgin, all the angels and saints,
1: and you,
0: brothers and sisters,
1: to pray for me,
0: the Lord our God. May Almighty God have mercy on us, forgive us our sins,

The Lord is good, his kindness endures forever, and his faithfulness to all generations.

For although you have no need of our praise, yet our thanksgiving is itself your gift.

You are indeed holy, O Lord, and all you have created rightly gives you praise. For through your Son, our Lord Jesus Christ, by the power and working of the Holy Spirit, you give life to all things and make them holy. And you never cease to gather a people to yourself, so that from the rising of the sun to its setting,

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1: I think that for many of our priests, he serves as an example of going out to the people, not waiting for people to come to him, but for going out to the people and really just emptying himself in a total way, in a radical way.
2: He was a humble man, very humble. When he was asked to be bishop, he wrote to the Pope and said, "I don't want it."
3: So the cross, he feels, is not something we just get rid of as soon as we feel a pain. We have to try our best to live with it and to find the path to God through our cross, just as Jesus himself had to do.
4: He has all the qualities that a priest should have, and he was very Christ-like, you know, forgiving, compassionate, loving, sense of humor.
5: He talked about the holiness of ordinary people and how no matter whether they were doctors or bakers or candlestick makers, it was a closeness to their God was within reach of all of them.
6: From miracle workers to martyrs, to those ordinary people living extraordinary lives of heroic virtue, these are the people that make us wonder if someday they might be saints.

0: Francis Xavier Silos was born in Füssen in the Kingdom of Bavaria on July 11, 1819, one of 12 children born to Meng and Franziska Silos.
1: Francis inherited his father's jolly spirit and love for the outdoors and singing. Though Meng was a skilled weaver and had a small farm to provide for the basics, he could not afford to send Francis to secondary school. But with a scholarship from the town to cover tuition and incidentals, plus the help of the parish priest in arranging for his room and board, Francis was able to continue his education in Augsburg, about 40 miles away. One family provided a bed and roof for the night, while other families gave the young student meal days, a place at their table for the main midday meal. His parents also sent him a small allowance every week, but he gave his money away to the other poorer students without asking for repayment. On his vacations from school, he took long walking trips through the countryside shrines and minor pilgrimage churches. When he was 16, he walked 15 hours to the Benedictine monastery at Einsiedeln and asked to be admitted. The monks rejected him. He came home dejected, but didn't ultimately change his intention to be a priest. He went on scholarship to the University of Munich and studied philosophy and later theology and learned dancing and fencing and violin. But still, he had not entered the seminary. In a dream one night, he saw himself as a priest at the altar and saw a beautiful woman he took to be a vision of the Virgin Mary. He interpreted it as a sign that he had to be a missionary.
0: After visiting the Redemptress in Altötting, he decided to enter the congregation, asking to work as a missionary in the United States.
1: Only Francis's father had known of his son's intention to become a priest in the United States. On one of their walking trips, Francis had confided to Meng

0: Carlos his desire to be a missionary. Meng gave his blessing. It came as no surprise to Meng that his son had decided to become a priest.
1: They were close, and I have a hunch that it was a lot of his father's spirituality that he picked up on.
0: As father and son said goodbye, Meng silently pointed to the sky. Francis understood the message. They would see each other again in heaven. In November, Francis received his acceptance letter from the Redemptorists. Like his patron saint, he did not make a final visit home before leaving for the missions. Instead, he spent the months before his journey in America with the Redemptorists in El Tatting. He broke the news and said farewell to his family by letter.
2: Having expressed a desire for the priesthood since childhood, he entered the diocesan seminary on September 19th, 1842.
0: He arrived in New York on April 20th, 1843, and a year later, after having completed his novitiate and theological studies, Silos was ordained a priest at the Redemptorist Church of St. James in Baltimore, Maryland. He spent his first 8 months as a priest right there at St. James. Released from the novitiate and seminary studies into the world of parish work, he encountered the differences between his Bavarian homeland and his American mission land. The, quote, bedbugs, insects, language, and so many things more were his chief annoyances. He would never preach easily in English.
2: After being ordained, Father Silos worked for 9 years in the parish of St. Philomena in Pittsburgh, Pennsylvania, first as a curate to St. John Neumann, who was the superior of the Redemptorist community.
0: The future bishop and saint became a true guide to Father Silos in the midst of his demanding priestly duties. In Pittsburgh, the Redemptorists had in their charge not only the main urban parish, but also churches and outposts for 100 miles around. The newly ordained priest took his masses and preaching near and far, along with his confessions, visits to the sick, and catechism classes.
1: He must have had just such an attractive and convincing way of really encouraging the people to basic gospel values of loving one another and helping one another into the halls of heaven.
0: Father Silos had made a reputation for himself as a homilist. He had a knack for explaining the faith in simple terms applicable to his audience, and his style was engaging, even entertaining. His homilies could be one-man shows where the characters from the gospel quipped back and forth before he summarized the lessons of the day's reading. He usually ended with a heartfelt call for all to bring themselves to the mercy of God.
3: He was able to preach in such a way that showed the compassion of Christ, and that showed that he had an understanding of humanity and an understanding of humanity's call to holiness, but also our frailty and our weakness and our sin.
4: And a lot of times there were long lines at his confessional while the other priests who were hearing confessions didn't have the long lines. And that was because of his reputation as being a gentle and kind confessor.
0: In 1848, he was, to his surprise, appointed novice master. It was a short-lived assignment, as the novitiate was transferred to Cumberland, Maryland, 6 months later. That same year, Father Silos made his annual retreat and dug in even deeper into his spiritual life, committing himself more seriously than ever to reaching holiness in his vocation.
2: In 1860, Father Silos was proposed as a candidate for the office of Bishop of Pittsburgh, having been excused from this responsibility by Pope Pius IX. For the next 3 years, he dedicated himself to the life of an itinerant missionary preacher with a group of other Redemptorists in English and German.
0: The life of a priest in America at that time could be genuine sacrifice of body and soul, especially in a time of widespread anti-Catholicism. Father Silos had rocks pelted at him in the street, was beaten during a sick call, and was almost thrown overboard on a ferry when he knelt out of respect for the Blessed Sacrament he was carrying. Father Silos taught some of the seminary classes and set the rhythm of life at the seminary.

0: prayer and study. He added walking trips and recreation in the summer. The number of seminarians doubled.
1: I think his formal classes were formal. You know, he sat down and gave them instruction in a particular virtue or a particular thing that is necessary for the religious life. But I think that the real message that came across is that this good man showed me how to be good.
2: He didn't get angry, and he sometimes turned a trick around on them. You know, he was just very accepting of it. He loved his students, you know, and he had a great sense of humor, and humor is what you need when you're a teacher.
0: After his time as prefect of the seminary, Father Silos landed in his favorite assignment of his priesthood, leader of a mission band. "I love the mission more than anything else," he wrote to his sister. "It is properly the work of the vineyard of the Lord."
3: He could enjoy the things of earth, and he connected them with the things of eternity. He could see the handiwork of God. He could see the miracle of creation, the miracle of new life, spiritual life or physical life, and he could relate that to the ultimate destiny that we believe we have.
0: A 19th century redemptorist mission was the tent revival of Catholicism. Working in groups as small as 2 or as large as 6, redemptorists crisscrossed the United States from the East Coast to the Great Plains, taking parishes by storm and preaching, teaching, and hearing confessions for a week or so. They could spend up to 12 hours a day in the confessional.
4: He had a very special place in his heart for the poor, and he recognized spiritual poverty, but also physical poverty. And sometimes I think the spiritual poverty was the way in which he heard confessions, and his incredible ability to show compassion, to show the mercy of Christ, to truly be an apostle of mercy.
0: No one was rushed out of the confessional. Father Silos sincerely wanted to hear the penitent's life story and see how he could best advise him. When visiting the sick, he took time for a friendly visit with the patient. He was known to sleep in his clothes near the door to more quickly answer the inevitable nighttime sick calls. His most famous sick call was the night he was asked to come to minister to a dying prostitute. He didn't hesitate, even though he knew it would make the papers. He became known for his care of the less fortunate. He kept vigil at the bed of a sick child so the mother could rest, and did a pile of laundry for another poor woman sick in bed. He gave his gloves away to a poor man he passed on the street. After a year as curate of St. Mary's Parish in Detroit, Michigan, Father Silos was assigned in 1866 as the pastor of the Church of St. Mary of the Assumption in New Orleans.
4: Just admire him for being able to truly walk the streets of New Orleans, and he didn't wait for the sick or the poor to come to him. He went to them and he found them. And I often wonder, as I drive in this neighborhood, these are the streets that he walked. These are the people that he sought in order to bring them Christ's message of hope.
1: He had a lasting impact because people loved him, okay? He came down here even when people didn't necessarily want to come down to this region because it was too swampy.
0: With its hot, humid climate that was perfect for breeding infectious diseases, its pockets of poverty, and the influx of people through its port, New Orleans had a reputation as a dangerous place. Father Silos calmly foresaw that here his life would end. "I will be there 1 year and then I will die of yellow fever," he told a school sister of Notre Dame on a journey to his last parish. This is exactly what happened. For 1 year he continued as he always had, humble, especially kind to the poor and sick, consoling sinners in confession, encouraging Catholics from the pulpit, and available to everyone, until the yellow fever epidemic struck in 1867. Exhausted from visiting and caring for victims of yellow fever, he contracted the disease himself. After several weeks, Father Francis Xavier Silos died on October 4th, 1867, at the age of 48 years old.
2: Well, just his very death showed his love for people, because he was, you know, yellow fever, and

0: Through the collection of personal testimonies and documentation, presents the case for the canonization of the candidate. In 1999, the positio was submitted to the Congregation for the Causes of Saints. Pope John Paul II authorized the Congregation for the Causes of Saints to promulgate a decree verifying the heroic, virtuous life of Father Francis Xavier Silos, thus naming him venerable. In order for him to move on to the next step of blessed, Rome would need to validate one miracle worked through the intercession of Father Silos. The medical healing through the intercession of one potential saint must be instantaneous, complete, and lasting. And perhaps most difficult of all, there can be no medical treatment that relates to the cure.
1: Father Gilbert Enderle is the vice postulator for the canonization cause of Father Silos and seeks to identify potential miracles worked through the future saint's intercession.
2: It's a long process, but first of all, we have to do the research using all the medical data that we can. Then it goes to what I call a quasi-court trial, and that's all handled at the local level. All of the witnesses are called and they're cross-examined by various experts. So once that's passed at the local level here in New Orleans, then it has to be all looked at in Rome and another complete court trial between different authorities. At the New Orleans level, it's church authorities and medical authorities and canon law authorities, and it's very serious business.
0: Angela Boudreau's recovery from terminal liver cancer in 1966 was the miracle that helped beatify Father Silos and put him one step away from sainthood. As a mother with four young children, Angela was told she had 2 weeks to live and was discharged home. When she was still alive 1 month later, having prayed at Silos' grave on her way home from the hospital and having received a blessing with his mission cross, doctors were astounded. Angela made a complete recovery.
2: It was something that they never expected her to live through. They expected her to die.
3: My mother prayed to Blessed Silos, and her brother, my uncle, Monsignor Poche, was a pastor of the parish that Angela Boudreau was in. Angela Boudreau was the first miracle. She was cured of cancer. The doctors had lost hope, and they went to do surgery, and there was nothing, no cancer.
0: A few years later, gallbladder surgery revealed only minor scars on her liver. Additional tests in 1999 as part of the beatification process confirmed the lasting nature of her cure.
2: It went through her near-death experience, from which there was the miracle that brought him to being declared blessed.
0: In October of 1999, the Medical Commission for the Congregation from the Causes of Saints approved the miracle, which was then reviewed by cardinals in Rome to ensure that a clear case of intercession could be established. On April 9th in the year 2000, Francis Xavier Silos was beatified in Rome by Pope John Paul II. And now the search for a new medical miracle is on. In order for Blessed Silos to be declared a saint, the cause must identify and Rome must verify a new healing through his singular intercession. At the Silos Shrine, there have been numerous miracles, blessings, and favors that have been claimed. Healings from cancer, successful surgeries, reunion of loved ones, people coming back to the faith, people finding work. They've all been attributed to the intercession of Blessed Francis Xavier Silos.
4: I think they come seeking prayer, peace, and definitely a lot of people who say, I'm believing for a miracle. There's many cases where people come in proxy and they're praying for someone else, and that is always praying for a miracle, praying for their healing.
5: But there are people who have been very sick, very much in need, who have asked to touch the cross and to have it close to them in order to have his spiritual effects closer to their own heart.
0: In 2019, a potentially miraculous event occurred at the birth of a boy named Carson Coyle.
6: When I found out I was having a son after having two miscarriages, it was the best day of my life. When my water broke on Mardi Gras Day morning, I could not believe it. I was in complete shock.
7: You know, Mardi Gras is a huge holiday, especially in New Orleans. And I know that people love their parades. So you have the people that are camping out for the night before. roads are closed off.
6: When we got to the hospital, everything was great. They confirmed that my water had broke. I was in active labor.

0: I was in a good mood. My wife was feeling good. It was, you know, we knew it wasn't going to be a quick process, but everything seemed to be going fine.
1: Things started to turn around about halfway through the delivery. I think that his heart rate and my heart rate kind of became a little atypical, and he also got stuck in the canal.
0: They, you know, just presented us with the idea that, you know, we need to use the vacuum to assist with getting him out, because at this point a C-section was, you know, too far past.
1: So at that point, I still thought everything would be okay using the vacuum. However, when he was delivered, that surely changed. You know, he was not okay.
0: You could see his color was not there. He was lifeless. You expect to hear something from a child after they're born, and we heard nothing. So then he was immediately intubated in the room there and then taken away with NICU. Michelle had said towards the end, where we knew something was kind of going awry, because we had a lot more bodies come into the room. And I'll never forget Michelle's initial reaction was, I don't hear anything. Is my baby okay?
1: At birth, Carson looked completely blue, completely purple, very, very limp, lethargic in nature, really not much movement. He was still not crying, and he was immediately taken out of the hospital room. At that moment, I really just did not know what to expect, and I was very, very terrified. When the doctor came in, she told us that Carson was gonna either have severe cerebral palsy or have mental retardation. And in that moment, I just could not believe what I was hearing, because no mom ever thinks that's gonna be the outcome of, as we had said, a typical delivery and a typical pregnancy.
0: Waiting anxiously for any medical professional to come in with any sort of update on the well-being of your child, and you're told two of these potentially awful outcomes, it was honestly, I almost feel like I kind of blacked out for a second.
1: The expectation for Carson's health was that he was not going to make it through the night. So it was a very, that was probably the worst moment of my life thus far. We have a very close family friend, Miss Rose Christina, who contacted the Cielo Shrine for us. And she asked if that was okay that the representative came and did a blessing over Carson. And of course, I immediately said yes. Anything and everything that we can do to possibly help Carson's outcome, I was obviously on board with.
2: Ultimately, around the time of Father Cielo's being beatified in 2000, and a few years even before that, the idea of going to the hospitals with the crucifix, the so-called missionary crucifix that every Redemptorist priest carries with him, was brought to the hospitals. So late in the afternoon of March 6th into the early evening hour, I got a phone call, and I could tell from the voice of the lady on the phone that this was really a serious, serious case that she was calling about. She told me that a little boy had just been born, and she said it was truly a dire, literally a life and death situation.
0: When Judge Waldron had arrived, it was a super gloomy day, and he had just come to the door, and my wife and I are obviously are physically exhausted from the previous night, and we're just so drained from emotions and the unknown. And then Judge Waldron had come in, first time meeting him.
2: It was there that I stood over him with the crucifix. I could feel in the room the concern of the family. I could see it, you know, in their eyes. It was a very, very emotional moment.
0: And he had just simply asked if he could come in and pray with us. And he put us at peace, and then he had prayed with us, and then he had blessed Carson with the crucifix.
1: I remember him, you know, putting Father Cielo's relic on top of Carson and saying a prayer. It was very short, and then he left. And, you know, we obviously said thank you so much for coming. After he had blessed him with the relic, each day Carson got a little better. We did the next panel of blood work, and the blood work came back a little bit better. Then less and less oxygen had to be provided to Carson. Like, he was intubated, then he had nasal oxygen, then open air. The medical staff could not believe that he was getting better at the rate he was improving at. And they were shocked and said how wonderful and how fantastic this outcome was, and that they never expected that outcome. When the doctors told us that things were gonna be okay and he would actually survive, most likely, my husband and I were just thrilled.
2: His father called me. He called

0: to thank me, but also to give me an update that something miraculous had happened, and that they had every reason to believe not only that little Carson would live, and that he would live to be a normal, healthy little boy.
1: Carson is doing fantastic now. He is completely healthy, completely happy. All of his developmental milestones are where he should be. He's talking, he's using 3 to 5 word sentences to tell us what to do all the time. I absolutely believe in miracles. I do feel that if Judge Waldron would not have come and prayed over Carson with Father Stelos' relic, my son would not be how he is today. This has helped my faith in many ways, but this makes me believe that, wow, there is a God up there. There is Father Stelos. Without those people, we wouldn't have a miracle. Father Stelos is a huge, huge person in our life.
2: We're forever grateful to him. His situation is just the only experience you need to actually have true belief that miracles do happen and that the power of prayer can change any situation.
3: There are people and volunteers spent hours of their free time and hours of just ministering to people and doing outreach at hospitals.
4: Someday, if a second miracle is validated by Rome, Father Francis Xavier Stelos may go down as one of the great saints in the history of the United States.
5: Though Francis Xavier Stelos was in New Orleans a very short period of time, he's claimed as one of our own. And so for him to be named a saint would be a tremendous gift and blessing from God to the people of this archdiocese.
6: I have no doubt that he's a saint. It's just a matter of the timing.
7: I do think he is a saint. He may not be officially canonized a saint, but he is absolutely a saint. It will be just a celebration like you've never seen, because we are known for partying. And if you would have seen our Super Bowl celebration, I think it may be even bigger, would be even bigger than that.
8: But just the devotion that so many people, especially down here in New Orleans, have toward Blessed Stelos, they will be very pleased. They constantly say, I'm anxious for the canonization to take place. I think it'll be even more of a place of refuge for people.
4: This has been They Might Be Saints. I'm Michael O'Neill.

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4: We're on a mission to explore the National Shrine of Our Lady of Good Help in Champion, Wisconsin. The site where the Virgin Mary appeared three times in 1859. With blonde hair, stars around her head, and a golden sash around her waist, to 28-year-old Belgian farm worker Adele Bryce. In what has come to be known

as the first and only church-approved case of a Marian apparition in the history of the United States. Join me as we explore Champion, Wisconsin. My name is Michael O'Neill. I'm the Miracle Hunter. I research and investigate the supernatural, traveling the world to take a deeper look at how miraculous events have had a transformative effect on world history, inspiring some of Catholicism's most famous devotions and most magnificent churches. From miraculous images of the Virgin Mary and the inexplicably incorruptible bodies of great saints, to the miracles of the Eucharist and those who bear the wounds of Christ, journey with me around the globe to see the wonders that have inspired the fascination and faith of believers for centuries.

Traveling by car from Chicago, the site of the apparitions, now the National Shrine of Our Lady of Good Help, is a three-hour drive due north to a small town just outside of Green Bay in Brown County, Wisconsin. As I pass through vast swaths of farmland and see the water here surrounding the Door Peninsula in Wisconsin, I can't help but think of the history that led to the founding of this place of grace. In December 1669, Jesuit missionary Father Claude Alloway journeyed to the bank of the Oconto River. On December 3, 1669, assisted by Native Americans, Alloway celebrated the very first Mass in the territory that would become the Diocese of Green Bay. 200 years later, miraculous events would occur there involving a 28-year-old Belgian Catholic, an immigrant named Adele Bryce. Marie Adele Joseph Bryce was born in 1831 to Lambert and Catherine Bryce in the town of Dion-Laval in Brabant, Belgium. She was known for her charming and inviting personality, fervent piety, simple religious ways, and confidence in the intercession of the Blessed Virgin Mary. At a young age, an unfortunate accident blinded her in one eye, but this did not change her cheerful disposition, positive outlook, or devotional life, as she radiated love for God and everyone she encountered. She attended a Catholic grade school of the Ursuline Sisters, where, at the time of her first communion, Adele, along with a few other girls, promised the Blessed Mother to join a religious order in the town of Champion in the adjoining province of Namur and devote their lives to teaching children in the foreign missions. While the other girls fulfilled their promise, Adele continued to live and work at home. By the 1850s, Adele's desire to join a religious order in Belgium seemed impossible, since her family intended to emigrate. Troubled but relying on God, Adele sought the counsel of her parish priest, who told her that she should obey her parents, and if God willed for her to be a sister, this would be realized in America. In 1855, when Adele was 24, her parents made the decision to immigrate to America. On August 7th of that year, Lambert and Marie purchased 240 acres of land in the town of Red River, Wisconsin. The Red River area was populated with Belgian immigrants served by missionary priests. In the Catholic Church in America at that time, language barriers prevented many local churches from connecting with immigrants, oftentimes leading to apathy in the practice of their faith. Adele lived a simple life with her family, leading up to the apparition events of 1859. Which follow on the heels of the famed 1858 apparitions received by St. Bernadette Subru in Lourdes, France. One day in early October 1859, Adele was walking to the gristmill with a sack of wheat when she encountered a lady standing between two trees, one a maple, the other a hemlock. The lady was clothed in dazzling white, with a yellow sash around her waist and a crown of stars around her head. Adele was frightened and stood still, because she did not know who the otherworldly visitor was. Eventually, after a few minutes, the vision disappeared, and Adele continued on her way. The following Sunday, Adele walked the same 11-mile route to Mass at her local church in Bay Settlement. This time, she was not alone, but accompanied by her sister,

Isabel and a neighbor woman. Adele again saw the lady in white. Much like the first time, the lady did not say a word, and the apparition quickly vanished, leaving Adele distraught. She went to confession after Mass and asked the priest for counsel regarding the two encounters. Father Fairhoof, the parish priest in the settlement, advised Adele that if it were a heavenly messenger, she would see the lady again. And this time Adele should ask, "In God's name, who are you and what do you want of me?" Upon Father Fairhoof's suggestion that the visitor might return, Adele armed herself with the two questions. On the way home from Mass, again with her two friends, she encountered the same beautiful woman, according to the account, clothed in dazzling white, with a yellow sash around her waist. Her dress fell to her feet in graceful folds. She had a crown of stars around her head, and her long, wavy golden hair fell loosely over her shoulders. Dropping to her knees, Adele began to speak to the woman, asking her to identify herself and her wishes. The vision replied, "I am the Queen of Heaven, who prays for the conversion of sinners, and I wish you to do the same. You received Holy Communion this morning, and that is well. But you must do more. Make a great confession and offer communion for the conversion of sinners. If they do not convert and do penance, my son will be obliged to punish them." One of her companions asked whom Adele was speaking to and questioned why they couldn't see her also. When Adele reported that it was the Queen of Heaven, they got to their knees. The Virgin Mary turned, looked kindly at them, and said, "Blessed are they that believe without seeing." The lady continued to Adele, "What are you doing here in idleness while your companions are working in the vineyard of my son?" Adele asked, weeping, "What more can I do, dear lady?" "Gather the children in this wild country and teach them what they should know for salvation," the Virgin Mary said. Adele, feeling that she herself knew so little, asked, "How could she teach them?" The Virgin Mary then asked that she teach them their catechism, how to sign themselves with the sign of the cross, and how to approach the sacraments. The Virgin Mary said, "Go and fear nothing. I will help you." The manifestation of the Virgin Mary then lifted her hands, as though beseeching a blessing for those at her feet, and then slowly vanished, leaving Adele overwhelmed and prostrate on the ground. Adele knew that she had to do something, and immediately following the apparition returned home to share her encounter and message with her parents, sisters, and everyone she met. Once the story of the apparitions got out, Adele's father Lambert built a small 10x12 log chapel on the site, and Adele went about fulfilling the mandate she had received, a mission to which she had devoted herself until her death in 1896. Adele devoted her life selflessly to the cause of catechesis. For 7 years, traveling distances of up to 50 miles from home through all weather, she went from village to village, house to house. Knocking on doors, she offered to do housework for families in exchange for permission to teach their children, as the Virgin Mary had asked her. Throughout the 1840s and 50s, Wisconsin's population expanded rapidly. The church, however, was unable to keep up with the growing need for pastors. When the Bryce family settled in Green Bay in 1855, the nearest church was located in Bay Settlement, 11 miles away, and there was only one pastor to serve the entire northeastern part of the state. As a result, people, especially children, were not able to receive proper religious instruction. There was therefore a very great need for the mission that Adele had been given by the Mother of God. With her characteristic confidence in the help of the Blessed Virgin, Adele went about catechizing the children and admonishing sinners, teaching from house to house and up and down the Green Bay Peninsula. She would travel as much as 50 miles on foot. Weather conditions, lack of education, fatigue, dangers of the forest, and ridicule did not deter Adele's determination to fulfill her duty to the Virgin Mary's request. Father Philip Crude, the newly appointed pastor to the Belgian colony, was impressed with Adele's piety and willingness to follow her calling, encouraging her to form a community of women who would share in this mission. With a letter of solicitation and commendation from her pastor, Adele set out with a companion to begin the first of many begging missions throughout the

settlement. Supported by others, Adele began a lay third order group of sisters, often called the Sisters of Good Health, but called the Sisters of St. Francis of Assisi by Adele. The many young women who joined the group of sisters did not take formal vows, and as such, they were free to leave whenever they wished. This tertiary group was officially recognized by the Diocese of Green Bay, and so they wore a religious habit and referred to one another as sister. In 1864, Adele was joined by several young women to form a secular community of Third Order Franciscans and set up in a farmhouse not far from the chapel. Later in the year, a school and convent were built of wood frame construction next to the chapel dedicated to Notre Dame des Bons Secours, Our Lady of Good Help, on the apparition site. St. Mary's Boarding Academy, the second school of the diocese, was formally opened 5 years later. The sisters taught in both French and English. Adele was responsible for the religious formation of the students. Oftentimes, these students were orphans and other children who were sent there to have a better life. Over 100 children were enrolled at the school, where the tuition was only a dollar a week. Adele wanted to make the education accessible to everyone, including the poorest families. The dollar did not cover expenses, however, so the sisters begged for money, food, and other necessities. While Sister Adele and her small religious community suffered trials, persecutions, and setbacks, they were also the means which miraculous events and healings were manifest. The most spectacular of these events occurred in the fire of 1871. On the eve of the 12th anniversary of the apparition to Adele, a horrific event unfolded in northeastern Wisconsin. During an extended drought, numerous fires were occurring throughout the Midwest, including the Great Chicago Fire, ignited on the very same day, and the Great Peshtigo Fire, the most devastating fire in the history of the United States. The fire of 1871 raged in the Door Peninsula and was advancing in its path to Robinsonville, where were Adele Bryce, her sisters, and the wooden chapel of Our Lady of Good Help. When the ferocious whirlwinds of heat and flame overtook the territory, it brought a terror of what seemed by some to be the end of the world. The people of the area took refuge at the chapel of Our Lady of Good Help, trusting in the intercession of Our Lady, who had promised help to Adele. They begged for Mary's help. Adele was determined not to abandon Mary's shrine. The children, the sisters, and the farmers with their families drove their livestock before them and raced in the direction of Mary's sanctuary. The chapel had become filled with terror-stricken people, beseeching the Mother of God to spare them, many wailing aloud in their fright. Filled with confidence, they entered the chapel, reverently raised the statue of Mary, and kneeling, bore it in procession around the sanctuary. When wind and fire exposed them to suffocation, they turned in another direction and continued to hope and pray, saying the rosary. Praying for many hours outside of the chapel, the people found relief in the early hours of October 9th, the day commemorating the message given to Adele. Rain fell, extinguishing the fire. Their prayers had been answered by Our Lady of Good Help. The shrine's grounds and buildings were part of an area of land that was virtually untouched by the merciless fury and devastation of the fire of 1871. The convent, school, chapel, and 5 acres of land consecrated to the Virgin Mary were all spared. With the fire happening on the anniversary of the apparitions, in which Adele had been told that if people did not convert and do penance, Mary's son would be obliged to punish them, people spoke about the great fire as fulfilling the Virgin Mary's words to Adele about punishment. Following these events, a widespread belief in the apparitions ensued, with sincere devotion to the Blessed Virgin and a return to the faith and the sacraments. The chapel of Our Lady of Good Help stood as a testament to the miraculous intervention of God through the intercession of the Virgin Mary. Later in the 1880s, the third chapel, with money solicited by Sister Adele,
A brick residence and school was built by the diocese.

to replace the wooden structures. In the 1890s, through a suggestion made by Sister Adele, the town of Robinsonville changed its name to Champion, which in a way fulfilled the promise she made to the Blessed Mother when she was young. Since 1861, thousands of pilgrims have come to visit the shrine of Our Lady of Good Help to honor the Mother of God and implore her assistance. Large crowds gather annually with the local bishop on August 15th, the Feast of the Assumption, to celebrate this day in honor of Mary, the Queen of Heaven, with a rosary procession and outdoor mass. The current building at the shrine was built in 1942, with support from Bishop Paul Peter Rode, who dedicated the building in July of that year. It is a Tudor-style Gothic building, which accommodates approximately 300 people in an upper apparition chapel. The construction beams of the ceiling are on full display, and everything is marked by simplicity, even the beautiful altar and tabernacle. When in the early 20th century, the Bay Settlement sisters came and took over the shrine, they had a statue made for the chapel and processions. It has considerable history and tradition at the shrine here. In the rear of the church, the statue depicting the Virgin Mary as she is described in the apparitions is a more recent addition, with her blonde hair, gold sash, and stars around her head. We can walk down to the lower level to a small apparition oratory to light a candle at prayer. The placement of the illuminated statue with kneelers in front of it and flanked by a small number of pews and benches for the faithful is meant to align with the actual location where the Virgin Mary is thought to have appeared to Adele Bryce in 1859. One thing that I find striking is that in the apparition oratory, like any place renowned for healing in the Catholic world, there is a collection of crutches left behind in remembrance and thanksgiving by people who were miraculously cured at the shrine. The shrine has a beautiful gift shop for religious goods, and one of the few places, if not only place, that has books and devotional items related specifically to Our Lady of Good Help, whose name and renown has not yet spread far and wide in the United States. When I walk outside, especially on this nice spring day, I can take in and admire the various devotional areas of the site, including a statue of the most famous of all modern Marian apparitions, Our Lady of Fatima. Walking around the grounds here at the shrine, people almost universally have the same comment, remarking at the tangible sense of peace that everyone experiences. The shrine has created and staffs a well-developed welcome center with a museum room displaying news items from the time of the fire. Sister Adele and her companions, and various devotional and historical items related to Mary under the title of Our Lady of Good Help. When walking around the expansive grounds of the shrine, I look out into the cornfields of beautiful Wisconsin farmland. Many locations of Marian apparition sites throughout history are in secluded, underdeveloped rural areas. But this shrine really succeeds in avoiding some of the over-commercialization that has plagued some of Europe's most famous Marian sites. As we take a stroll behind the shrine, we encounter a beautiful outdoor area for a rosary walk and the Stations of the Cross. Bishop David L. Ricken of the Diocese of Green Bay opened in 1999 a formal church investigation of the apparitions and appointed a commission of three Mariologists for the task. After analyzing the positive results of the commission, on December 8, 2010, Bishop Ricken issued a formal decree approving the supernatural character of the apparitions and established the shrine of Our Lady of Good Help as an official diocesan shrine. He said, "I declare with moral certainty and in accord with the norms of the Church, that the events, apparitions, and locutions given to Adele Bryce in October of 1859 do exhibit the substance of supernatural character, and I do hereby approve these apparitions as worthy of belief, although not obligatory, by the Christian faithful." According to canon law, in the 1978 Church document, the norms of the Congregation for proceeding and judging alleged private revelations and apparitions, it is the local bishop who is the primary authority in the judgment of claims of the supernatural. Throughout the history of the Catholic Church, there have been as many as 2,500 claims of Marian apparitions worldwide, with less than 30

having received the approval of the local ordinary, making the declaration of, in Latin, constat de supernaturalitate, that is, it is worthy of belief in the supernatural character of the events. The apparitions at Champion stand alone as the first and only approved case in the history of the United States. Even more recognition and honor from the Catholic Church would soon follow in the afterglow of this historic approval. On August 15, 2016, the U.S. Conference of Catholic Bishops designated the shrine as a national shrine. And now my time here at the National Shrine of Our Lady of Good Help has drawn to a close. I know I'll be called back here again someday, but I leave this place having experienced an incredible sense of peace, having walked in the very place graced by innumerable physical and spiritual miracles, and the presence of the Queen of Heaven just a century and a half ago.

0: Peter Kreef calls envy the dumbest sin. Why? Well, think about it. Most sins make you feel good for at least a minute. Envy makes you feel instantly miserable. And most often, if someone suffers from envy or constant comparison, it's rooted in the lie that something is missing in you. When I was 3 years old, my parents asked me, "What do you want to be when you grow up?" I was shocked, dumbfounded. I looked at them like, "What are you talking about?" I said, "I want to be a big one Christopher." In other words, I want to be me when I grow up, just bigger than I am now. God doesn't want you to be somebody else. He wants you to be holy, which is to be fully you, fully alive. Not saint someone else, but saint insert your name here. He wants you to glorify Him in the way that only you can for all eternity. Start learning to love and appreciate what He's given you and what He's calling unrepeatable you to do. It's enough. 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
1: The mystery of the Trinity is the deepest mystery. Revealed to us by Jesus, it is the only way we can come to understand God as eternal love. It's the very heart of God's mercy. As we praise the three in one, we grow in love. We learn to love as He loves. Find out more next on Breaking the Bread. We often begin Mass with the prayer from this Sunday's epistle. The grace of the Lord Jesus Christ and the love of God and the fellowship of the Holy Spirit be with all of you. We praise the God who has revealed Himself as a Trinity, a communion of persons. Communion with the Trinity is the goal of our worship and the purpose of the salvation history that begins in the Bible and continues in the Eucharist and the sacraments of the Church. We see the beginning of God's self-revelation in this week's first reading, as He passes before Moses and cries out His holy name, "I will be gracious and show mercy." Israel had sinned in worshiping the golden calf, but God does not condemn them to perish. Instead, He proclaims His mercy and faithfulness to His covenant. God loved Israel as His firstborn son among the nations. Through Israel, heirs of His covenant with Abraham, God planned to reveal Himself as the father of all nations. The memory of God's covenant testing of Abraham and Abraham's faithful obedience lies behind this week's gospel. In commanding Abraham to offer his only beloved son, God was preparing us for the fullest possible revelation of His love for the world. As Abraham was willing to offer Isaac, so God did not spare His only beloved son, but handed him over for us all. In this, He revealed what was only disclosed partially to Moses, that His kindness continues for 1,000 generations, that He forgives our sin and takes us back as His very own. Jesus humbled Himself to die in obedience to His Father's will. And for this, the Spirit of God raised Him from the dead and gave Him the name above every name. This is the week we glorify in this week's responsorial psalm, the name of our Lord, the God who is love. This is Scott Hahn for Breaking.

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2: There is in Rome today the Holy Father surrounded by the College of Cardinals. There is the hierarchy of bishops. There is the priesthood. There is the holy sacrifice of the Mass. There are the seven sacraments. There is the preaching of the Word of God. For one only reason, so that Jesus Christ can come and live in you and in me. This is why he founded his church. St. Francis said, were he to meet a priest and an angel, he would first salute the priest and then the angel, because it is through the priest, however unworthy, however weak, however sinful he may be, that Christ chooses to come to us.
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3: Hello, friends, and welcome. I'm Father Wade Menezes. Interreligious communion, why not? That's the topic of this segment of The Crux of the Matter. The Catholic Church does not permit interreligious communion precisely because we believe in and hold as too precious the doctrine of Christ's real presence in the Eucharist, a doctrine which other Christian faiths do not hold. We often hear the phrases Holy Communion or Communion referring to reception of the Blessed Sacrament at Mass. But we need to stop and ponder what exactly these phrases mean. To receive communion implies just that, a communion of faith in the real presence. To receive Holy Communion automatically implies that the person is partaking of a communion that is holy, both between the person and Christ and between all those receiving Christ in the Eucharist as a single body. A statement from the United States Catholic Conference of Bishops explains all of this very well. Because Catholics believe that the celebration of the Eucharist is a sign of the reality of the oneness of faith, life, and worship, members of those churches with whom we are not yet fully united are ordinarily not admitted to Holy Communion. Eucharistic sharing in exceptional circumstances by other Christians requires permission according to the directives of the diocesan bishop and the provisions of canon law. Keep in mind, too, friends, that a Catholic is not free to take part in a Protestant communion service. Such an action would imply a communion that simply does not exist, but which we pray for. So while we Catholics are not able to invite our non-Catholic brothers and sisters to receive the Eucharist, we can surely invite them to attend the celebration of Holy Mass. We pray that our common baptism and the action of the Holy Spirit in the celebration of the Eucharist will draw us closer to one another and begin to dispel the sad divisions which separate us, keeping with Christ's prayer for us that they may all be one. And that's the crux of the matter. Thanks for joining us.
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7: Have you ever heard someone say, I want a religion that is not so dogmatic? Well, G.K. Chesterton says, a religion that is not dogmatic is not a religion. a religion

0: about synodality before Pope Francis, and they used it, seemingly, I mean, this is the PR, right, as a vehicle to promote ideas that are not supported by the Catholic magisterium and Catholic tradition. And so it got a bad PR from one particular corner of the church, mm-hmm. in which this vehicle was seemingly being used to promote heterodox ideas. I think one of the reasons why Pope Francis may have jumped on it is to issue a corrective. Like, nothing wrong with meeting people where they are and seeing what their needs are. We're going to do it my way, not the German way. Right, so he co-opted the term in order to sanitize it. I mean, that's one interpretation.
1: Okay.
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3: Why do we need to pray? 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And that's what we're made for. 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
1: 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John is listening to us online in Boise, Idaho. He sent us this text. Dr. Anders, if, as you often state, Jesus' atonement was not penal, how is the punishment due for sin satisfied? Sin without punishment would not satisfy justice, so who bears that punishment if it is not Jesus?
0: So the question presupposes what I think is the Calvinist idea, which is that God cannot simply remit punishment if there's guilt. Who says? Are you a parent? If your kid does something wrong, are you not capable of saying, "I forgive you," without smacking him? Really? Really? You can't offer forgiveness without inflicting pain? Really? Really? Is that how you run your marriage? Really? I don't think this is often put forth like it's some sort of metaphysical absolute. Well, God couldn't possibly forgive sins unless he punishes someone. So obviously the way to do that is to take some completely innocent party and torture them to death. Now God can turn around and forgive me. So even if Christ's death were penal, which it's not, that wouldn't solve the justice problem. It would just compound it. because the Calvinist theory has God punishing the innocent.

0: May is the month dedicated to the Blessed Mother. The Blessed Virgin Mary is the mother of the Catholic Church. She is our guide and inspiration of everyone who, in and through the Church, seeks to be the servant of God and man and the obedient agent of the promptings of the Holy Spirit. Hail Mary, full of grace, the Lord is with thee.
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3: This Sunday, the Catholic Church celebrates Trinity Sunday, the solemnity of the Father, Son, and Holy Spirit. One of the greatest of the Church's celebrations of the annual year. In the Gospel for Sunday, we read, God so loved the world that he gave his only Son, so that everyone who believes in him might not perish, but might have eternal life. For God did not send his Son into the world to condemn the world, but that the world might be saved through him. Well, now that's some good news, isn't it? Sometimes you meet people who say, I don't know why we need God, or I don't know why we need religion. And I'm pleased to give them the very same answer that Jesus gives us today. We need religion because religion saves us. Belief in Jesus Christ is belief in a God who loves us enough to offer his very own Son for our salvation, and a Son who loves us enough to offer his body and blood upon the cross for our salvation. I think the only one missing in this equation sometimes is ourselves. Meaning, do we love ourselves enough to embrace the salvation that's offered to us in Jesus Christ? Do we want our lives to be as radiant and as dynamic as he wants our lives to be? Recognizing our sin and claiming our Savior is not a question of self-doubt or self-condemnation. It's actually an act of profound humility that allows God to do with our lives much more than we would ever do on our own. We believe in the Father who sent the Son for our salvation, and the Father and the Son who sent the Holy Spirit to fill us with life. We believe in God, and so we have hope.
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0: never wavered from our mandate to proclaim the truth and majesty of the Catholic faith. 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
1: 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And in that thanksgiving, we are made better for realizing what He does for us.
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3: Family, a prayer that we pray together is a powerful prayer. 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Today we pray for our bishop. Lord Jesus Christ, we praise you. As the Father had sent you, so you sent your apostles. We thank you for our bishop, a successor of the apostles. Give him grace, Lord, to teach, to govern, and to sanctify our parishes and our diocese. Send him the Holy Spirit to enlighten his mind, to inflame his heart, and to strengthen his will in carrying out your holy will. Make him a man after your own heart. Make him a saint. Amen.
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5: Father Robert Altier offers a comprehensive presentation and explanation of the

Welcome back to Beauty, Truth, and Goodness, the Fundamentals of Catholicism. And let's begin by glorifying the Holy Trinity. In the name of the Father, and of the Son, and of the Holy Spirit. Our Father, who art in heaven, hallowed be thy name. Thy kingdom come, thy will be done, on earth as it is in heaven. Give us this day our daily bread, and forgive us our trespasses, as we forgive those who trespass against us. And lead us not into temptation, but deliver us from evil. Amen. In the name of the Father, and of the Son, and of the Holy Spirit. Amen. In our last session, you may recall, we were looking at the Holy Trinity, and I was talking about some of the various scripture passages. And when I got home, it suddenly dawned on me, much to my good for my humility anyway, that I forgot the most obvious of the Trinitarian passages, and that's that Jesus taught us to baptize in the name of the Father, and of the Son, and of the Holy Spirit. And what is important about that, other than the formula, is to note that he says that the word name is singular. Baptize in the name, and then talks about Father, Son, and Holy Spirit with three different names. But again, that's that point that there is only one God, but he is three persons. And so just wanted to make sure we got that in, because again, we look at all those other scripture passages, and there were many more that we could have looked at, but, you know, like I said, forgot the most obvious one. So anyway, as we were considering in the last session, the fact that God created everything, and that everything that is not God was created by God. So everything outside of the immanent Godhead or the Trinity itself is something created by God. So creation means the production of something out of nothing. The production of something out of nothing. So in other words, God started with nothing at all, and he made everything that exists. And so it's sort of like when the joke about the scientists who say to God, you know, we don't need you anymore because, you know what, we figured out that everything that a person is made out of is right there in the dirt. And so all we need is the dirt, and we don't need you to be able to make anything. God said, that's fine. Make your own dirt. They can't. And so the fact is that even if we look at it and say all the elements that make up the human body are right there, where did they all come from? God had to create them. And so he didn't start with anything. One of my former pastors used to say God had it easy, because it's a lot easier to make something from scratch than it is to make something from leftovers. Well, that may be the case in cooking, but even if you're going to make it from scratch, you still have to start with something. But God started with nothing except the idea in his own mind as to what he was going to make and how he was going to do it. And so when we say again out of nothing, it means there was no pre-existing material which was used or shaped in the formation of the new being. That being the case, we look around and we say, okay, God created the universe, and he created our world. Why did God create the world? Why did God create a world with intelligent life on it? For two reasons. First of all, it is to manifest his perfection through the benefits which he bestows upon creatures. So to manifest his divine perfections. It is not, and what we must understand in this, is that it is not to intensify his own happiness or to acquire any perfection. Remember what we saw in the last class is that God is absolutely perfect. And so there's nothing that can be added to him. And so therefore, it wasn't so that he could become happier,

because he's perfectly happy. It wasn't because it would add anything to him, because you can't add anything to him. He is, again, perfect. Perfect in that absolute sense. And so, on one hand, we can say, again, the world is made for the glory of God. Everything that God does is made for the glory of God. Now, the problem that is obviously going to come up is we're going to look at it and say, well, isn't it kind of egotistical to create something for one's own glory? Well, if you and I did it, yeah, it would be. If you were running around saying, look at this thing that I made, and I made it for my own glory, people are going to say, that's nice. What an arrogant individual. But when we're talking about God, it's a whole different situation, because God gets nothing out of this. So we can say it's for the glory of God, but he doesn't get any more glory than what he already had. He gets nothing out of creation at all, because if he did, it would imply that he could change. It would imply that there was something that he didn't have, and now he does. And talk about arrogant, it would basically suggest that we can actually add something to God. That would be arrogant on our part to think that that would be the case. And so God doesn't get anything from creation. And so the second reason then for creation is the communication of good to creatures, especially those with intelligence. Or to put it very simply, he created everything out of love for us. In fact, if you want to see just how wonderful that is, everything in material creation was made for us. Everything. We are made for God. That's pretty wonderful if you really think about it that way, to think that he loves us so much that he made everything out there with us in mind. And he made it for us. But we obviously are not the end-all and be-all. There is something beyond us. And so we are made for God. Again, how beautiful to think that the very purpose of our creation is for God, ultimately to glorify him. And so, again, we need to look at that point then. What does it mean if we're going to talk about glorifying God? If we said, well, wait a minute, he's not doing this egotistically. What does it mean then? If we're going to say that we are made to glorify God, that he created us and everything around us to manifest his divine perfections, well, who would need to have the divine perfections manifested? Only intelligent creatures, because non-intelligent creatures aren't going to pick up on it. The angels certainly didn't need to have anything manifested to them, so it's we for whom it is all created. But that being said now, if we are made for the glory of God, and therefore all creation in us is made for the glory of God, how do we understand that God isn't doing this for some arrogant reason? The easiest way to look at it is God derives no benefit, zero, from our good deeds, from our observance of the commandments, from our acts of virtue, from our prayer, from anything. God gets nothing from it, absolutely nothing. And so to create something for his own glory isn't a selfish thing with God, but rather, this is the paradox of the whole thing, we profit from all of our good actions. We profit from our prayer. We profit from our acts of virtue. God gets nothing out of it, but we do. And so the paradox of the whole thing is that by knowing and loving and serving God, we achieve the purpose for which we were created. And therefore, we're going to find true happiness and fulfillment. And you look around in our society right now, there's so much that people are trying to find happiness in. And they can't. And people are just miserable. Ask yourself, how many truly happy people do you know? Most of us can count them on one hand, can't we? And even if we were missing several fingers, we could still count them on one hand. In fact, I remember one particular guy. He was, I don't know, a delivery guy. And he would show up at the rectory all the time with a package or for whatever reason. And he was always just joyful and happy and so on. And I remember one day, one of the ladies had opened the door, and this guy is just jubilant about whatever it is.

closes the door and says, something's wrong with that guy. And I thought, isn't that sad? That a joyful person is so rare that we would look at it and say, something's wrong with that guy. Which really tells us that the rest of us don't have a whole lot of joy. Or at least it doesn't come out very much. Because a guy like that stands out like a sore thumb. And really, he's the one that should be the example to the rest of us. He's the one doing what all of us should be doing. We should all be joyful in the Lord. And so what we realize then is that happiness is found in glorifying God, not in glorifying the self. If we do what we were created to do, we're going to find fulfillment. And if we don't do what we were created to do, we won't find fulfillment. And so all of these things that our society is holding up for us and saying that this is going to make you happy and this is what's going to fulfill you, and nothing ever does, that's because it's all selfish. It's all about the self. And we're never, ever, ever going to find happiness in being selfish. Granted, there may be a few moments of pleasure in something or another. But again, just think about it. Once the pleasure's gone, what happens? Emptiness. And then you're looking for some more pleasure because you're trying to find something to make you happy. And nothing ever does. And nothing ever will. Because as long as we're being selfish, we can't be happy. And we live in an extraordinarily self-centered society. And so what we need to learn is to get the focus off of the self and get the focus onto God where it belongs. If we would do that, we're going to find fulfillment and we're going to find happiness. That's what people are looking for. The answer has been right there from the very beginning. And somehow we've bought into the lie that there is a different way, that there is a better way. There isn't. Just accept the one that God gave us. And that's where we're going to find our happiness. Now, when we look at the world in which we live, René Descartes suggested at one point that God was obliged, because God is goodness himself, God was obliged to create the best of all possible worlds. Is that true? Was God obliged to create the best of all possible worlds? The answer is no. Actually, when you think about it, we've all had to deal with evil and suffering and death in our lives and so on. It doesn't take a genius to be able to think of a better way that the world could be. Especially when you just look around at what's going on in the world these days. It doesn't take much to be able to think of a better way for things to be. God did not have to create the best possible world because his perfections and happiness cannot be increased even if it was the best possible world. But there's another part that we have to look at this. If we look at it and say, okay, if God creates whatever we would say is the best possible world, because he is infinite and because he is omnipotent, meaning all-powerful, couldn't he create something even more, even better? Think of it just another way. If you look at it and say, okay, if God creates a rock, can he create a bigger rock? Sure. Could he create a still bigger one, and a bigger one, and a bigger one? Pretty soon you've got a rock that's about the size of the Earth. Well, couldn't he create a bigger one? Sure, let's make it the size of Jupiter. Okay, couldn't he create a bigger one yet? Yeah. So, couldn't he create a better world? Yeah. Could he create a better one than that, and a better one than that, and a better one than that? Absolutely. God can always do more. And so to suggest that God had a choice between this world or some other world that he might have been able to create or wanted to would actually put a limitation on his omnipotence, to say that he had no choice but to create what would be the very best. That doesn't work. And even just look at that situation I mentioned a minute ago. If we just think about the evil that we've all had to face in our lives, we can certainly understand or think quickly about an easier or better way that things could be. Well, what about the problem of evil? We'll talk more about this in a few minutes, but let's just address it for a moment. Evil flows from the misuse of the free will of a rational creature. And there are only three types, well, there are only

two types of rational creatures, and those are angels and human beings. So evil flows from the misuse of the free will of a rational creature, whether that creature be angelic or human. God cannot, understand that, God cannot create a world which is morally evil, because God is absolutely holy and absolutely good, and therefore he cannot be the source of moral evil. He can choose whether or not he wants to give us his blessing, but he does not have the freedom to choose between good and evil. And so it brings us to an important point, because people would say, but I thought God can do anything. If he's all powerful, can't he do anything? There is a limit. The only thing that God cannot do

He made human beings to be immortal. And consequently, he's stuck with us for eternity. But that means, again, if we think about it, since there are only two eternal places that we could possibly go to, we need to make the right decision in this life so we go the right direction. Because otherwise, we're going to be in big trouble. But God cannot do something which is a logical contradiction. So he cannot be all good and then do something that's evil. He cannot create us to be immortal and then completely obliterate us. It can't happen. And so that's the only limitation with regard to God, is that he cannot do something which would be a logical contradiction. So only a free creature, and again, it has to be a creature, not the creator, only a free creature can choose evil, because only a creature whose nature is limited and changeable can choose that which is inappropriate. So God will only and always choose the best. Only a creature can choose what is wrong and what is not the best. So as we look at all of that, obviously we acknowledge that there is sin and evil in the world, but still when we consider the world as it is, we would consider this to be relatively the best. Since being a product of divine wisdom, it corresponds to the end predetermined for it by God and uniquely suited to achieve the purpose for which God created it. And so that's, again, something that we have to understand. If it was the best of all possible worlds, what would happen when it comes to the end? So when we read the scriptures, we know that the world's going to have an end. We'll talk about that in a minute. But why? Well, it wasn't because it was so good. When you look at scripture, it's because things are going to get so bad. And so the world that we have corresponds to the purpose for which God created it, including the various problems that are there. Now, did the world have a beginning in time? Another way of asking that is, has it existed from all eternity? Becomes an important question because, remember, a couple of classes ago we talked about how Einstein actually believed right up into the 20th century that the material creation was not created. That was something that came out of the Middle Ages. They would watch the stars and they would follow a certain pattern. And so they believed that certain things were eternal because they were always the same. They didn't have the high-power telescopes that we do now. They couldn't see that there were, in fact, changes. All they could see is that the same star was in the same place and it was predictable, and so therefore they thought it was always that way. Like I said, Einstein thought that right into the 20th century. And so it becomes a legitimate question for us to ask that. Does the world have a beginning in time? And the answer is yes. The world is created, and a creature without a beginning is impossible. Because, obviously, if it doesn't have a beginning, then it wasn't created. Only God doesn't have a beginning. God himself is eternal, and that is all. And so everything else that is not God had to have a beginning in time. And it is impossible for a creature to be unchangeable. And the world is obviously changing. All we have to do is look around and see that. And so changeability necessarily exists in all finite creatures, and the world is a finite creature. It has beginning, and it will have an end. So the idea that there is some sort of an eternal creation, which is what the medieval people, some of those believed, that there was an eternal creation, obviously it involves an intrinsic contradiction, because creation out of nothing means, obviously, first to not be, and then to be. And so there cannot be an eternal creation because there has to be a beginning. So God created the world, but what role does he play in keeping it in existence? Does God have anything to do with it after that? In other words, once he created it, does he just throw it out there and say, you're on your own? Or as some would say, it's like a watchmaker who wound up the spring and now has just put it out there and we're waiting for the spring to run out. Or, some people suggest that, God was creating and all of a sudden sort of slipped out of his hands, like, whoops, oh, well, bummer for them, I guess we'll create another planet now. No, none of that sort of thing obviously happened. So is God just stepping back and watching things unfold and not having anything to do with

creation? No. God must sustain all things in being at all times. We must understand that. God must sustain all things in being at all times. It's what is known as his presence of immensity. And so there are various forms of God being present, but this one is called his presence of immensity. We'll talk about some of the other ones a different time. That means that God must be in everything that exists in order for it to remain in existence. So for instance, the table that you're sitting at and the chair that you're sitting on, God has to keep those in existence. He is present in everything that exists in order to keep everything in existence. And so it's different from his indwelling presence, which is different from his presence in the Eucharist, which is different from his presence in the Scripture, which is, you know, all these different ways that we can look at his presence. The presence of immensity means simply that God is everywhere and keeping everything in existence. Everything that exists, he has to keep in existence at all times. Another way of saying that is that the act of creation continues from the very first moment of creation until the present, and will continue for all eternity for those creatures, both the saved and the damned, who will continue to exist. And so, if God did not sustain all things with the same power with which he created them, they would immediately fall back into nothingness. And so when we were kids, we used to ask that, you know, kids are, well, if God forgot about you for one split second, what would happen? God forgot about you for one split second, you would no longer exist. You literally would be obliterated and you would not exist at all anymore. God must keep you in existence at all times. And so if we are going to remain for eternity, then he will have to keep us in existence for all eternity. That's exactly what he's going to do. So the same power that he used to create us, he's going to be able to use to sustain us, to keep us in creation. Now the question of the hour, I guess, is where is the world headed? Now, we don't want to make headline news with that question, but that's a question that all of us have to wonder about. Where are we headed? Is there a divine plan that makes world events as well as the lives of individual people intelligible? And the answer is yes. We believe that God has a plan for each creature, and he has a plan for the totality of creation. So remember, we talked about back a few episodes ago, we talked about how God knows everything. He knows it before we do it. He knows every thought that goes through our minds. He knows everything. And so isn't it wonderful to know that he created you for a purpose and that he has given you a reason to be? That not only just all of creation, because we can look at ourselves as such a tiny speck when we think about the size of the universe, but to think that God loves us so much that he has not only a plan for us, but he knows every single thing that we do and think and say and so on. That's how interested in us he is, that he would actually pay that kind of attention to us. And so he has a plan for all of creation, and he has a plan specifically for you as well. And that's a pretty wonderful thing. So he carries out his loving plan or his rule or governance by what we call divine providence. What that means is that from God's point of view, nothing happens by chance. There is no mistake. And we can look at it and say, well, we make lots of mistakes, but God knew that we were going to make those mistakes. God knew all the things that were going to be happening in the world. So none of this is a problem for God. It's all part of what he intended. So providence then, divine providence, if we define that, providence is the plan in the mind of God according to which he directs all creatures to their proper end. Every single creature, like I said, the whole of creation and every single creature has a purpose for which God created us. Our purpose is to get to heaven. Our purpose is to live with God for eternity. And so that providence then is the plan by which God is going to direct everything according to its proper

end. And so that obviously presupposes that God wills the end or the goal. And since it pertains to God himself, providence is universal, it is infallible, and it is immutable. It cannot change because God is perfect. He can't change, so his providence is there always. And so the teaching on providence obviously raises a couple of other issues, particularly evil, that we've talked about a little bit, as well as human free will. How do these things come into play? And if God knows everything, what about our freedom? And all those kinds of questions. So that's what we'll have to take up in our next program, to begin looking at that, as well as then the creation of the human person and the dignity that is ours being created in the image and likeness of God. So that's where we're going to be headed. God in his providence already knew that. So isn't that a good thing to know? Anyway, the Lord be with you. And may the blessing of Almighty God, the Father, the Son, and the Holy Spirit descend upon you and remain with you forever.

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1: A shocking video has rocked the world. A young black mother celebrating what she called her abortion party, a mock gender reveal where she jumped up and down after celebrating taking the deadly chemical abortion pill. Those around her joined in cheering and yelling, "Kill it, kill it." During the video, a young girl who looks to be around 3 years old can be seen celebrating and dancing alongside the adults. The whole event was broadcast live to an audience on Facebook. This callous murder of an innocent baby is the sort of evil that we fight every day. While horrific stories like this remind us of the evil in the world, they bolster our resolve to defend life.
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Welcome back to Beauty, Truth, and Goodness, the Fundamentals of Catholicism. My name is Father Robert Altier, and in this program we will continue our consideration of divine revelation, particularly looking at sacred scripture. Let's ask our Blessed Lady to pray for us so we will know her Son and his self-revelation to us in the Bible. In the name of the Father, and of the Son, and of the Holy Spirit, Amen. Hail Mary, full of grace, the Lord is with thee. Blessed art thou amongst women, and blessed is the fruit of thy womb, Jesus. Holy Mary, Mother of God,

God, pray for us sinners, now and at the hour of our death. Amen. In the name of the Father, and of the Son, and of the Holy Spirit. Amen. In our last program, we had said that in the Scriptures and in through tradition, God has revealed himself to us. And in so doing, he has revealed the fullness of truth, because God is truth. Now, when we look at what goes on in our world today, we have 33,000 different groups of people calling themselves Christian, all claiming to be based on one book, all except two. The Catholic Church and the Orthodox Church do not claim to come from the Bible. The Bible comes from the Catholic Church. The other 33,000 of them are trying to say that their understanding of this one book is what leads to all of this division. So that brings us to an obvious question. Could each one of us, acting independently, discover the truth simply by examining public revelation on our own? In other words, if each one of us sat down with the Bible and read it, would we all come to the fullness of the truth, to a clear understanding of it? The answer is obviously no, or we wouldn't have 33,000 different denominations all claiming to have come to the knowledge of the truth. So the problem is, where is the truth going to be found, and how is it going to be found? The church is necessary for us to come to know the truth in the fullness of revelation. Christ is the revelation of God, and consequently, revelation does not exist without the person of Jesus Christ. Remember, in our last program, we said that Scripture is leading up to Christ, or it is about Christ. But there is no revelation apart from him. And since the church is Jesus Christ in the world today, the church embodies revelation, and therefore the church is necessary for us to know revelation. Otherwise, it's very easy for us to get sidetracked on something, to get our own idea in our head about what this passage means or that one. And we need to be very careful about that. So without the church, neither Scripture nor tradition would accurately bring forth the revelation of God. Again, all you have to think about is that, you know, when you played in school, that telephone game, as they would say, you know, tell a secret to the first kid and then have him tell it to the next one. By the time it gets to the end, it doesn't look anything like what it started like. Well, what about 2,000 years, or if we go all the way back to the beginning with Moses and Abraham and so on before that, we're talking about nearly 6,000 years and billions upon billions of people. What do you think the Scriptures would be like? We'll talk about this a little later, but initially it was oral tradition. It wasn't written down at first. It was spoken. And so how many people heard, and how about getting it mixed up, and maybe it didn't get passed on right, and all these sorts of things. If people are getting mixed up reading it, they've all got the same text and they're still getting mixed up, how about if they hear it? We begin to see that there has to be an objective element to this, and that's the church. If each one of us subjectively tries to figure it out, it's going to be my opinion versus your opinion, my idea of truth versus your idea of truth. Which one's the real truth? See, we have to have somebody outside of ourselves, someone who's objective that we can look at. So if the church did not exist, there would be no guarantee that the truths revealed by Christ in Scripture and tradition would be accurately transmitted. Each verse of Scripture can have hundreds and hundreds of different meanings. Some of them are pretty pathetic, the way that people try to twist them. And the same passage can be applied in many different ways that are true. So, therefore, which interpretation did Christ really wish to reveal? Or did he wish to reveal more than one? The church considers all of them, and then she puts forth her teaching, which is then developed by the next age. And so, you know, again, as I mentioned, if we were just to start passing the story on from one person to the next, it would get all mixed up somewhere in the middle. And so if that happened, it would no longer be the revelation of Christ. It would be completely corrupted somewhere along the line.
And so the church serves as the embodiment of Christ, and therefore she stands for us as the

assurance of the fullness of revelation of Christ that is contained in the scriptures and in tradition. And so we recognize then that the church is absolutely necessary for us to come to the knowledge of true revelation. So the church not only teaches the truths of revelation, but she also studies them. And the fruit of these studies is what we would call development. So Cardinal Newman, for instance, the great cardinal from England who was a convert, he wrote about the development of dogma, how these things develop over time. Well, that's the exact same thing here. The church studies the revealed truths, and then she teaches them to the faithful. Through teaching and reflection, the church comes to understand them in a deeper way and with a greater fullness, and then she teaches that greater understanding and then brings that back and reflects upon it some more so that the next generation can reflect upon it and teach it and reflect some more and teach some more. And so there's a constant deepening of the understanding of what is there. And that study is done through the magisterium of the church. The word magisterium means the teaching office of the church. And so it's, you know, there isn't actually an office over in Rome that's called the magisterium. Ultimately, it's the bishops in union with the Pope that are the magisterium, but it takes place through everyone. You can have an insight into Scripture, and you can pass that along, and somebody else can pick that up and have a new insight. Eventually, it can be either accepted or rejected by the church as a point of this is true or this is not. This is a proper understanding or it's not. But it's ultimately up to the church to make that determination as to what is correct and what is not. Now, the truths that are studied by, are studied by many within the church. And then the church gleans those fruits and studies those to present the fuller understanding. And again, as I mentioned, it's up to the church to decide which of these things is valid and which are not. But the faithful should always read the scriptures. The faithful need to pray and reflect upon these things, but also always learn to check your conclusions against the teaching of the church to make sure that you're not getting off track. Because again, you look at it and say, if we've got 33,000 different ways of looking at scripture, how do we know which one is true? It becomes like this conversation I had with this Baptist minister one day, and he was doing something with scripture, and I said, no, that's not correct. And he said, I know it's correct because I got the Holy Spirit. I said, really? I said, but I have the Holy Spirit, and I know that what I said is correct. Oh, no, he said, because I got the Holy Spirit, so I know what I said is correct. I said, well, funny, because I got the Holy Spirit, so what I said has to be correct. I said, the same Holy Spirit can't lead both of us to a different answer, so which one is real? If it's my opinion against your opinion, that's all that it is. And if it's my opinion, throw it out, because who cares what my opinion is? We're interested in objective truth, not personal, subjective opinion. That's why we have to have the church, to have that objective truth. So this development that we're talking about of the revealed truths explains how the church can continue to discover and teach revealed truths that had not previously been taught. The problem for many people when it comes to the idea that revelation ended with the death of the last apostle is how can the church teach something that's new? Well, that oftentimes comes up with teachings like the Immaculate Conception or the Assumption of Our Lady. You have to remember, those were not new teachings. They are new, relatively new at this point, infallible teachings, but they've been taught by the church for hundreds and hundreds and hundreds of years. They aren't new, but regardless, these truths were contained already in the revelation of Christ, but they weren't clearly seen. And so they were there, but the church wasn't able to look at that yet and say, this we can make an infallible teaching, because it isn't yet clear. The development of the theology isn't all there, but it was already present within the sacred scriptures. And so the church's ongoing reflection on revelation then led to the discovery of these truths. And what you see then is God did not give us everything at once.
but he gave us

a little bit with the promise that there's more. And what a beautiful thing. I mean, if you had everything, would the rest of it matter to you anymore? You already know it all. But there's always more, because again, remember, the revelation is of God, and God is infinite, so there will always be more. We will never, ever come to the end. So that brings us to the next obvious question. Why didn't Jesus just tell us plainly and in detail what he wanted to have revealed? He could have. What's interesting is that Jesus never told his apostles to write anything down. The only time that we know that Jesus actually wrote anything is when he was writing in the sand when they wanted to stone Mary Magdalene to death. We don't even know what he wrote when he wrote in the sand. It's interesting because there are huge articles people have written trying to explain what they think that Jesus was writing in the sand. Who cares? But that's how crazy some of this stuff gets. But Jesus didn't write the scriptures. And he didn't even tell his apostles to write them down. It was the Holy Spirit who guided all of that. Well, our Lord, again, could have laid everything out for us. He could have come into this world, and instead of going around and preaching for 3 years, he could have just sat down and written a whole encyclopedia of all of the knowledge that God wanted humanity to know. Wouldn't that be nice to have that sitting on your shelf? Just go and look the stuff up, whatever the topic happens to be, and there it is. Jesus said, now we've got it. Well, the problem with that is that it violates our human dignity. He respects our human dignity. He created us as human persons. He respects us as human persons. What's that mean? It means that he desires that we make the truths of Revelation our own through study, through examination, through prayer. If things are made easy, we tend not to pay a whole lot of attention. But we do tend to appreciate the things that we had to work hard for. We all know that. If something is just given to you for free, what does it really mean to you? Not a whole lot. But if you have to work for something, you have to skimp and save, and you're really going to work for it, it means everything to you. All you have to do is drive past a parking lot someplace, and, you know, probably mostly teenage kids that do this, but they'll park way in the back of the parking lot. They'll park sideways so that their car takes up two or three spots so that nobody can get anywhere near them because they might get a dent or a scratch or something in their car, because it means that much to them. They had to work for this thing, and they don't want anybody coming anywhere near it. Well, how much does the truth mean to you? If it's just all laid out there on the silver platter, you're going to go, yeah, that's nice. But if you have to work for it, you have to make it your own. Not only will you remember it, but you take it in and it becomes yours. Think of it another way. Let's say that you really, really like chemistry. And because you love chemistry so much, one day God just simply opens your mind and infuses into your brain every possible combination of the periodic charts. Every single possible thing that could be put together and what it would be. How long do you really think that you would care about science anymore? You wouldn't. There's nothing new. You know everything that there is possibly to know. There's no new discovery for you because it's already there. There's nothing exciting about it. There's nothing fun. There's nothing challenging. There's nothing. God knows us. So he lays everything out there and says, now work at it. He challenges us to be able to go deep into the scriptures and to be able to learn who he is through prayer. Bring those things back to prayer. Especially for Catholics, we've got Jesus right there in the Blessed Sacrament. And so we can read about him, we can go in front of him, we can look at him, and we can go deep into that truth, who is Jesus. And so what happens here, and again, look at the beauty of what God has done for you. He has allowed us to be involved in the process of the unfolding of the truths that he revealed, and there

Therefore, in a sense, he allows us to reveal God to ourselves. So rather than just simply sitting outside saying, here it is, he allows us to take it inside and begin to work it in our own hearts and minds and to come to the knowledge and the love of the Lord. That's why he did it the way that he did. So let's talk about Scripture now for a little bit. Scripture is the Word of God, and as such, it contains the fullness of the truth as God wanted to reveal it. We will never be able to understand God's revelation completely, but when we run across some difficulties, there are some helps that are available to us through various forms of textual analysis. And so we need to look at three different areas of Scripture. First of all, the various literary forms that are used in Scripture. Second, the transmission of the books of sacred Scripture down to our own day. And then the consideration of some of the problems of translation. So first, the literary forms. Each of us recognizes that there are different literary forms that we encounter in our day-to-day lives, and we therefore have to adjust our reading appropriately. You read the newspaper differently than you're going to read a business letter or a legal brief, and that's different than the way you might read a novel or whatever. In the Scriptures, there are also various literary forms. The New Testament contains Gospels, letters, an historical book of the Acts of the Apostles, and an apocalyptic book. The Old Testament has history books, law books, prophetic works, prayer books, wisdom literature, all kinds of different forms of literature that are there. They are all part of the divinely inspired Word of God, but they are presented in different ways. So we can read them a little differently, but always remembering that this is the Word of God. So they have different purposes, and therefore they're read a different way. But never ever forget that they are the Word of God. And so just because something, like for instance the parables of Jesus, aren't about something that historically occurred, it's a story that he's making up to make a point, therefore you say, well, if it wasn't historically real, I don't have to really believe it. It's like, no, it's the Word of God. We do have to believe it. You don't have to believe that what he's talking about in the parable historically happened, but you have to believe that he's the one who spoke that parable. And what does it mean, and how do I apply that to my life? With regard to the transmission of the texts of sacred Scripture, there are also various ways that the Scriptures have been transmitted down to our day. As I mentioned earlier, in many cases with regard to the Old Testament, oral tradition preceded the written text. It's true even in the New Testament. You know, the earliest text that we have, like the earliest fragments, because that's all we've got. There are three little fragments that they found in a museum in England that were written around the year 53. And those are from St. Matthew's Gospel. And so you know, 20 years after our Lord died, and we don't know how much earlier before that they may have been written, but that's the earliest that we've got. And so there was an oral tradition that was being passed on by word of mouth prior to that. In some cases, after being written down, there were later authors and editors that sometimes added to or edited the texts. If we think about the Pentateuch, that's the first five books of the Bible, there they talk about different authors of the Pentateuch. I personally don't buy that completely. They talk, for instance, about the Yahwist, that is the author that used the name Yahweh when talking about God. And then they talk about the priestly author, the one who wrote the book of Leviticus, and they talk about the Deuteronomic author, the one who wrote the book of Deuteronomy, and so on. And it's like, you know, it's like saying, well, if you're listening to this lecture and I talk about God, it must have been a different person up here whenever I said Lord, because we can't have the same person saying both God and Lord. But anyway, it's basically a rejection of the idea that Moses wrote the Pentateuch. But that's what they want to do, even though Jesus right in the Gospel says that Moses wrote the Pentateuch. But anyway, that's all right. They also tell us that there are three authors of the book of Isaiah. They say that because some of the book of Isaiah is very clearly before they went into exile. Some of it was written while they were in exile, and some of it was written after they came back from the exile. Well, you could say, well, but couldn't the one guy have written the whole thing?

Yeah, it's possible, but he would have had to live a really long time for that to happen because remember, they were in exile for over 70 years. And so if he started writing when he was a little kid, he'd been an old guy by the time he's still writing. So it's, there probably are more than one author in some of the books. But that's okay. That doesn't mean that God couldn't have inspired more than one person. So the transmission of the inspired text includes all of the work that was involved in the formation of the original text, both the oral, the written, and the editing. So the oral part, word of mouth, what's being handed on, the writing down of the text, and any editing, that's part of the original text. That's all part of inspiration. After the books were finished, copyists had a part in the transmission of the text. You may remember way back when there was a commercial on for, I think it was Xerox copying machines, and they had the monks sitting there, copying the scriptures, and then all of a sudden one of the monks grabs a page and copies it on the Xerox machine. And they say, "Oh, it's a miracle," whatever. Well, that's literally, other than the Xerox part, that's the way that they actually did it. They sat there at desks and they wrote the scriptures. It was all done by hand. They didn't, until the 16th century, there wasn't a printing press, and so all of that had to be done by hand. And so copyists had their parts in the transmission of the text. That part is not inspired. We do not actually have any original texts. Zero. We don't even have original copies of the original texts. We only have copies of copies of copies of copies of so on. Copyists make mistakes. You might remember back when you were in grade school, if you'd written something out, now you're going to write it, so it's legible to hand in. You make mistakes even there. You skip words, or you do the same line twice, or you skip a whole line, or whatever. They did all of that. And so, depending on which copy of the text that they're using, various things started getting incorporated into the text. Mistakes, editorial comments, glosses, additions, things that they thought would make it easier to read, correcting syntactical errors or whatever. All these kinds of things started to get worked in. One of the easiest is to look at the Our Father. For non-Catholics, for that, well, not all non-Catholics, but the Protestants, because of the King James Version, the King James Version is actually a very good translation of the text that they were translating. The problem is that the text they were translating had over 5,500 errors in it. All those got copied right in. One of them is writing the Our Father. There was some monk that, as he was going along, they would do is, if they skipped a line or something, they would put it over in the margin. Well, then what happened is some other monk comes along, is copying this, sees this stuff over in the margin, and puts it right into the text. So it gets to the end of the Our Father. Some little monk comes along, has this great idea. Oh, let's just glorify God, for thine is the kingdom and the power and the glory now and forever. That's cool. Just puts it over there. It's not part of scripture. He just writes it right in there. The next monk comes along. He's just copying down, sees the thing over here, assumes it goes right in here, and he just writes it right in. All of a sudden, that's what mothers are teaching their kids because it's right there in the Bible. That's what they're looking at, and they believe that that's part of the Word of God. It's not, but it was there in the King James Version. And so that's how it had been handed on to people who had learned in a Protestant tradition. And that's how they continue to say the Our Father, even though that's not part of the Bible. So anyway, when scholars today try to reconstruct the text, they first have to look at the oldest manuscripts because there are fewer copies preceding them. Next, they compare the various texts and try to determine which was the most original reading. And all of that, of course, has to be done in original texts. So if you take out your handout, you will see a little of what that's like. Down at the bottom, you will see all kinds of things that you can go home and say it's all Greek to me, because that's what it is. In the original texts, even in the New Testament, because parchment was extremely expensive, as was ink, they didn't put anything in there for punctuation or for any kind of spacing. And so what you're looking at the top of that is what it would have looked like in the first verse of the first chapter of St. John's Gospel. There were no small case letters, so everything was done in capital letters with no spaces,

and no punctuation. What you see right underneath it is what it would look like if you were to read a Greek New Testament today. You see how they've got the words split up, you see all the markings on there and so on, so that you'd be able to read what it says. The question is, how do you know where to split the words? If all you're doing is reading it for the first time, how do you know? And thankfully they had the oral part, they had heard it, so they could see it and they knew. But you see that in that the English part that's right there, all run together. How do you know? Is it, You Run Cove Red? Sounds like some kind of mystery novel or something. Well, you know, maybe it's You Run Covered Investments of Gold, or maybe You Run Covered Investments, or Your Uncovered Investments of Gold. You see the different possibilities based on where you put the period, where you put the commas, where you put the spaces. All of that gets involved. And so that's one of the problems with textual, trying to understand what it actually says. So anyway, I apologize, I'm over time. And so the Lord be with you. And may the blessing of Almighty God, the Father, the Son, and the Holy Spirit descend upon you and remain with you forever.

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3: We should pray because prayer is conversation with God, and conversation is the only way to build a relationship. We need that relationship with God. We should pray and talk with God about what's on our hearts, what's on our minds, what's active in our lives, the joys we have. We should share all of these with God. Prayer is conversation, and conversation is the only way to build a relationship with God. It's the most important relationship. All of our other relationships depend on this one.
4: This is Father Ken Briganti. In the name of the Father, and of the Son, and of the Holy Spirit, amen. Heavenly Father, you are the source of all life. May mothers and fathers see what a beautiful gift that has been given to them. We ask you in a special way for all those who defend pro-life issues to give them the gift of perseverance, especially as they fight against this evil of abortion. And we ask this through your Son, Jesus Christ, who lives and reigns with you in unity of the Holy Spirit, God forever and ever. Amen.
5: This is Deacon Steve Greco. Heavenly Father, we thank you and praise you for all children. We thank you, Lord God, for the miracle of life. We thank you for these many babies that will be born as a result of these prayers. Through the intercession of our Blessed Mother, through the power of the Holy Spirit, in Jesus' holy name we pray. Amen.
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8: The 10th commandment, you shall not covet your neighbor's goods. This commandment is similar to the 9th because it uses the word covet, which means to inordinately or inappropriately desire something. And therefore, related to this are concepts that are familiar to us, such as greed or avarice, which is the undue passion for riches and power. Likewise, envy and jealousy are related here. In jealousy, you have something that I want, but I want it inappropriately or excessively. Envy, however, is a very dark thing because it wants to destroy that which is good in another person because it makes me look bad by comparison. And so in all these ways, the Lord is asking us to look very carefully to our desires because they can grow too expansive and lead us into very grave sins. The 10th commandment, you shall not covet your neighbor's goods.
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1: 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I'm your host, Deacon.

0: As we have this kind of holistic approach to our faith. It's not the head or the heart, it's both and, not either or.
1: Right.
0: So, yeah, excited to talk about this today. Again, the brain's search for harmony. A beautiful article that came out that talked about the brain is naturally wired to pick up on complex musical harmonies and context. So is the human heart, designed to pick up on the things of God. 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
2: St. Augustine gives us tremendous insight as to why we should pray. 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But rather, He wants us to exercise our desire through our prayers so that we may be able to receive what He is preparing to give us.
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4: Family, a prayer that we pray together is a powerful prayer. 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We thank You for showing us the way to life and love, the way to holiness and joy. 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Save us by Your power. We ask this through Christ our Lord. Amen.

0: It says in the Catechism that the bishops are literally the living successors of the original 12 apostles who have come down to us since the time of our Lord. That sounds great, but where is that in the Bible?
1: Well, that's certainly another one of those questions that Catholics are used to hearing from their non-Catholic friends. Let's consider the following passages from Scripture, which demonstrate that Christ indeed intended that the office and teaching authority of the apostles would be perpetuated through the ages in the office of bishop. First, in Acts chapter 1, verses 15 through 26, we see literally a snapshot of apostolic succession. Simon Peter leads the apostles in choosing a successor for Judas Iscariot, who had betrayed Christ and then committed suicide. St. Peter led the apostles to make this decision, and he said, "For it is written in the book of Psalms, let his habitation become desolate, and let there be no one to live in it, and his office let another take." Christ said in John 20, verse 22, "As the Father has sent me, so I send you." Now, this sending involved the ordination of the apostles to the episcopacy. Christ ordained them to be bishops. He instructed them to do the same. And remember his words, "As the Father sent me, so I send you." That plan includes apostolic succession as the means of ensuring that the teachings of Christ and the apostles would be handed on faithfully and accurately throughout the centuries from each generation of Christian to the next. And like links in an unbreakable chain forged by Christ himself, apostolic succession continues down to our present day, as it will until the end of the world, when Christ will return in glory. I'm Patrick Madrid, author of the book, Where Is That in the Bible?
2: I love that. Keep with like the Michael Jackson vibe again, man.
3: It just pairs well together today with this discussion.
2: It does. It sounds like you gotta be starting something, you know, that kind of thing. That is awesome, man. I haven't seen the movie. It's been out like for a month now or something like that, the Michael Jackson movie. So I'm going to have to go check that. Or again, wait for it to go on the plane, or maybe a date night with my wife if that's something that she wants to do. Like when I get back from this tour, I'll be home for, I think, about 10 days, so a nice long stretch at home. So I think I might want to spend a couple days with my wife at the coast or something like that, just the two of us.
3: Yeah.
2: You know, I always love when we do that. We spend that time together, you know, when I'm home.
3: So. My wife's been in show mode, so she's been in rehearsals pretty much every night this whole month. And she's like, "I'm ready for a date night." I'm like, "Be home long enough to go. I'm there. Like, I got, I'm good."
2: That's awesome. I love that. I'm Deacon Harold Burke-Sivers, listening to Beacon of Truth. And today, great topic. We're talking about the brain's search for harmony. There was a recent article that came out that talked about even those who don't aren't musically inclined, but how the human brain is naturally wired to pick up even complex musical harmonies and textures complex musical harmonies and textures and contexts just by simply being exposed to music in daily life. And I saw that article, I'm like, wow, I think we can have a nice parallel with the human heart, you know, through the natural moral law that God has placed in the heart of every single person. We are naturally, in a sense, wired to know God, or even come to understand God by reason alone, and by that initial understanding of who God is through the natural moral law, we can come to a deeper relationship with him in covenant love and intimacy. So I thought it'd be a fun thing to talk about today, and would love to hear from you. Send us an email today, beacon@ewtn.com.
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2: 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And I'm going to parallel that with the

0: you now attach it to the emotions of that scene, and the song takes on a whole new life, right? And I love that about our faith, when we are allowing ourselves to then, okay, I'm not understanding all of these busy parts, and I need to just try to understand this first. And it's okay to just break it down and say, God, what do you need me to know right now? And then let him strip back all the busy solos and all this, you know, the scenery and emotions of it, of just this. I want you to focus on this and apply this to your life. And then you watch it grow. And then the next part starts to make sense, because again, it you can't get the cart before the horse.
1: Yeah. Yeah. I love that. You know, and thinking about all this, I was trying to think of a song that kind of ties this all together for me.
0: Mm-hmm.
1: And I was thinking about it's a really awesome tune, which I love. It's Syzygy by Michael Brecker.
0: Mm-hmm.
1: I think it was released on this album called Impulse, and he's got, I mean, Pat Metheny on guitar, Kenny Kirkland on piano, Charlie Hayden on bass, and Jack DeJohnette on drums. I just love that song. And it starts off with his like first 2.5 minutes is like this solo,
0: mm-hmm.
1: and then the drums behind that, like really pop. I mean, it's like, man, it's almost like it's like a, you know, like a 100-meter dash race.
0: Yeah.
1: It just bam starts off, you know, and then it kind of pulls back a little bit and the bass comes in. It's just a very complex song, but it also makes a lot of sense. And I just love that, like the solos, the piano solo is amazing. There's even some dissonance, and I just love that, the change of the feel. And listening to a song like that reminds me of also trying to find rhythm and order in the complexity of our life, you know, embracing it all as a gift from God.
0: Yeah, amen. I love that.
1: Yeah, that's so awesome. All right, my friends, great conversation today. And so take that to prayer, you know, as you try to figure out the complex harmonies of how God is working in your life. All right. Well, tomorrow we're going to talk about books as spiritual food. Always love we come back to this topic. 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And until we're together again, my friends, may Almighty God bless you, keep you, and protect you. The Father and the Son and the Holy Spirit. Amen.
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7: The year 325 AD. 12 years after uniting the Roman Empire under Christianity, the Emperor Constantine faces a new challenge from the East. An Egyptian priest named Arius of Alexandria teaches that God the Father is the one and only God, and that Jesus Christ isn't God. Arius proclaims that Jesus was the man who became God. These heretical ideas amaze throngs of people throughout the empire. To address the challenge posed by the Arian heresy once and for all, Constantine convenes the First Ecumenical Council of Nicaea. The council declares that Jesus Christ is the Savior of the world, and therefore he has to be God, since only God can save the world.
8: The mystery of the Trinity is the deepest mystery. Revealed to us by Jesus, it is the only way we can come to understand God as eternal love. It's the very heart

0: of God's mercy. As we praise the three in one, we grow in love. We learn to love as He loves. Find out more next on Breaking the Bread. We often begin Mass with the prayer from this Sunday's epistle. The grace of the Lord Jesus Christ and the love of God and the fellowship of the Holy Spirit be with all of you. We praise the God who has revealed Himself as a Trinity, a communion of persons. Communion with the Trinity is the goal of our worship and the purpose of the salvation history that begins in the Bible and continues in the Eucharist and the sacraments of the Church. We see the beginning of God's self-revelation in this week's first reading as He passes before Moses and cries out His holy name, "I will be gracious and show mercy." Israel had sinned in worshiping the golden calf, but God does not condemn them to perish. Instead, He proclaims His mercy and faithfulness to His covenant. God loved Israel as His firstborn son among the nations. Through Israel, heirs of His covenant with Abraham, God planned to reveal Himself as the father of all nations. The memory of God's covenant testing of Abraham and Abraham's faithful obedience lies behind this week's gospel. In commanding Abraham to offer his only beloved son, God was preparing us for the fullest possible revelation of His love for the world. As Abraham was willing to offer Isaac, so God did not spare His only beloved son, but handed him over for us all. In this, He revealed what was only disclosed partially to Moses, that His kindness continues for 1,000 generations, that He forgives our sin and takes us back as His very own. Jesus humbled Himself to die in obedience to His Father's will. And for this, the Spirit of God raised Him from the dead and gave Him the name above every name. This is the week we glorify in this week's responsorial psalm, the name of our Lord, the God who is love. This is Scott Hahn for Breaking the Bread.
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4: 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We can hear all the details of the temple and maybe be overwhelmed by them, or we might wonder if it's too extravagant. But Father Mike reminds us that all of this is for God. Can anything be too much for Him?
3: Hi, my name is Father Mike Schmitz, and you're listening to the Bible in a Year, where we encounter God's voice and live life through the lens of Scripture. Using the Great Adventure Bible timeline, we'll read all the way from Genesis to Revelation, discovering how the story of salvation unfolds and how we fit into that story today. The Great Adventure Bible timeline was developed by Jeff Cavins and is provided by Ascension, who produced and funded this program. It is day 148. We're reading from 1 Kings chapter 6, 2 Chronicles chapter 9, and we are praying Psalm 4, going all the way back to the beginning of the book of Psalms. One thing to keep in mind is the fact that today we are going in 1 Kings, we're going to look at King Solomon building the temple. And there's a lot of dimensions, a lot of cubits involved in this. And so if you want to have kind of a little more accurate sense of like how to picture this, If you aren't anywhere near a computer, it might be helpful for you to pull up something like King Solomon's Temple or Dimensions of King Solomon's Temple. They might, and it would probably give you some images people have recreated that would say probably look something like this.

could just be helpful because chapter 6 is very detailed. It's great. It's awesome. But it sometimes is hard to picture because I'm going to be giving you a word picture from the Bible, from 1 Kings chapter 6. And if you want to have an actual picture, just Google something like King Solomon's Temple, dimensions of King Solomon's Temple, images of King Solomon's Temple, and it will give you a dimension and images and picture of King Solomon's Temple. As I said, today is day 148. We're reading 1 Kings 6, 2 Chronicles 9. We're praying Psalm 4. The first book of Kings, chapter 6. Solomon builds the temple. In the 480th year after the sons of Israel came out of the land of Egypt, in the fourth year of Solomon's reign over Israel, in the month of Ziv, which is the second month, he began to build the house of the Lord. The house which King Solomon built for the Lord was 60 cubits long, 20 cubits wide, and 30 cubits high. The vestibule in front of the nave of the house was 20 cubits long, equal to the width of the house, and 10 cubits deep in front of the house. And he made for the house windows with recessed frames. He also built a structure against the wall of the house, running round the walls of the house, both the nave and the inner sanctuary, and he made side chambers all around. The lowest story was 5 cubits broad, the middle one was 6 cubits broad, and the third was 7 cubits broad. For around the outside of the house he made offsets on the wall in order that the supporting beams should not be inserted into the walls of the house. When the house was built, it was with stone prepared at the quarry, so that neither hammer nor axe nor any tool of iron was heard in the temple while it was being built. The entrance for the lowest story was on the south side of the house, and one went up by stairs to the middle story, and from the middle story to the third. So he built the house and finished it, and he made the ceiling of the house of beams and planks of cedar. He built the structure against the whole house, each story 5 cubits high, and it was joined to the house with timbers of cedar. Now the word of the Lord came to Solomon, concerning this house which you are building. If you will walk in my statutes and obey my ordinances and keep all my commandments and walk in them, then I will establish my word with you, which I spoke to David your father, and I will dwell among the children of Israel and will not forsake my people Israel. So Solomon built the house and finished it. He lined the walls of the house on the inside with boards of cedar, from the floor of the house to the rafters of the ceiling. He covered them on the inside with wood, and he covered the floor of the house with boards of cypress. He built 20 cubits of the rear of the house with boards of cedar from the floor to the rafters, and he built this within as an inner sanctuary, as the most holy place. The house, that is, the nave in front of the inner sanctuary, was 40 cubits long. The cedar within the house was carved in the form of gourds and open flowers. All was cedar. No stone was seen. The inner sanctuary he prepared in the innermost part of the house to set there the Ark of the Covenant of the Lord. The inner sanctuary was 20 cubits long, 20 cubits wide, and 20 cubits high, and he overlaid it with pure gold. He also made an altar of cedar, and Solomon overlaid the inside of the house with pure gold, and he drew chains of gold across in front of the inner sanctuary and overlaid it with gold. And he overlaid the whole house with gold until all the house was finished. Also, the whole altar that belonged to the inner sanctuary he overlaid with gold. Furnishings of the temple. In the inner sanctuary, he made 2 cherubim of olive wood, each 10 cubits high. 5 cubits was the length of one wing of the cherub, and 5 cubits the length of the other wing of the cherub. It was 10 cubits from the tip of one wing to the tip of the other. The other cherub also measured 10 cubits. Both cherubim had the same measure and the same form. The height of one cherub was 10 cubits, and so was that of the other cherub. He put the cherubim in the innermost part of the house, and the wings of the cherubim were spread out, so that a wing of one touched one wall, and a wing of the other cherub touched the other wall. Their other wings touched each other in the middle of the house, and he overlaid the cherubim with gold. He carved all the walls of the house round about with carved figures of cherubim and palm trees and open flowers in the inner and outer rooms. The floor of the house he overlaid with gold in the inner and outer rooms. For the entrance to the inner sanctuary, he made doors of olive wood. The lintel and the doorposts formed a pentagon. He covered the 2 doors of olive wood with carvings of cherubim, palm trees, and open flowers. He overlaid them with gold and spread gold upon the cherubim and upon the palm trees. So also he made for the entrance to the nave doorposts of olive wood in the form of a square and 2 doors of cypress wood. The 2 leaves of the one door were folding, and the 2 leaves of the other door were folding. On them he carved cherubim and palm trees

and open flowers, and he overlaid them with gold evenly applied upon the carved work. He built the inner court with three courses of hewn stones and one course of cedar beams. In the fourth year, the foundation of the house of the Lord was laid in the month of Ziv, and in the 11th year, in the month of Bul, which is the 8th month, the house was finished in all its parts and according to all its specifications. He was 7 years in building it. The second book of Chronicles, chapter 9. The visit of the Queen of Sheba. Now when the Queen of Sheba heard of the fame of Solomon, she came to Jerusalem to test him with hard questions, having a very great retinue and camels bearing spices and very much gold and precious stones. When she came to Solomon, she told him all that was on her mind. And Solomon answered all her questions. There was nothing hidden from Solomon which he could not explain to her. And when the Queen of Sheba had seen the wisdom of Solomon, the house that he had built, the food of his table, the seatings of his officials, and the attendants of his servants, and their clothing, his cupbearers and their clothing, and his burnt offerings which he offered at the house of the Lord, there was no more spirit in her. And she said to the king, "The report was true, which I heard in my own land of your affairs and of your wisdom. But I did not believe the reports until I came and my own eyes had seen it. And behold, half the greatness of your wisdom was not told me. You surpassed the report which I heard. Happy are your wives. Happy are these, your servants, who continually stand before you and hear your wisdom. Blessed be the Lord your God, who has delighted in you and set you on his throne as king for the Lord your God. Because your God loved Israel and would establish them forever, he has made you king over them, that you may execute justice and righteousness." Then she gave the king 120 talents of gold and a very great quantity of spices and precious stones. There were no spices such as those which the Queen of Sheba gave to King Solomon. Moreover, the servants of Hiram and the servants of Solomon who brought gold from Ophir brought algum wood and precious stones. And the king made of the algum wood steps for the house of the Lord and for the king's house, lyres also and harps for the singers. There never was seen the like of them before in the land of Judah. And King Solomon gave to the Queen of Sheba all that she desired, whatever she asked besides what she had brought to the king. So she turned and went back to her own land with her servants. Solomon's wealth and wisdom. Now the weight of gold that came to Solomon in 1 year was 666 talents of gold, besides that which the traders and merchants brought, and all the kings of Arabia and the governors of the land brought gold and silver to Solomon. King Solomon made 200 large shields of beaten gold. 600 shekels of beaten gold went into each shield. And he made 300 shields of beaten gold. 300 shekels of gold went into each shield. And the king put them in the house of the forest of Lebanon. The king also made a great ivory throne and overlaid it with pure gold. The throne had 6 steps and a footstool of gold, which were attached to the throne. And on each side of the seat were armrests and 2 lions standing beside the armrests, while 12 lions stood there, one on each end of a step on the 6 steps. The like of it was never made in any kingdom. All King Solomon's drinking vessels were of gold, and all the vessels of the house of the forest of Lebanon were pure gold. Silver was not considered as anything in the days of King Solomon. For the king's ships went to Tarshish with the servants of Hiram. Once every 3 years, the ships of Tarshish used to come bringing gold, silver, ivory, apes, and peacocks. Thus King Solomon excelled all the kings of the earth in riches and in wisdom. And all the kings of the earth sought the presence of Solomon to hear his wisdom, which God had put into his mind. Every one of them brought his present, articles of silver and of gold, garments, myrrh, spices, horses and mules, so much year by year. And Solomon had 4,000 stalls for horses and chariots, and 12,000 horsemen whom he stationed in the chariot cities and with the king in Jerusalem. And he ruled over all the kings from the Euphrates to the land of the Philistines and to the border of Egypt. And the king made silver as common in Jerusalem as stone, and cedar as plentiful as the sycamore of the Shephelah. And horses were imported for Solomon from Egypt and from all the lands. The death of Solomon. Now the rest of the acts of Solomon, from first to last, are they not written in the history of Nathan the prophet, and in the prophecy of Ahijah the Shilonite, and in the visions of Iddo the seer concerning Jeroboam the son of Nebat? Solomon reigned in Jerusalem over all Israel 40 years. And Solomon slept with his fathers and was buried in the city of David his father, and Rehoboam his son reigned in his stead. Psalm chapter 4. Confident plea for forgiveness from enemies. To the choirmaster with stringed instruments. A psalm of David. Answer me when I call, O God of my right. You have given me room when I was in distress.

Be gracious to me and hear my prayer. O sons of men, how long will you be dull of heart? How long will you love vain words and seek after lies? But know that the Lord has set apart the godly for himself. The Lord hears when I call to him. Be angry, but sin not. Commune with your own hearts on your beds and be silent. Offer right sacrifices and put your trust in the Lord. There are many who say, "Oh, that we might see some good. Lift up the light of your countenance upon us, O Lord." You have put more joy in my heart than they have when their grain and wine abound. In peace, I will both lie down and sleep, for you alone, O Lord, make me dwell in safety. Father in heaven, we thank you and give you praise. We thank you so much for the gift of your word. We thank you for the gift of peace and deliverance, Lord God, because you do. You deliver us from our enemies. Now, even when we're in distress, even when it seems like the world is crashing around us, even when it seems like there are obstacles, and truly there are obstacles in our lives, you make us lie down and sleep. Lord God, when we can't sleep, when we cannot find rest, when our minds are so busy, are so scattered, and we feel so stretched, so thin, then we can realize that we need to rely upon your grace and your mercy. God, when we pray, deliver me from this thorn, deliver me from this trial, you speak to us the words you spoke to St. Paul. My grace is sufficient for you. Power is made perfect in weakness. And so we acknowledge our weakness so we can accept your power. And we know it's true. Your grace is sufficient for every one of our days, for every one of our moments. And so we give you praise. In Jesus' name we pray. Amen. In the name of the Father and of the Son and of the Holy Spirit. Amen. Okay. So we have the tale of in 2 Chronicles chapter 9, which is a little FYI. We're taking a little break from 2 Chronicles for the next number of days. In fact, maybe roughly about 2 weeks. Tomorrow we're starting Ecclesiastes, which is one of the readings of the Wisdom of Solomon, right? And so that's going to take us about 5 days or so to get through Ecclesiastes. And so we're taking a break from 2 Chronicles. This is a big moment. Why? Because this is the end of Solomon's life. We begin with 2 Chronicles chapter 10 with the beginning of Rehoboam as being the new king. And that's going to be pretty much a disaster. But we're taking a little break because we're going to join 1 Kings 12, which is Rehoboam and that whole story, and 2 Chronicles 10 and 11, that's Rehoboam and that story. So we're kind of going to match up the timelines a little bit by taking a quick little break for the next 5 days. Again, tomorrow we're starting Ecclesiastes for the next 5 days, and then we're jumping into Mark chapter 1 all the way through chapter 16 for the days after that. So just kind of FYI of what's coming up, because we just heard today in 2 Chronicles 9 of the end of Solomon's life. And one of the things that is noted to us and really is pointed out so clearly to us about Solomon's life is that he did a lot of building, right? Solomon's known as the great builder. In fact, one of the things that Jeff Cavins always reminds us of when we're in Israel is that Solomon was the builder. And he doesn't just build, he amasses this incredible, incredible wealth for the people of Israel and for the temple of the Lord. Gosh, if there is anything we heard, any one word we heard in 1 Kings chapter 6 about the building of the temple, it's the word gold. There is, the other word is cubits, but the two words being gold and cubits, that recognition of everything was, so here's stone. Oh my gosh. Okay. Let's stop. Hopefully you had a chance to look up what the temple of Solomon might've looked like, kind of an artist's rendering using their best imagination to say, okay, this is probably what it could look like. It could be really helpful for you to go back and even re-listen to that section while, or reread it in your Bible while looking at those images and realizing, okay, that's how high this is. That's how wide this is. That's what the stones look like. And this is kind of remarkable. Well, everything's remarkable, my gosh, but what was one of the commandments that Solomon had given to the workers? He said, okay, you're going to quarry the stones for the building of the temple, and you're going to cut those quarried stones at the quarry. You're not going to let a hammer or chisel, you're not going to be banging away at these stones at the site of the temple. And this is just one of the, oh gosh, it's one of those small things that if we miss it, we miss it. If we don't know what we're looking for, it's really easy to overlook it. Because what is Solomon saying? He's basically saying, okay, this is not my house. This is not your house. This is going to be God's house. And so because of that, there is a certain kind of sacred silence. I mean, I can't imagine that it was silent at the construction site of the temple for 7 years there, but we recognize that the banging away or the chipping away, the sawing away, or however you cue stone, that did not happen there to highlight the fact that the foundation underneath all the gold, underneath all the cedar and cypress,

Why? Because this is for the Lord. In fact, people wouldn't really see the inside of the temple. If you were coming to worship, you'd worship on the outside. There'd be the outer court. That's where you'd more or less stay. The priests were the ones who go into the temple. And so we recognize all this gold, all this artwork, all these, you know, carved fruits and palm trees and the cherubim that were massive and incredibly impressive, 10 meters high, basically, I think is what that amounts to. We recognize that all of that was more or less unseen by the people. And what does that highlight? One of the things that highlights is that all of this effort, all this work was simply for God himself. All this beauty, all this gold, all this wealth was put into place so that his house, right? So that the temple of the Lord would be extraordinary for the Lord. Now, we make churches now that can be beautiful. Or, I mean, there was an era where churches were remarkably beautiful. And sometimes they're built now that they are remarkably beautiful as well. And one of the things that we can criticize and say, oh my gosh, like, look at all this extravagance, look at all this beauty. That seems like maybe a waste. And yet we recognize that this is a place not only for the Lord. Like when we walk into a church, I mean, there's a guy, his name's St. John Vianney. And St. John Vianney was, I mean, he was so poor. He didn't keep hardly any money for himself. St. John Vianney, for the last, I don't know, 40 years of his life, something like this, he subsisted on a half a boiled potato and a cup of milk every day. I mean, that's it. And the Eucharist, that's all he ate. He didn't buy anything hardly for himself, but all of his wages that he got for being a priest, he spent on just buying stuff for the church, have beautiful vestments and beautiful, like, you know, things, whether they were overlaid with gold or just looked like they were gold, I'm not sure. But he wanted to make the church beautiful, but in this case, we recognize in the new covenant, people actually enter into the church, right? We actually get to enter into the Holy of Holies. We actually get to approach the sanctuary and we get to see into that house of God. And so not only now are churches for God, right? So the beauty's there for him, but it's also there for us to have access to that. We actually get to be a part of, we get to participate in the beauty of the churches that we're invited into, not to stand outside worship, but enter into worship. And so our churches are meant to be beautiful as well, for God, of course, but also so that we can participate in that beauty, we can enter into that beauty and therefore enter into worship. It's something remarkable. Again, this is really telling about what it was to live in the kingdom under King Solomon. Now, what's also going to be true is that not everyone got to experience the joy of the king being so wealthy and the joy of the king having so many business deals with all these kingdoms around him. But there's something remarkable about this heyday, right? Of this reigns of King David and the reign of King Solomon. One last note. It says that in Chronicles chapter 9, it talks about examples of Solomon's wealth and prosperity. And one of the examples that King Solomon made 200 large shields of hammered gold. So this is pure gold, right? Hammered gold is pure gold. It's not overlaid wood with wood overlaid with gold. This is 200 large shields of hammered gold, 600 shekels of hammered gold went into each shield, and then 300 shields of gold with 300 shekels of gold going into each shield. There's two things about this, just to keep in mind. I came across a website that talked about how the large shield would be roughly equivalent of maybe $150,000 a piece, maybe not a modern equivalent, but $150,000 a piece for each one of these shields. And the smaller shields would be worth about $77,000 a piece, which is interesting for those 200 large shields and 600 or 200 large shields and 300 small shields. It would be roughly $53 million for these shields. And someone had pointed out that, yes, that was, it's decorative and it's meant to kind of put on display the beauty, the power of the kingdom and of the king himself. But also those shields would be useless in battle. This person pointed this out. These shields would be useless in battle. And you kind of have the sense of, oh, so this is just for show. So when King Solomon is assembling and building the temple, he is doing it for the Lord because it is not just for show. I mean, you had the sense that through and through, King Solomon is doing this for God himself. David has said, do this, and his son is doing it, and he's doing it for God. But all these amassing of other things, so, you know, so much gold that it says that gold counted for, or silver counted for nothing in the days of King Solomon, you have the sense that, who is King Solomon amassing all these other things for? Who is he building these, or who is he creating these 500 shields of hammered gold for, just be hung up in the house of the forest of Lebanon? You think, is this a little bit posturing, right? Especially when it comes to shields. Again, as I mentioned before, shields be useless, gold shields.

to be useless in battle because they're too heavy and they're too soft. And I wonder, is that what Solomon is becoming? Is Solomon becoming an image of strength, but who's not strong? Right? Because King David, he was strong, image of strength. But is King Solomon becoming an image of strength, but not actually strong? Like 500 shields of gold, images of strength, but not actually strong. And this is where we kind of begin to get to ask the questions, and not the question to condemn King Solomon or to condemn anyone else, but to really expose our own hearts. Is where do I want to give off an image of goodness or holiness or wisdom or strength where it's because I don't believe that I'm wise or holy or good or strong? And we want to be truly wise. We want to be truly good and truly holy and truly strong and truly belonging to the Lord. And that's a key thing. What I want to do is I don't just want to give off for the Lord or for anyone else an image of something if that's not who I actually am. And also there's times, right, of course, where we are weak and we are not as holy as we ought to be or good as we ought to be or wise as we ought to be. In that case, we say, okay, God, make my desire, make my internal reality match up with the desire of my heart, which is help me to become a holy person, a good person, a wise person, and a strong person in your sight. For my family, for my friends, for your church, and for your glory. Ah, we need, that's a great prayer. If I do say so myself, that's a great prayer to be able to pray. And so let's pray for each other for that exact thing. I am praying for you. Please pray for me. Please pray for each other. My name is Father Mike. I cannot wait to see you tomorrow. God bless.

0: That was day 148 of Bible in a Year with Father Mike Schmitz. And now we'd like to share audio from a video called Comparison, the Great Distraction with Father Mike from the Ascension Presents YouTube channel.
1: Hi, my name is Father Mike Schmitz, and this is Ascension Presents. So one of my favorite saints, maybe of all time, he's one of the top five, at least top 10, St. Francis de Sales. I have a book on him called The Saint Maker. And one of the reasons they called him the Saint Maker is because I don't want to say his holiness rubbed off on you, but a lot of folks who knew St. Francis de Sales ended up becoming saints themselves. And I just think not only is that amazing about him, but what an incredible way to live. The recognition of I'm pursuing God and I don't just want holiness for myself. It's that notion I've seen on t-shirts and sweatshirts, make heaven crowded. Like I want to go to heaven. I want to bring as many people as possible with me, being like a St. Francis de Sales, a saint maker. But one of the reasons why St. Francis de Sales is known as the saint maker is because one of the many things he did is that he spoke about holiness as something that is possible for anybody. That it's not just for the monks and nuns, it's not just for the priests and religious, not just for the bishops or whoever, but that holiness is for every one of us. And then he had this line that I think was just it's so beautiful and so simple. He said this, he said, be who you are and be that well. Be who you are and be that well. So, you know, one of the things priests read in the Office of Readings on his feast day is how St. Francis de Sales was saying, hey, listen, if you're a bishop, you shouldn't want to live the life of a monk. And if you're a monk, you shouldn't want to live the life of a businessman. If you're a businessman, you shouldn't want to live the life of a, you know, fill in the blank. Basically, he was reminding people like, no, be who you are, be who God made you to be and be that well. But here's our problem. Here's one of our many problems. I don't know. Maybe you don't have these problems. One of our many problems is comparison. In fact, I think we did a series years ago called Comparison, right? S-I-N at the end. Because so many people fall into the comparison trap. We fall into this pattern again and again and again that, okay, well, that person over there seems holy. And so if I'm not like them, then I can't be holy, right? Which if you say it out loud, sounds ridiculous because it is kind of ridiculous, especially if St. Francis de Sales is telling the truth when he says, be who you are, and be that well. One of the things we realize is, okay, that person might be doing a lot of holy things and maybe they actually genuinely are holy. That doesn't automatically mean that I'm called to live life like they are. In fact, what are we called to live? We're called to live a life conforming our hearts, our minds, our wills, conforming our lives to Christ, right? And then they were called to be imitators of Christ. We're called, that's right, what Christians are, right? To be anointed like Jesus Christ, to be a Christian is to have died to yourself, to live for him, and not to compare ourselves to anyone else around us because they're not the measure. In fact, I came across this image years ago and it was, imagine this. Imagine that all of us, we were given an easel and paint.

0: and paintbrush, and we're given a canvas, and we're brought down to the beach, and we're invited to paint the sunrise. And here we are. We're all on the beach, and we all have our easels. We all have our canvases. We all have our paints and our you know, paintbrushes, all these things. And here comes the sun. Here comes the sunrise. And imagine that what we did, instead of looking at the sunrise and painting the sunrise, we were looking at each other's canvases, and we were painting what we saw on the other person's canvas next to us. Then we look at the other person trying to paint what goes on their canvas, and the person next to us trying to paint what's on their canvas. And you realize that if you do that, that wasn't the assignment, right? The assignment was to paint the sunrise. The assignment wasn't make your painting look like the painting next to you. The assignment was make your painting look like the sun. And this is the call. This is the invitation. This is the command, right? Is to love as I have loved. Who's the I? Jesus. To live like Jesus, to love like Jesus, to be like Jesus, to become like Jesus. That's the whole point of life, right? Is to live a life in such a way that we become, our hearts are conformed to Jesus. It's to become like the sun. But if I'm conforming my heart to the people around me, right? If I'm trying to paint their easels, trying to paint their paintings, I'm missing the mark. Because the invitation was not to compare yourself with the painting next to you. The invitation was to paint the sunrise. So here's my invitation for all of us. If we ever find ourselves slipping into the comparison trap, remember, your job and my job is to paint the sunrise, not to paint what someone else has on their canvas, but to simply paint the sunrise. That our call is be who you are and be that well. To be able to say, okay, Jesus, I'm going to look to you, and you're the one I'm going to pattern myself off. Lord, I'm going to look to you and your heart. That's the kind of heart that I want to have in my chest. Lord, I'm going to look to you and I'm going to say, okay, this is who you've made me to be. I'm going to be who I am. And with your grace, I will be that well. Anyways, from All This Here to Sense Presents, my name's Father Mike. God bless.
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3: Jesus came to reveal to us the face of God and the name of God, who is the Father, the Son, and the Holy Spirit, the Blessed Trinity, one in essence and three in persons. St. John Paul II used to say that God in his deepest mystery is a family, because in the Trinity there is the Father and the Son, and they are bound together, as all families are, by the bond of love. And that bond is the Holy Spirit, three divine persons in a beautiful communion of love. From the beginning, love has been reason for everything that God does in creation. The love of the Father, the Son, and the Holy Spirit give life to the whole universe and to each one of us.
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1: Catechism in a Year is produced and funded by Ascension and distributed on radio through a partnership with Spoke Street Media. 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You can follow along in any recent version of the Catechism of the Catholic Church. A reading plan and all Catechism in a Year episodes can be found at ascensionpress.com/CIY or on the Ascension app. In the past few days, we've talked about how God the Father and God the Son work through the liturgy, and today we move on to start talking about the Holy Spirit's role. Father Mike explains how Christian liturgy is closely linked to Jewish liturgy and how the Holy Spirit prepares us to receive Christ in the Eucharist.
0: Hi, my name is Father Mike Schmitz, and you're listening to the Catechism in a Year, where we encounter God's

plan of sheer goodness for us, revealed in Scripture, and passed down through the tradition of the Catholic faith. The Catechism in a Year is provided by Ascension, who produced and funded this program. In 365 days, we'll read through the Catechism of the Catholic Church, discovering our identity in God's family as we journey together toward our heavenly home. This is day 148. We are reading paragraphs 1091 to 1098. You know, yesterday we talked about how Jesus is present and Jesus is active in the sacraments, in the liturgy, right? Remember, the liturgy is God's work. It's our participation, the participation of the people of God in the work of God. So we talked about how it comes from and is ordered towards the Father. Then yesterday, here is Jesus Christ who is active and is present today. We talk about the Holy Spirit and the church in the liturgy. And just a couple of things to keep in mind. You know, for the next maybe couple of days, we'll be talking about the role of the Holy Spirit when it comes to the liturgy. Because why? Because remember, what Jesus made possible, the Holy Spirit makes actual. So what Jesus made possible by the Paschal mystery, his death, or life, death, and resurrection, we talked about this many, many times, the Holy Spirit makes actual, brings to us via the church through the sacraments. And it's just so incredible, so incredible. And so we're going to highlight that today. In fact, we're going to talk about how the sacraments are, in paragraph 1091, God's masterpieces, which is just what a great name. I mean, we call them the seven sacraments, yes, or the seven masterpieces of God, which is, again, I just think it's really beautiful. Going on to talk about this, that in paragraph 1092, in this sacramental dispensation, right, that we live in this new age, the age of the church, Christ's mystery and the Holy Spirit acts in the same way as at other times in the economy of salvation, which is just to think, okay, wait a second. How many times have you ever said, oh, I wish I was back in this age. I wish I was in the age of Jesus, right? I wish I was around and close to Jesus when he was around. And yet here is the Catechism, which is affirming something we believe as Christians, that because of the sacraments, we are as close, if not closer, to the Lord Jesus as at any other time in the economy of salvation, any other time in salvation history. And it's just remarkable. The spirit of communion unites the church to the life and mission of Christ. We also talk about how today, I think this is super cool, how the Holy Spirit prepares for the reception of Christ. So basically, you know, it is our faith. We have to cooperate. The sacraments are not magic. This is one of those things sacraments are powerful, right? They're the actions of God. They're the work of God on this earth, but they're not magic. So the Holy Spirit prepares our hearts. We have to respond and cooperate in faith. And the Holy Spirit actually helps us to respond and cooperate with faith. Another last thing before we actually launch into today's reading is we're going to look at the connection between the liturgy of the Old Covenant and the liturgy of the New Covenant, right? The Jewish liturgy and the Christian liturgy. One of the things we realize is that a lot of things that we do has its roots, of course, in the Hebrew scriptures, have its roots in the Hebrew practice of living out their faith. And so here we are as Christians. This is the fulfillment of everything that was laid down by the law of Moses, everything that was laid down in the life of the Jewish way of worship. It's fulfilled in Jesus and it's fulfilled in Christian worship. So we're going to talk about that today. So as we can launch into today, let's get started with a prayer. Father in heaven, we praise you and give you glory. We thank you for this day. We thank you for your Holy Spirit that has brought us to this day. We know, Lord God, that if left to ourselves, we would not choose to be here. We would not choose to press play. Left to ourselves, Lord God, we would go our own way. But we are not left to ourselves. You have not left us to ourselves. You have lifted us up out of ourselves to draw us close to you. And so please help us to say yes to your Holy Spirit. Help us to say yes to your will in this moment and in every moment of this day and for the rest of our lives so that we can spend eternity with you. In Jesus' name we pray. Amen. In the name of the Father, and of the Son, and of the Holy Spirit. Amen. Again, it is day 148. We are reading paragraphs 1091 to 1098. The Holy Spirit and the Church in the Liturgy. In the Liturgy, the Holy Spirit is teacher of the faith of the people of God and artisan of God's masterpieces, the sacraments of the New Covenant. The desire and work of the Spirit in the heart of the Church is that we may live from the life of the risen Christ. When the Spirit encounters in us the response of faith which he has aroused in us, he brings about genuine cooperation. Through it, the liturgy becomes the common work of the Holy Spirit and the Church. In this sacramental dispensation of Christ's mystery, the Holy Spirit acts in the same way as at other times in the economy of salvation. He prepares the Church to encounter her Lord. He recalls and makes Christ manifest to the faith of the assembly. By his transforming power, he makes the mystery of Christ present here and now.

The spirit of communion unites the church to the life and mission of Christ. The Holy Spirit prepares for the reception of Christ. In the sacramental economy, the Holy Spirit fulfills what was prefigured in the Old Covenant. Since Christ's church was prepared in marvelous fashion in the history of the people of Israel and in the Old Covenant, the church's liturgy has retained certain elements of the worship of the Old Covenant as integral and irreplaceable, adopting them as her own. Notably, reading the Old Testament, praying the Psalms. Above all, recalling the saving events and significant realities which have found their fulfillment in the mystery of Christ, promise and covenant, Exodus and Passover, kingdom and temple, exile and return. It is on this harmony of the two testaments that the Paschal Catechesis of the Lord is built, and then that of the apostles and the fathers of the church. This catechesis unveils what lay hidden under the letter of the Old Testament, the mystery of Christ. It is called typological because it reveals the newness of Christ on the basis of the figures or types which announce him in the deeds, words, and symbols of the first covenant. By this rereading in the spirit of truth starting from Christ, the figures are unveiled. Thus, the flood and Noah's Ark prefigured salvation by baptism, as did the cloud and the crossing of the Red Sea. Water from the rock was the figure of the spiritual gifts of Christ, and manna in the desert prefigured the Eucharist, the true bread from heaven. For this reason, the Church, especially during Advent and Lent, and above all at the Easter Vigil, rereads and relives the great events of salvation history in the today of her liturgy. But this also demands that catechesis help the faithful to open themselves to this spiritual understanding of the economy of salvation as the Church's liturgy reveals it and enables us to live it. Jewish liturgy and Christian liturgy. A better knowledge of the Jewish people's faith and religious life as professed and lived even now can help our better understanding of certain aspects of Christian liturgy. For both Jews and Christians, sacred scripture is an essential part of their respective liturgies. In the proclamation of the Word of God, the response to this Word, prayer of praise and intercession, for the living and the dead, invocation of God's mercy. In its characteristic structure, the liturgy of the Word originates in Jewish prayer. The liturgy of the hours and other liturgical texts and formularies, as well as those of our most venerable prayers, including the Lord's Prayer, have parallels in Jewish prayer. The Eucharistic prayers also draw their inspiration from the Jewish tradition. The relationship between Jewish liturgy and Christian liturgy, but also their differences in content, are particularly evident in the great feasts of the liturgical year, such as Passover. Christians and Jews both celebrate the Passover. For Jews, it is the Passover of history, tending toward the future. For Christians, it is the Passover fulfilled in the death and resurrection of Christ, though always in expectation of its definitive consummation. In the liturgy of the New Covenant, every liturgical action, especially the celebration of the Eucharist and the sacraments, is an encounter between Christ and the Church. The liturgical assembly derives its unity from the communion of the Holy Spirit, who gathers the children of God into the one body of Christ. This assembly transcends racial, cultural, social, indeed, all human affinities. The assembly should prepare itself to encounter its Lord and to become a people well disposed. The preparation of hearts is the joint work of the Holy Spirit and the assembly, especially of its ministers. The grace of the Holy Spirit seeks to awaken faith, conversion of heart, and adherence to the Father's will. These dispositions are the precondition both for the reception of other graces conferred in the celebration itself and the fruits of new life, which the celebration is intended to produce afterward. Okay, there we go, you guys. There we have it. Day 148, paragraphs 1091 to 1098. I know, I probably have broken a record when it comes to this, but this is awesome. It is so good. Okay, so where do we even start? Let's start right here. Let's start with paragraphs 1091 and 1092, where it just highlights that the sacraments are God's masterpieces. In the liturgy, the Holy Spirit is the teacher of faith of the people of God and the artisan of God's masterpieces. You guys, we can pray with that so many times, but also go on. The desire and work of the Spirit in the heart of the church is what? Okay, so the desire and work of the Holy Spirit in the heart of the church is that we may live from the life of the risen Christ. This is what we're made for. We're made to live in the life of the risen Christ. That's what the desire and work of the Holy Spirit is. That's what the Holy Spirit does. When the Spirit encounters in us the response of faith that he's aroused in us, he brings about genuine cooperation. And this, I mean, think about this. Again, the sacraments are not magic. One thing we're going to hear many, many times throughout talking here about the liturgy, and then when we talk about prayer, is that

God is always the initiator of prayer, right? He is always the one who moves first. Whenever we pray, it is always a response to God's initiative. So no one ever pray. No one, you've never tried to get God's attention by your prayer. It's always God trying to get your attention. That's when he moves you to prayer. Even if you think like, God, I need you to hear me right now. I'm telling you right now, he hears you right now. he is the one who got your attention. So here's what paragraph 1091 is saying, is that, oh my gosh, here, when the Spirit encounters in us the response of faith, which he has aroused in us, right? So we don't even give faith on our own. We don't even have profession of faith or even the desire for faith on our own. It's the Holy Spirit that arouses that faith. But when we have that expression of faith, which he's aroused, what happens? He brings about a genuine cooperation. So the sacraments are not magic. They don't happen to us. They happen in cooperation with us. That's one of the reasons why, yes, every time we celebrate the sacraments, every time we pray, something happens. But we recognize that, you know, you and I, we can go to communion every single day, right? We could receive the body and blood of Jesus Christ, our Lord, every single day at daily mass and still be unchanged. Why? Because if I'm not going to cooperate, if I'm not going to actually shape my will to the Father's will, if I'm not actually going to say, yes, God, do whatever you want in my life, what I've done is I've entered into what you might call a bound sacrament, right? It's there. God is there. He is active. He's moving. But I'm saying, God, you get to come this far, but no farther. You get to go this deep into my heart, but no deeper. You get to change this part of my life, but nothing beyond that. And yet, here is this incredible, incredible thing the sacraments do. In paragraph 1092, the Holy Spirit prepares the church to encounter her Lord. This is it, right? He recalls and makes Christ manifest to the faith of the assembly. By the Holy Spirit, the power of transforming power of the Holy Spirit, he makes the mystery of Christ present here and now. Remember, what Jesus made possible, the Holy Spirit makes actual. And finally, the Spirit of Communion unites the church to the life and mission of Christ. One of the things that we're going to just kind of conclude with today is paragraphs 1093 to the very end of 1098, where we talk about how the Christian liturgy springs from and fulfills the Jewish liturgy. There are so many common elements between the Jewish liturgy and the Christian liturgy. So much so that there is a whole series of books by a man named Dr. Brant Petrie. If you guys have never heard of Dr. Brant Petrie, you are in for a massive, massive treat because he is a professor. I think he teaches still at the Notre Dame Seminary down in Louisiana. But also I think he works for that group called the Augustine Institute. And this guy, oh my gosh, as a biblical scholar in the Catholic world, he is phenomenal. He has a whole series of books like Jesus and the Jewish Roots of the Eucharist. Or the Jewish roots of Mary, or the Jewish roots of the Liturgy of the Hours, or the Jewish roots of all these different realities that we experience. In fact, he has a weekly teaching on that Sunday's readings, and he always draws it back to, okay, here's the reading we hear, whether it's the New Testament or the Old Testament, and he always fleshes out, here is where this comes from in Jewish liturgy, in Jewish worship. This is where we get this in Christian worship. In fact, you know, a couple of years ago, when Bible in a Year came out for the first time, we got a bishop up in Duluth, amazing. Bishop Daniel was ordained our bishop. And one of the men, now he's in diaconate formation. It's really cool. There's more to the story, but you don't need to know all the background stuff. But this man who's now in diaconate formation, he was going through the Bible in a year. And it was in maybe late spring when our bishop was ordained. And he had gone to the bishop's ordination. And he afterwards, at the luncheon afterwards, he came up to me and said, oh my gosh, all the things that just happened, I kept thinking like, oh my gosh, that's Leviticus. Oh my gosh, that's Numbers. Oh my gosh, that's Deuteronomy. Like all of these incredible things that maybe would be to anyone else a mystery when you show up to a Catholic ordination, especially a Catholic bishop's ordination. He was saying, that reminds me of what we heard in the Old Testament. Why? Because the Jewish liturgy prefigures Christian liturgy. Christian liturgy fulfills Jewish liturgy, just like the Old Testament prefigures the New Testament and the New Testament fulfills the Old Testament. So that's just I don't know, incredible. It highlighted, here's some examples in 1094. It says, thus the flood in Noah's Ark prefigured salvation by baptism. So did the cloud and the crossing of the Red Sea. Like that's a type or a figure of baptism. Water from the rock was a figure of the spiritual gift of Christ, and manna in the desert prefigured the Eucharist, the true bread from heaven, which is just incredible. And just what an incredible gift. So what do we do? Here's what we do. Paragraph 1098, the assembly should prepare itself to encounter its Lord and to become a people well disposed. We get to ask the Holy Spirit

0: Because why? Because the Holy Spirit seeks to awaken faith, conversion of heart, and adherence to the Father's will. Those dispositions are the precondition both for the reception of other graces conferred in the Eucharist and the Mass itself, celebration itself, and the fruits of new life for the celebration it's intended to produce afterward. So these dispositions, these preconditions, what? Awakened faith, conversion of heart, and adherence to the Father's will. The more and more we can ask the Holy Spirit to awaken our faith, to convert our heart, and to help us to adhere to the Father's will, the more and more we can receive not only those graces that are part of the liturgy, right, part of the sacraments, but also the more and more we can bear fruit in our lives. Remember, we're never meant to show up to the sacraments and leave the exact same way that we arrived. That is never the intention. The intention is we're always changed. We're always changed even more. I know I said last thing already, but here's another last thing. And it's the last sentence of paragraph 1097, where it talks about the Holy Spirit who gathers the children of God into the one body of Christ. This assembly, this last sentence, this assembly transcends racial, cultural, social, indeed all human affinities, which is why we call it the Catholic Church, right? It is the universal church that transcends. It is the Catholic Church is more important than any racial division. The Catholic Church is more central than any cultural division or any social division or any socioeconomic division. We recognize that, man, think of a country that might be the enemy of your country, whatever country you're living in right now. If there's a potential enemy right now, every Catholic in that country is your brother and sister. Because why? Because the church transcends that. If you've ever been tempted to entertain racist thoughts or racist actions, the church is saying, oh, actually, no, if there's another who's a Christian, who's baptized, they are your brother, they are your sister. And that unity, that reality is vastly more important than any kind of difference you could have because you might have a different level of melanin in your skin, or you might come from a different culture, or you have a different language or a different way of living. The fact is that because we've been brought into the body of Christ by that uniting Holy Spirit, the most important thing about you and about me is that you are a son of God or a daughter of God. And therefore, the most connecting thing that we have with our brothers and sisters is that we are brothers and sisters of the same Heavenly Father. And that transcends racial, cultural, social, indeed, all human affinities. Now, you probably already knew that. And so here I am just reiterating that fact. And so you're like, yeah, Father, we get it. Moving on. So, okay. Now that you got it, I'm moving on. Okay. If you come to the end of this day, just praise the Lord. Tomorrow we're going to hear more about how the Holy Spirit is present and active in the liturgy. But right now, we're done. So know this, I'm praying for you. Please pray for me. My name is Father Mike. I cannot wait to see you tomorrow. God bless.
1: That was day 148 of Catechism in a Year with Father Mike Schmitz. And now we'd like to share audio from a video called What is Hope and Why Do You Need It? With Father Mike from the Ascension Presents YouTube channel.
0: Hi, my name is Father Mike Schmitz, and this is Ascension Presents. So I've been thinking about hope a lot lately. I have a sense that I'm kind of a pessimist. I don't actually think I am. But when someone asks, like, hey, how's the day going? Or how was your weekend? Or how was last summer? Or how was the school year kicking off? I almost always turn to like the negative piece as opposed to focusing on the positive. And I'm wondering what that is. Like, what does that reveal about what's going on inside the old Father Mike? But I think when it comes to life, I'm not really pessimistic in the sense that I don't expect the worst thing to happen. I like to look forward to the best thing happening. Like, I like to have optimism, I guess. I would say I'm more of a realist than anything else. But here's the interesting thing. As Christians, we're not called to be pessimists. We're not even called to be optimists. Yes, in many ways, we're called to be realists, but to really truly live with joy in this world, realistically, we need this thing called the theological virtue of hope. So it's interesting to note that, so there are the cardinal virtues, like the four cardinal virtues of justice, prudence, temperance, and courage or fortitude. But then there's also these three, what they call theological virtues, faith, hope, and love. Past cultures, past philosophies have said, yeah, no, of course, justice, temperance, prudence, and fortitude. Absolutely. Those are the virtues and those are things you should strive for. But it wasn't until essentially Christianity that you have these other virtues. That's where they call them the theological.

0: theological virtues of faith, hope, and love. That if you were to ask the ancient Greeks, like, you should have hope, or you tell them you should have hope, they would probably look at you and say, that's ridiculous. Hope is burying your head in the sand. Hope is being optimistic and not realistic about life. But Christians, we actually are encouraged and maybe even commanded to have hope. So what is hope? If it's not optimism, it's definitely not pessimism. And if it has a realism, what is it ultimately? I would say that hope is rooted deeply in faith. What I mean by that is, so we sometimes think of faith as like, I believe a certain set of propositions. Yeah, that's, I guess, a part of our faith. That would, you know, fall under the umbrella of faith. But even more, faith is when we entrust ourselves to another, right? So when it comes to God, faith in God means I've actually entrusted myself to Him. I place my trust in Him. And so faith is not just a set of propositions. It's not just an agreement. It's a relationship. So I have faith in Jesus. I have faith in God Himself, which means I place my trust in Him. Hope is this trust extended into the future. So as I look forward into life and look forward to the end of life, I'm not just optimistic about like, well, things will turn out. No, not at all. What I'm doing is I'm living that relationship and saying, looking forward into life, this relationship will be the thing that bears me up. This relationship with Jesus, His victory, His strength, His power is going to be what is with me and sustaining me until I don't breathe anymore. And even after that, that's the great thing about hope for Christians is it doesn't have to be rooted anyway of things going well for us. There's something bigger than just things going well for us. It's this relationship of trust in God, because I know that He has not failed me. He is not failing me, and He will never fail me. That doesn't mean that bad things won't happen to me. It doesn't mean that I won't have to go through the valley of the shadow of death. But it does mean that as I walk through the valley of the shadow of death, He will be with me at my side, and He will be with you at your side. The Christian virtue of hope is relational. It's personal. One last thing. The Catechism of the Catholic Church says that hope has kind of two extremes that go wrong. One is presumption and one is despair. So the extremes of presumption means that I don't really need God. I can do this on my own. I don't need God's help. It also can mean, presumption would mean, like, listen, He's going to forgive me no matter what, so don't even worry about it. I don't have to do anything. I have to cooperate with Him. That's presumption. That's not hope. Because it's not relational, right? It's like, I don't need Him, or it's like, He doesn't need me. Despair is, I don't have Him. That He's not there. That I actually can't entrust me, myself, in my weaknesses to the Lord, because I don't believe that He'll walk with me through this. Brothers and sisters, please entrust yourself to Jesus. Have faith. Relational. That trust extended into the future is hope. From all of us here at Ascension Presents, my name is Father Mike. God bless.
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2: This is a digital moment with Sandra McDevitt. Did you know a Catholic priest invented the first practical bulletproof vest? Father Casimir Zeglin had read about a man's life being saved when a silk handkerchief stopped a bullet. After the assassination of Chicago's mayor in 1893, Father Zeglin developed a method of silk weaving where a 4-ply, 1/8-inch thick vest stopped the low-velocity bullets used at that time. The Secret Service agent, who took a shotgun blast to the chest and lived during the April 2026 assassination attempt, wore a bulletproof vest made of Kevlar, a synthetic high-strength fabric, rather than steel plates that brought us to today's life-saving

0: best. 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
2: This Sunday, the Catholic Church celebrates Trinity Sunday, the solemnity of the Father, Son, and Holy Spirit, one of the greatest of the Church's celebrations of the annual year. In the Gospel for Sunday, we read, God so loved the world that he gave his only Son, so that everyone who believes in him might not perish, but might have eternal life. For God did not send his Son into the world to condemn the world, but that the world might be saved through him. Well, now that's some good news, isn't it? Sometimes you meet people who say, I don't know why we need God, or I don't know why we need religion. And I'm pleased to give them the very same answer that Jesus gives us today. We need religion because religion saves us. Belief in Jesus Christ is belief in a God who loves us enough to offer his very own Son for our salvation, and a Son who loves us enough to offer his body and blood upon the cross for our salvation. I think the only one missing in this equation sometimes is ourselves. Meaning, do we love ourselves enough to embrace the salvation that's offered to us in Jesus Christ? Do we want our lives to be as radiant and as dynamic as he wants our lives to be? Recognizing our sin and claiming our Savior is not a question of self-doubt or self-condemnation. It's actually an act of profound humility that allows God to do with our lives much more than we would ever do on our own. We believe in the Father who sent the Son for our salvation, and the Father and the Son who sent the Holy Spirit to fill us with life. We believe in God, and so we have hope.
1: For more information, go to www.stjohnleadershipnetwork.org.
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4: As he was approaching death, the famous atheist Christopher Hitchens claimed that faith makes no difference at all at a time like that. That's the biggest load of garbage I've ever heard. I lost a dear friend to cancer last summer. She left behind four children. She felt agony and sadness just like anyone would. But it was filled with purpose. Her husband would hear her offering up her pain as a spiritual sacrifice. As she neared death, she would invite people over who were going through hard times so she could be there for them. She spent her last days loving and reconciling with family members and loving her husband and kids. Her last heartbeat was at the Amen during a litany to the Sacred Heart of Jesus. If there's no God, despair is the only appropriate response to death. But as Liz faced death, she knew she wasn't entering the abyss, but the presence of perfect love. That doesn't take away the pain, but it does change everything about death and about daily life. This is Chris Stefanik from RealLifeCatholic.com on EWTN Radio.

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2: Here's a pro-choice argument that always makes me cringe. A fetus or embryo is not alive, it's just a clump of cells, and nobody really knows when life begins. What's your answer to that?
3: Sure. Whether or not something is alive is not a matter of philosophy or religion or politics or personal introspection. What is alive or living is a purely scientific question that science has fully settled, and it's spelled out in nearly every embryology and biology textbook used in just about every medical school the world over. There's overwhelming scientific consensus that from the moment of conception, an embryo fulfills all 8 criteria of biological life.
2: That's right. Criteria like the capacity for growth and metabolism, being responsive to stimuli, reproductive capacity, and homeostasis. So why don't we stick to the most basic scientific facts in this debate? Life begins at conception.
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7: Sometimes we may be asked by those who don't pray on a regular basis, why should we pray or why do we pray? Well, I pray to get closer to God. And I always think about what my patron saint, St. Teresa of Avila, said. She said, prayer is really nothing more than a conversation with a friend. If we think about it that way, it will

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1: This is Father Dave Tomaszewski, a priest for the Archdiocese of Detroit. Prayer is the communion of our heart with the heart of God, with God Himself. So we pray to grow closer to our Lord. We pray, we ask things from God, but we also worship Him too and give Him thanksgiving. Let us pray. In the name of the Father, and of the Son, and of the Holy Spirit, Amen. Heavenly Father, we ask you to pattern our hearts after your Son's sacred heart. You are the giver of life. May we follow you in our love for life. We pray to end abortion. We pray that we may so love life and respect it in all its stages, from conception till natural death, that our choice is always for life. In the name of the Father, and of the Son, and of the Holy Spirit, Amen.
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1: Deacon Harold Burke-Sivers talks about the Psalms.
2: Today, we're looking at Psalm 17. So Psalm 17 is in Book 1. The first verse, the prescript, is very simply a prayer of David. O Lord, hear a cause that is just. Pay heed to my cry. Turn your ear to my prayer. No deceit is on my lips. He's entreating the Lord to listen, to open the ear of God's heart to his cry, to his prayer. And Lord, he said, when I'm praying to you, there's no deceit on my lips. I'm not praying for selfish motives. I'm not praying to meet necessarily a need, some kind of earthly need. I'm praying from the depths of my heart. So listen, Lord, with the ear of your heart to my heart in this prayer. I love that.
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0: to fully comprehend God as Father, Son, Holy Spirit a billion trillion years in heaven, right? Because it is a mystery that is beyond our comprehension. That is, we can never fully comprehend it. Now, we can comprehend the fact that there's nothing about it that's contrary to reason. That is true. And that's where the dialogue begins with our Muslim brothers and with others who have trouble with the Trinity, is in that area of reason. But because they reject the Trinity does not mean that they do, that they believe in a different God. It means that they don't know the revelation that God has made of himself that you know, transcends our rational abilities as Father, Son, and Holy Spirit. In fact, I wish we had more time, brother. Hopefully we can talk again sometime and we can talk more about just why the church is right about Muslims.
1: Nick, thank you for the call. Thanks to everybody who called. Sorry to those we did not get to. Tim Staples, thank you.
0: Too much fun, brother. God bless you.
1: You too. That'll do it for us. We'll see you next time, God willing, right here on Catholic Answers Live.
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3: Hello, friends, and welcome to this episode of The Crux of the Matter. I'm Father Wade Menezes of the Fathers of Mercy. In this segment, I'd like to talk about the difference between church discipline and church doctrine. To put it briefly, church discipline regards those items upheld by the church that can change, and doctrine comprises those articles of faith that cannot and therefore do not change. For example, the church's fasting laws and liturgical customs are considered disciplinary in nature. They can change. But Christ's bodily resurrection and ascension into heaven and the church's magisterial teaching on the evil of artificial contraception are doctrines. They cannot change. Obviously, we know that church doctrines are to be upheld by all the faithful by way of one giving obedience of faith and or religious assent, a topic which is covered in another segment here on The Crux of the Matter. But what about church disciplines? The answer is simple. Even though disciplines can change, say over time and across cultures, they are likewise to be upheld and respected as the church defines them for the present time by her legitimate authority. Quite often, for example, people are surprised to discover that the Latin Rite Church's teaching on priestly celibacy, that is, an unmarried clergy, is actually a church discipline and not a doctrine. Technically speaking, then, the magisterial authority of the church could one day change this discipline. Yet, throughout the centuries, numerous church councils and popes, up to the present day, have reiterated this discipline's long-standing tradition, deeming it appropriate to be upheld even today. As faithful Catholics, then, we give religious assent to these disciplines of the Church as she herself defines and upholds them during any given age. And that's the crux of the matter. God bless you, and thanks for joining us here at EWTN.
4: Prayer doesn't have to be anything rigid or formal. Of course, we have countless ones we can turn to when words don't come to mind. So rote prayers are fantastic, but I also like to pray by listening to praise music, reading the Psalms, and just listening to God's voice. Keep in mind that prayer is a two-way endeavor. Sometimes we think it's just us talking and God listening. If that's what your prayer life has mainly consisted of, try getting used to listening to God speak to you. You'll hear beautiful and amazing things.
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5: Family, a prayer that we pray together is a powerful prayer. So please pray together with me, our EWTN Family Prayer. Today we pray for grandparents. Lord Jesus, Son of Mary and grandson of Joachim and Anne, we praise you. We pray for your blessing upon all grandparents today, so that they may be a source of strength and support for their children and grandchildren. Help them to be models of faith, leading their descendants closer to you by word and example. Let these years be a very fruitful time for their own souls and those of their family members. Continue to use them, dear Jesus, to plant, to build up, and to restore. Amen.

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1: Well, the phones are ringing once again, and Mother Angelica is answering the call from the classic TV shows of the 80s and the 90s that she hosted. I'm Doug Keck, along with my cohort here, our network chaplain and good friend, Father Joseph Mary Wolf. Always great to be with you, Father.
6: And with you, Doug. And you know, we're remembering especially Mother Angelica's devotion to the Eucharist as we think about this time of the Eucharistic revival and also the centenary of her birth. And the Poor Clares of Perpetual Adoration have begun a wonderful initiative. It's an adoration sodality. So I'd encourage our viewers, if you'd like to be part of that, basically, you're going to make a commitment to adoration daily or weekly or monthly, whatever you can do, and then you're going to be part of this sodality, and you can go to iadorethee.com or to the nun's website as well to learn more about this sodality. But it's a way to join in Mother's own devotion to the Holy Eucharist.
1: Absolutely. And our topics today that Mother covers: celebrating your patron saint, what do Catholics believe about the rapture, why is it so bad to be lukewarm, and the combo topics of am I pleasing God and call out the liars. That kicks us off.
6: Yes, you know, we are blessed, and I often am so grateful for all of the wonderful biblical scholars that we have available to us now who are men of faith, who aren't calling into question the miracles of Jesus or, you know, the existence of our first parents or those sorts of things. And just think, in our own time, we should add a series with Noah Lett and Brant Petrie, The Case for Jesus, because Brant was taught, you know, a number of things that, well, we really can't trust the Gospels. Well, his own research showed you really can.
1: Absolutely, and we have no problem taking on that challenge. And of course, we've heard a lot about it's really taking the miracles out of the Gospels and taking the supernatural out of there. That we see so many things in Jesus didn't walk on the water, or Mother talks about here where the idea, well, he didn't the loaves and the fishes didn't happen. He encouraged people to share the lunch with everybody. Father Groeschel used to call that the soggy fish sandwich story, and said it was the most ridiculous thing he ever heard. And our own Father Mitch, who's a biblical scholar, said, listen, those people shared everything. That's always what they did. Yeah. Getting people to share in that culture was not a miracle.
6: And you often find that with people who didn't have a lot of means. Well, they would look out for each other, and there was more of a family, I guess, identity, and you looked out for your relatives. You looked out for each other.
1: Exactly. The other thing that's interesting, Mother also talks about in this particular call, on the one having to do with calling out the liar, about inclusive language. So I thought that was interesting. And, of course, on the other one, just before we go to the clip, we have, am I pleasing to God? And that's something a lot of people worry about.
6: Yeah, it's a question, I guess, that's important for us to ask, too. Is what I'm doing something that God would be pleased with in my thoughts, my words, and my actions? So it's a good question, but we'll talk about that more later.
1: Exactly. And, of course, Mother slides in eternal into the name of the network so that when people complain about her, they have to say the eternal word over and over again. Let's see what Mother has to say about these topics.
2: We have a call. Hello?
7: Hello, Mother Angelica.
2: Yeah, hi. Well, where are you from?
7: I'm from Ohio. It's such an honor to talk to you.
2: Wonderful.
7: I'm a substitute teacher for the Catholic diocese here for 2 years, and I see some wonderful things going on. But I'm so concerned. I see some teachers, and they're good people, but they're being misled by the priests and people that feel like people know more than them, saying that there was no Adam and Eve. Jesus did not walk on the water. He did not part the sea. And I see these